0: Hello, everyone. I'm Mike Settles. Welcome to the season premiere of Ask the DNR. Our last DNR show was way back in April, so we have plenty to talk about with our guests, and we expect a lot of viewer and listener questions to come in over the course of the next hour. This evening, we have four Michigan Department of Natural Resources representatives with us to answer your questions. I would like to welcome to the program Mike Ewing, a conservation officer in Schoolcraft County, Tom Seblom, the Western UP District Manager in the Forest Resources Division based in Ishpeming, John Bauman, a fisheries biologist out of Escanaba, and Brian Roll, a wildlife biologist based here in Marquette. If you have a question or two for our panel, you can submit it in one of two ways. 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Again, that's dtv13@nmu.edu. You can also call in your question to one of our guest phone volunteers from the UP Whitetails Association of Marquette County. Give them a call at 906-227-9668. One more time, 906-227-9668. When you do call, if you choose to provide your name, city, and phone number, and we are unable to get to your question on the air, DNR personnel will call you back with an answer to your question in the next few business days. And as we always do on this show and every other Ask the Expert show, we're going to start by going around the table and learning a little bit more about our guests. Mike Ewing, it's been a few years since you've been on the show. Welcome back.
1: Thank you.
0: Tell us more about yourself and what you do.
1: Well, I've been assigned to Schoolcraft County for almost 17 years now, and I'm not doing that. My wife and I have a lot of kids, so I'm chasing them around, coaching, just trying to be active with the family as much as possible.
0: And when I say you're from Schoolcraft County, is that the only county you'll cover as a CO, or does it get spread out farther than that?
1: It is not. I'm assigned to District 2, which is from Elger and Delta County to the east end of the UP. Then it's broken down by areas. My area is Elger, Delta, and Schoolcraft, and then my home assignment is Schoolcraft County.
0: Very good. Well, welcome again back. It's good to have you here. Tom Seblom, welcome back yourself, sir. Here to talk about the forestry resources we have, but tell us more about yourself and what you do.
2: So currently I'm the West UP District Manager for FRD, so I have oversee responsibilities for the west half of the UP on the state forest with overseeing forest operations, and I live in the greater Ishpeming area south of US 41, and kind of like Mike, I like to do stuff with my family and hunt and fish and, you know, enjoy the great outdoors that we have here.
0: Absolutely. Well, thanks again for being here. John Bauman, fisheries biologist. Again, we've got a full veteran panel here today. It's good to have you back. Tell us more about yourself.
3: Yeah, I'm a fisheries biologist in the Northern Lake Michigan Management Unit, and I'm stationed out of the Escanaba Customer Service Center. I live in Escanaba. I've lived there for about 11 years with my wife and now 6-year-old son.
0: You guys don't seem to jump around all that much within the agency and go to different positions in the UP. Is that pretty accurate, at least for who's here?
2: Yeah, when you look at how our offices are located in the UP, it's tough to live in one spot, work in an office, and then change positions and go to another office just because it's well over an hour drive. We're downstate, some of the offices are closer together, so there's more opportunity to bounce in different positions in different locations.
0: Yeah, a little bit more manageable. Brian Roll, you've been at the Marquette office for as long as I can remember. Tell us how long you've been there and more about yourself.
4: Another few days, it'll be 28 years.
0: Wow.
4: So I'm the wildlife biologist for Marquette and west half of Elder County, and I'm also the large carnivore specialist for the state of Michigan. So,
0: well, we're going to keep you busy as we always do. We had one email question come in prior to the show, so let me get to it here. The caller or the emailer wondered about baiting, and they're wondering why the DNR or the NRC doesn't ban baiting. The caller or the person that wrote the email feels it's destroying hunting is a factor in TB, EHD, CWD, and feels it's also not policed the way it should be. Your thoughts, Mike?
1: Well, my thoughts are, as the law enforcement branch of the Department of Natural Resources, we have to enforce the regulations that are set forth for us, and the NRC is the ultimate governing body as far as what regulations we have to enforce. So that panel is the group that makes the decision on where you can bait, where you can't bait, how much bait you can have, and then as law enforcement, it's our job to enforce what they put out there.
0: Have the baiting regulations been pretty consistent for a number of years now?
1: In the Upper Peninsula, as long as I've been here, it's been 2 gallons at a site.
0: Thank you for that. Mike, I got one more for you here. A caller from GermFask wants to know whether she can legally carry both a bow and a sidearm while ground blind hunting during the archery season. Again, this is over in Schoolcraft.
1: So the short answer is no, you may not. And there is an exception to that. If you have a CPL, a concealed pistols license, then you legally can carry your concealed pistol concealed. That doesn't affect your hunting abilities, but you could not open carry, and you could not have both of those weapons with you during the archery season.
0: Thank you. Hey, Tom, I was curious about, we periodically talk about management plans that are being carried out, and I thought I saw reference to the most recent one from Michigan kind of being turned upside down because of the ice storm that happened downstate a year or so ago now. Year ago or 2 years ago?
2: Almost. It was just a year ago, okay. A year ago in March.
0: So tell me more about that, and how did that affect the review of the resources and how we use them?
2: Yeah, so last year we were on track to have the 2025 State Forest Management Plan all set and reviewed and approved at the end of last calendar year. But then when the ice storm hit, because it impacted such a significant portion of the northern lower peninsula, we hit the pause button and reanalyzed all the cover types that are down there in that area. And now all that stuff is done, and it's out for public comment until October 12th.
0: I go downstate every 5 or 6 weeks, and if you just stick it on 75, you see that things appear to have recovered. Of course, they also removed a lot of trees that came down. What's the status within state-owned lands? I mean, is there still a lot of areas that just haven't been addressed so far?
2: Yeah, it essentially impacted almost a million, geographically, about a million acres of state forest, a couple hundred thousand as you really narrow it down. And we've been doing salvage operations in the northeast lower. We started out salvaging red pine first and then moved into some other mixed deciduous species and northern hardwoods and aspen after that. We did utilized a lot of research that was done from the northeast because they had a very similar storm that happened in 1998 out there. So we were able to leverage that to help guide us, especially when it came to northern hardwoods and how much we're salvaging there. And they'll recover. There's definitely trees that won't make it. You know, they'll succumb to being damaged. They had a lot of rain down there this year, so the trees weren't nearly as stressed as they were leading into the ice storm because they'd had some spongy moth outbreaks, some tent caterpillar outbreaks for the last several years, so they were stressed. But hopefully the next year or so they'll recover, and we'll be able to continue to manage that resource.
0: Thank you. John, fishing regs, have there been many changes going on?
3: Not any off the top of my head, too significant, but this is kind of the period when we begin reviewing things and looking at the next fishing guide and any updates. But I guess prior to that April 1 deadline or March 31st deadline, make sure you check out that red print in the new guide.
0: And what have I been hearing about the Menominee River and trying to align limits with Wisconsin?
3: That's west of my management area. I go as far as the Ford River. If somebody had any questions about that, about maybe consolidating or having different regulations in that area, they could reach out to Jennifer Johnson out of the Norway office, and she's the fisheries biologist that manages that area.
0: Okay, got another one for you. Paul from Rapid River would like you to clarify the current registration requirements for local fishing tournaments. For example, do weekend ice fishing or fall tournaments on the bays need explicit DNR permits?
3: Tournaments and derbies is a good question. So there's a really good outline and description of what defines a derby versus a tournament and what requires registration and what doesn't. Tom Gagne in the Lower Peninsula, he manages our tournament registration, does an awesome job of that. There's obviously a number of tournaments around the state. And there's great resources online. If folks search, Michigan DNR tournament registration, they'll find a lot of information there. If they struggle to find the definitions that they're looking for, reach out to Tom, or they could reach out to me in Escanaba at the customer service center, and I can get them connected to Tom.
0: Very good. Thank you. Brian, Dan from the Berga area is asking about a recent report that showed no cameras in Berga County for wolf monitoring through the DNR. Is this accurate? And if so, why?
4: That is not accurate. We have, we've broken up the UP into roughly cells that are about 100 square miles. And we right now we have 8 cameras per cell. So they are we have just over 1,300 cameras spread across every county of the Upper Peninsula.
0: Thank you. Another one for you. This caller from Nagani. Does the DNR check to ensure the need for crop damage permits in person and on an annual basis?
4: It depends. If you're a first-time farmer, we do go out and do a visual inspection and see what crops are going and what kind of damages happen. If you're a long-time customer, we don't necessarily go out and walk every field every morning. We know you've got crop damage. It's been an ongoing and recurring theme.
0: Okay. One more for you here. Steve from Marquette wants to know, how long do I have to e-tag my bear after I shoot it? If you can talk about that process a little bit.
4: Well, you're supposed to do it right there at the bear's dead site, just like you do one of your first things you do when you get down out of your stand or wherever you are for a deer, bear, whatever, is put that kill tag on it. So you're supposed to do that immediately after the harvest. Then you have 72 hours for a bear to bring that to a DNR or check station to get that registered with the DNR.
0: Okay. An email came in about dual buck licenses. I'll throw it out to both you and Mike. The writer says there's been a lot of controversy around the two buck license, but now that we have mandatory registration, I'm wondering just how many of the holders of two buck licenses actually fill both tags. Surely there must be some data on this. Do we know?
4: There is. We're not in the, I mean, it's different across the state, but in the Upper Peninsula, very few people are actually filling both those tags. It's like 3%, and it varies. It could be 5%, depending on which year it is and those kinds of things. But very few people are actually taking two bucks off that with those combination tag.
0: Thank you.
4: In the UP,
0: yeah,
4: anyway.
0: Yeah. Okay, Mike, this caller from Sini says, if I pull my side-by-side onto a state forest road, do I need a specific ORV license and trail permit, or just one or the other?
1: That's a kind of a two-part question. Essentially, anytime you leave your property, you need a trail permit. That's the specific to any time you leave your property. Now, there are a series of routes throughout the Upper Peninsula, and that require the additional tag. It used to be $10. I don't remember what it's gone up to.
4: I don't know either.
1: It's a little bit over $10, but it's the more inexpensive one, and that is specifically for the route system that the goal is to get from one end of the UP to the other on a maintained, managed trail by the department.
0: Thank you. Tom, Scott wants to know, what if I have to cross private property to get to state land, but there is no gate? Does the state have an easement to allow us to cross?
2: So if you're trying to access state forest for recreation, if you're in the process of hunting and fishing and that land is private and it's enrolled in the commercial forest program, you could legally cross that property to get to the state land. If it's not a county road, you could call one of the local field offices to see if we hold an easement on that road. We'd have to look because we hold different types of easements across various private landowners' roads, whether it's open to the public or some are just for management easements. So those are kind of specific case by case where the road's actually located.
0: Thanks. John, this caller says October's the prime time for fall salmon and steelhead runs. How are the rivers looking right now in terms of water levels? And I'd be curious, too, with the lack of rain we've had.
3: For the southern part of the Upper Peninsula, I would say low. A lot of rivers are very low and they're very warm. But I think there's going to be some pretty cold water coming this next week, or cold air, excuse me, and so the temperatures are going to drop quite a bit. I'm not sure how much that's going to help if we don't get some rain with it, but rivers are low. There are some runs in various type 4 streams that drain to Lake Michigan, and people are People are definitely getting out on some of the bigger rivers, especially those type 4 streams.
0: The caller, second part of that question was, are the fish moving up the tributaries on schedule?
3: On schedule?
0: Yeah.
3: I don't know what normal is. So.
0: Can't set a watch by them, I take it. Huh? Thank you. Brian, a question about wolves came in through email. Can the DNR publish the wolf density by area? It would be great to know where most of the wolves are.
4: Well, they're found in every county in the Upper Peninsula. There is some varying densities. Generally, as the further north you go, there's fewer wolves. You know, kind of the central parts of the UP, but you have to remember the wolves don't follow county lines. So everybody wants me to say, well, how many wolves per county? But wolves have very large territories, some up over 100 square miles, and some may include 2 or 3 counties. So it's very hard to pick where you want to. I can give you a UP density, but I just can't give like an area just because we just don't have that level of data.
0: Another one for you, Brian, from Marquette. Steve noticed through webcams that he's seeing many deer with the ribs showing. And he's wondering if this is something that the DNR is seeing everywhere, especially after the harsh winter and wolves. And I want to broaden that discussion to talk about how the deer herd is looking right now as we get ready to go into firearm deer season next month.
4: Well, the deer themselves right now look fine. The ones that survived. We do know we had a very harsh winter last winter, very high snowfall, and it hung on for quite a while. So that does impact the deer. So I fully expect this deer season will be down. It'd be surprising if it didn't. As far as seeing ribs in the deer right now, I guess he didn't really say when he was seeing that. I would expect to see that in the spring and early summer. That would be classic, what you would see after a harsh winter. But right now, they should be doing pretty well. I mean, it's still pretty green. We've had very mild temperatures, albeit a little dry. Acorn crops in places are a little better than others. I can't say it's a bumper crop of acorn in Marquette County. I'd say more like an average year. So they've had plenty of food, so they shouldn't be showing their ribs right now.
0: Thank you. Mike, another email came in, and the writer clearly isn't thrilled with what's going on with side-by-sides on the roads. That they can go wherever, whenever they want, and it seems nobody's doing anything about it. Can you touch on, from a conservation officer's perspective, the regulations as it pertains to side-by-sides on the road?
1: So in the majority of the Upper Peninsula, side-by-sides, four-wheelers, they are allowed on most roads, absolutely. A lot of counties have ordinances that they're supposed to be on the extreme right of the roadway at 25 miles an hour. That doesn't happen very often. They are not allowed on any state highways or federal highways. Again, I work Schoolcraft County, so for me that's M28, US2, M77, 149, and M94 are the main roads that they're not allowed on. And as conservation officers, there's typically two of us assigned to a county. I know that Schoolcraft County is roughly 1,200 square miles. That's a lot of ground for one or two guys to be covering. And I have written tickets for that operation within the last month. And for whatever reason, it seems like I run into a lot more of them when I'm in my personal vehicle than when I'm in my patrol truck. But I can say that I try to address them when I can. But that's just one small facet of the number of things that we are asked to do as conservation officers. But it is heard. We hear it. We do make our attempts to stop as many ORVs as we can and deal with them appropriately when needed.
0: Thanks for that. I was handed a note, too, that the trail permit cost is $10 plus $26.25 for the ORV license for a total of $36.25. The license and permit are good for 1 year. Okay, let's see here. Tom, first I want to ask you about firewood, because I just saw the DNR put something out about no longer bringing in or being able to bring in firewood from out of state.
2: Yeah, correct. Beginning January 1st of 2027, you'll no longer be able to bring in uncertified firewood into the state of Michigan from another state unless it's certified with a USDA stamp on it. So it's essentially got to be kiln dried from a certified facility if it's coming from out of state.
0: And again, is this largely to kill off any, it needs to be heated to kill off any pests in the wood?
2: Yeah, it's to help stop bringing invasive species into the state via firewood. Emerald ash borer, several other insects live inside, you know, non-dried firewood or non-dried wood, period. And they come into the state and wreak havoc.
0: Thanks. Mike from Mishbumming wondered what the outlook is for timber sales in the Western UP this winter, and how does one access the bidding information?
2: Sure. So the timber market's generally pretty depressed right now. We're seeing a significant slowdown nationwide, not just here in Michigan. So there will still be some wood moving, well below normal, if you will, especially heading into this winter. All the mills are full. Inventories are pretty tight right now. If you want to bid on state timber sales, if you go to michigan.gov/DNR and then under doing business, there's a specific area to go to for timber sales where you can get signed up to become an active bidder on state timber.
0: Thanks. Let's see here, John. This caller from Cornell is asking, how does your team decide which inland lakes get stocked with trout or walleye versus lakes that are left to rely strictly on nature? And I'm sure he's wondering why the lakes closest to him aren't stocked.
3: Yeah. So there could be a long response to that. So I'll paraphrase. For walleye, we routinely monitor walleye inland lakes that have walleye in them, especially those lakes that have natural reproduction. So natural reproduction in a lot of our inland lakes is monitored routinely in a large proportion of the lakes that that we manage. Inland lakes that are stocked with trout, rainbow trout, tend to be stocked in relatively deep lakes that fit that two-story management category a little bit better. So they require deep, cooler water that also has enough oxygen to for trout to survive. In the Upper Peninsula, there aren't very many of the lakes that are that deep. West Bass Lake is one example that's managed for rainbow trout that is a pretty deep lake, one of the deepest in my management unit. Other lakes that are stocked with brook trout, if they have enough oxygen and cool temperatures in the summer and enough oxygen in the late part of winter to carry fish over from one year to the next, that helps determine whether or not it's a good candidate for trout stocking.
0: Thank you. I do want to remind our viewers, and particularly our radio listeners, that we're taking questions for the next 30 minutes or so. Give us a call at 906-227-9668 or email us at dtv13@nmu.edu. Brian, after experiencing a second consecutive harsh winter in the UP, this gets back to your last question or your last response. What are you seeing in terms of overall herd health and antler development specifically? Should we expect to see fewer older bucks on the ground this fall?
4: Definitely. I would expect to see fewer deer in general compared to what you saw in previous years. Really, we had, you know, the 25 winter was heavy, a pretty good moderate, heavy, severe winter. Then last winter, the 25-26, obviously was severe. We had over 111 days. Of more than 12 inches of snow. So that certainly is going to affect deer reproduction. And it takes so long for those deer to actually rebound because you have to have consecutive years of mild winter because those fawns that are born, you know, the last spring, those aren't going to be your deer that you're going to be out looking for harvesting. Those are next year's targets. And so that's why it takes so long to build that herd back up. And then antler growth, I have seen a fair number of smaller racks, and that, again, is indicative of winter stress. They just didn't come through the winter as healthy as they normally would have. And then, actually, it's, you know, this dry, and like I've already talked about, mass crop production and those kinds of things can all play into that.
0: Thank you. Email came in about bear in Dickinson County. Why are there not more permits issued in Dickinson County? And Jim says he owns 230 acres there, sees many bears on his cameras, yet is lucky if he gets a third season permit every 3 years.
4: Yeah, bear tags are heavily sought after. And because it's run on a quota system, we're looking at basically hunter success rates. What are we seeing in those bear BMUs, the management units, for success rates? How many bears are coming, or how close are we to hitting those targets that we want to have? So that's why every unit has slightly different numbers. And because you're getting 50,000 some people, you know, applying every year for bear tags, we just don't have enough to go around. That's why it takes so long. So you can have 230 acres and you might have a great bear crop there, but you're part of a larger unit, and so that's not, you know, universal across that whole bear unit. So we have to look at all those success rates, all those other indicators we used. What is mass crops? What are we seeing for nuisance complaints? What are we seeing? What are bear hunters telling us? What are our survey results seeing? All these things play into making that quota.
0: Thank you. Okay, Mike Evink, a couple more ATV ORV questions, and it pertains to harvesting game with those vehicles. Can I operate an ATV or ORV on state land to recover harvested game, such as a deer or a bear? Can that be done on state land?
1: Specific to state land, yes, it can. It can. So the way it's designed is you're supposed to operate on the trails as much as possible and get to the closest point to your down game, and then you are allowed to travel cross country on state land to retrieve that game, but it is not allowed on federal land. And so on Forest Service lands, they do not want you leaving the trails at all. So that's a slight variation between state and federal regulations.
0: Okay, and the follow-up is, can I operate an ATV, ORV, during quiet hours in firearm deer season to retrieve a harvested deer? Can it be done during quiet hours?
1: Yes, it can.
0: Okay, thank you. Let's see here, Tom. Dan from Nagani says he's noticed a lot of dying beech trees around Marquette County specifically. He's wondering what the DNR is doing to mitigate beech bark disease. And is that, I'm curious whether that's having a widespread impact.
2: Yeah, on the beech resource across the state, it is. The western line for the beech trees is kind of here right around the Marquette area in Marquette County. Once you start heading east and into the northern lower, that's the preponderance of the beeches in Michigan. And it's been here for well over 20 years now. And we started working on salvaging beech and trying to mitigate losing any more at that time, where we cut out a good chunk of the beech that were infected. And now we're left with beech brush, and the beech disease, it's here to stay. So it'll, you know, reinfect those trees. And that's where not moving firewood, you know, from one area to another, especially beech, will help to mitigate that even further. But we've got, where we do have beech on the state forest, we incorporate that into our management plans and try to leave some out there, especially if they're healthy and they exhibit signs of being resistant to it, because there is some theory that some of the beech trees are actually resistant to beech bark disease. We're actually trying to breed some that may be even more resistant to it, and then outplant those onto the landscape if all the tests come back positive for it.
0: Is that something that's going to take a number of years before it
2: decades,
0: realize?
2: Lifetimes.
0: Well, I meant in terms of whether you knew if you had one that's resistant.
2: Yeah, it'll take several years, and I'd have to, you know, look back to see where the breeding program is at one of the nurseries downstate.
0: Thank you, John. I had one here for you. Oh yeah, here it is. A caller from the Ford River is asking about the Ford River. When is the launch going to get improved? Right now, you can only launch one at a time.
3: That would be a good question for public access sites in general. I'm assuming they're talking about the public access site there.
0: I believe so. Yeah.
3: Yeah. Those are managed by our Parks and Recreation Division, so they can reach out to the Escanaba Customer Service Center and they'll be able to forward that person to a Parks and Rec manager.
0: Okay, another one for you. What did I do with it? Well, I'll get back to it. Oh, no, here it is. What happened to the Mike is asking, what happened to the muskies that we raised $40,000 for? Did they end up downstate? Can you tell me what he's asking about here?
3: I'm not sure. I could, if there's a phone number, I could reach back out and maybe get some more information about that.
0: Okay. Mike did not leave a phone number. So, Mike, if you want to call back, leave your phone number. We'll see about getting a good answer for you here. Okay, now on to our other Mike. Can I shoot an antlerless deer during archery season this year using a single or combo deer license?
1: Yes, you can. In the entire UP, during archery season, you can still shoot antlerless deer.
0: Okay. Folks, we are over halfway through for this evening's show. It's going quick. We will get back to your questions in just a moment. But first, here's an important message about our program.
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0: Welcome back. I would like to reintroduce our four guests from the Michigan Department of Natural Resources who are here to answer your wildlife, fishing, forestry, and regulations questions. They include Mike Evink, Conservation Officer of Schoolcraft County, Tom Seblum, the Western UP District Manager in the Forest Resources Division based in Ishpeming, John Bauman, a Fisheries Biologist out of Escanaba, and Brian Roll, a Wildlife Biologist here in Marquette. Again, if you have a question for our panel, you can email it to me at dtv13@nmu.edu. One more time, dtv13@nmu.edu. You can also call in your question to one of our phone volunteers from the UP Whitetails Association of Marquette County. That phone number there is 906-227-9668. 906-227-9668. And as we always remind you, if you choose to provide your name, city, and phone number, and we are unable to get to your question on the air, DNR personnel will call you back with an answer to your question in the next few business days. Brian, I mean, you talked about this briefly a little while ago. I don't know if you want to add anything. The bear population continues to grow in the UP. Why can't they issue more tags?
4: We actually did increase tags this year. So, you know, that's something that we look at every year. And like I said, we weigh out all those different options. And it's just a really sought-after tag. I know lots of people want that bear tag, but it does take, particularly depending on what bear unit you are, can take a number of years to successfully draw one.
0: Thank you. Mike, interesting question here of from Ron. He says, if I shoot a deer in the UP, can I transport it to a friend in Wisconsin?
1: As far as transporting it in the state of Michigan, he would have to transport it like we would any other animal. What Wisconsin's regulations are, I am not familiar with. If they would be more restrictive, do you have a clue on that, Brian? As far
4: my hunch is they probably have restrictions just like Michigan does, that you cannot bring in deer from out of state that are whole. They would have to be processed or quartered. You would have to check Wisconsin regs on that. But I know at least in Michigan you can't bring out-of-state deer that aren't either processed or quartered, and there's no brain material on any of the cape or cap of the skull.
0: Thank you. Mike, this caller from Gwynn wants to know whether people are liable. I'm assuming they're asking about the driver. Is a driver liable for injuring a passenger in a side-by-side?
1: I think that would depend on your insurance, what coverage you have. And then I think if you are operating recklessly, you could be found liable. If you're operating under the influence of either drugs or alcohol, I think at that point you could be found liable. So I think there are instances where if the injuries are happened to a passenger that you could be found liable.
0: Thank you. How does the Forest Resources Division balance timber clear cutting with maintaining active white-tailed deer wintering yards?
2: That's a good question. So the state forest is managed using co-management. So Forest Resources Division and Wildlife Division work together on all of our treatments. And so before we approve any treatments, there has to be an agreement between both divisions. And when it comes to deer wintering complexes specifically, we have specific plans for a good chunk of them in the UP, and we try to follow those plans as best we can when cutting within them so that we balance both food and shelter for those deer.
4: I'll also add that clear cutting is not a practice that we would use in the deer wintering complex because you got a different type of forest type there. So primarily we're looking for conifer cover. You're going to have hemlock, cedar, those kinds of, and that's not a forest type that we would typically clear cut. When you see clear cuts or big, large cuts like that, you're dealing with aspen. And that actually can be very beneficial to the white-tailed deer, particularly if it's in proximity to those deer wintering complexes. Because, as you know, if you look at in aspen stands, they're all clones. So you get this great big flush of growth over the for at least 10 years that's right level for where the deer can reach it. So it actually puts a lot of food on the ground for white-tailed deer.
0: Thank you. Okay, John, email came in about trout. Do you foresee the brook trout limits being increased from 5? Years ago, a few streams had studies which looked at a 7 or 10 fish limit. It would be nice to have the ability to harvest more.
3: I'm not aware of any interest or proposals to increase or change any of the bag limits.
0: Okay. Let's see here. So many questions have come in. I'm trying to figure out which ones to ask here. If a local sportsman's club wants to fund and raise privately sourced fish to stock a public lake, what is the permitting process and how do you oversee that?
3: Every fall, every spring, there are a couple of calls that we get, people interested in exactly that. Can we privately stock, privately fund and stock fish species in public waters? And the short answer is yes. There's a pretty detailed and short instruction outline of how to do that. If you were to search public water private stocking permit, Michigan DNR, you'll find that information online pretty easily. Or you can call the Escanaba Customer Service Center or the Marquette Customer Service Center, and one of us can walk folks through that permitting process. It's pretty simple, and it happens not everywhere, but routinely throughout the state.
0: Thank you, John. Brian, a caller from White Pine wants to know, how many deer will a wolf eat in a year?
4: Well, that's a great question, and I get that question a lot. I mean, there is, I can give you a number from what, literature says, but really it doesn't matter how many they eat, because what you really want to know is how does that affect deer abundance? They could eat 1,000 a day. If it doesn't affect the population of deer, okay. But if they eat one a year and the population is declining, that's when people are concerned. So what you really want to know is how does that affect deer abundance in the Upper Peninsula, which is a fairly complex question that I'd be happy to explain on a phone call. If you'd like to call the Marquette office, that'd be great. But if you look at literature, it's ranging anywhere from 30 to 40 deer per wolf, but that's not deer that they necessarily kill. There's some that are scavenged, some that are going to die anyway, some that are injured from hunting, some that just die from winter weather. So like I said, it's a very complex answer to actually say how many deer do they actually eat.
0: Okay. A couple questions. Same question from two different people, one from Rapid River and I think the other from Iron River. What is the reason for shortening the muzzle loader season? We've had that season for a lot of years, and I can't understand, this Richard says, I can't understand why we are losing most of it.
4: I really can't answer that question. You know, that was a decision made by the NRC, and they have legal authority over method and manner of take in the state of Michigan, and that was a decision that they had made.
0: Would the DNR have been making that recommendation to the NRC, or do you have any idea?
4: No, that was a decision that they made.
0: That they made, yeah, but yeah. I didn't know if DNR personnel were recommending it based on.
4: No, all we do with those instances like that, we list out the pros and cons. They actually make the decision. We just say, here's what the pros and cons of this regulation change might be, or what kind of biological effect would that have, and they make the decision.
0: Okay, thank you. Mike, how do I have to transport my crossbow when driving my ATV on public land and roadways?
1: So for that, you basically have two options. One option is fully enclosed in a case. If it's not in a case, it needs to be decocked without the bolt in it.
0: Okay. This caller, John from Iron County, says, how do I get my child hunter safety before rifle season? There are none being offered in my area.
1: Unfortunately, that is a very common question also. We've had people in Schoolcraft County come from Detroit when we've offered a class. The department does a pretty good job of having the courses online and keeping that up to date. The best answer I can give for that is to keep checking back with the website, and if there's one even remotely close, you may elect to attend that one. If one pops up closer, you can pull your name out of the further one and then go to the closer one. But that's a problem we're having across the entire Upper Peninsula, is having enough classes and enough people to work them.
0: Thanks. Tom, I'm going to start with you on this, and if we need to broaden it out, we will. Jim emails saying that if he understands correctly, the DNR in the past has promoted invasive species such as autumn olive as a good plant to attract deer. It seems very contrary to conservation of our native Michigan flora and fauna species, considering that the autumn olive can be seen growing out of control. He has like five questions, but I'll start with one or two here for you. Is the DNR doing anything to address the autumn olive problem?
2: Yeah, it decades ago, autumn olive was a promoted species to plant, especially for wildlife. Grouse love their berries. They were planted in wildlife openings, and the USDA NRCS recommended them for various things too. Where we do have it on the state forest, we're trying to combat where it is through, you know, either through chemical removal, because using herbicides is really the only way to stop spreading it and to start removing it from the landscape.
0: One more for you here. You said, is there any help for residents specifically in the Upper Peninsula to deal with this problem?
2: Yeah, in the UP, there are there's CISMAs. So there's, in here in the central UP, we've got the Lake to Lake CISMA that's based here in Marquette. And they have the ability to go out and help landowners with invasive species on their lands. And there's different grants out there that they could apply for to help cover the financial cost to get them off their property.
0: Thanks. John, Chad from Gogebic County wants to know, can I drop trees on my shoreline into the water to create fish habitat?
3: You can. It'd be, I would advise them to reach out to the Marquette office for the Department of Environment, Great Lakes, and Energy. They may need a Part 301 permit to do that, depending on the specifics of the tree and perhaps their property. More habitat, the better, as far as I'm concerned, for fish.
0: Well, and he has a follow-up about, is it okay to bring branches out onto the ice to create a habitat once that ice melts?
3: People do it. When I'm aware that they do it, they typically do it under permit. So again, reach out to the Department of Environment, Great Lakes, and Energy and ensure things are okay there. That kind of branch material and that kind of structure is really good for fish and macroinvertebrates in the nearshore area of lakes. It can grow a lot of forage fish and a lot of food that, you know, benefits a variety of game species going up the food chain. So it's a good thing.
0: Very good. Brian, Tom from Marquette asks, has there been any discussion regarding eliminating or shortening the late season bow season, the late season bow season, to help the deer herd?
4: I think everything was on the table this last reg year, and that there were discussions on it. But ultimately, they decided not to just because there's not that many deer taken during that season. When we brought those regulation changes to the NRC, we brought them the pros and cons of what kind of biological things may happen if you, whatever decision you decide, and they decided to leave that late bow season alone.
0: Thank you for that. Changing gears for you, Brian. Dan from Mishpeming wants to know, when does the trapping season start for muskrat and beaver?
4: That is towards the end of the month. I believe it's the 25th of October for beaver and muskrat. So, and we do set those seasons kind of when their fur is going to be the prime so that they're a valuable species. And those species, actually, their fur primes up a little later than some of the other fur-bearing animals.
0: Thank you. Mike, John from Ishpeming is asking, is it legal to carry a shotgun while on a bicycle?
1: A bicycle doesn't meet the definition of a motor vehicle, so it wouldn't necessarily have the same requirements. But anytime you're carrying a firearm, you are responsible for it. And, yeah.
0: Does that also apply to e-bikes? Is that where it gets messy?
1: That's where it'd get real messy, and I'd have to do some more research specifically on that.
0: Okay.
1: And if he wants a call back, well, I can give him a call back once I figure the rest of that one out.
0: Okay. Again, John, if you want to call back and leave your phone number, we'll have somebody get back to you on the e-bike aspect of that question. Mike, one more for you here. Jim from Ranville says, can I shoot off of my ATV if it is not turned on? And can I transport my firearms on my ATV?
1: We'll go backward on those. You can transport your firearms, but ATV, a four-wheeler, they do meet the definition of a motor vehicle, so you have the same requirements as you would in an automobile or a truck. It needs to be unloaded in magazine and chamber and fully encased. And the other portion to that is, can you shoot off from it? It's still considered a motor vehicle, and the law is written that you can't shoot from in or upon. So unless you had a special permit, the hunt from a standing vehicle permit, you would not be able to.
0: Thanks. Tom, back to the dry weather we've experienced. This caller from Gwynn wants to know what the protocol is for prescribed burns, specifically in the western UP. And how do those burns benefit wildlife?
2: Yeah, so right now we're not doing any prescribed burning in the west UP on state forest land, specifically because it has been so dry. It would take a lot of work afterwards to mop up the prescribed burn, as we call it. There's a lot of benefits to wildlife for a lot of the prescribed burns that we do, especially in opening complexes. It knocks back certain tree species and shrubs to promote their growth, and then it also promotes the growth of the grasses that are covering that opening, especially for next year.
0: Another one for you from Scandia. How can private landowners enroll in the commercial forest program to get tax relief while keeping land open to the public?
2: Sure. So you want to watch the calendar and watch press releases, because the open enrollment period will start coming out again late winter, early spring. They have to send in their application, and then that'll all get reviewed by, we have two service foresters here in the UP that it would go to one of them depending on where it is. And then if their land meets the qualifications and they have an approved forest management plan, then they'll usually be allowed to enroll.
0: Thank you. Boy, John, people want exact numbers tonight. Yeah. Chris from the garden area wants to know what the total count of fish stocked in the Upper Peninsula this past spring and summer, and where can the public look up the specific stocking databases for their favorite lakes?
3: I don't know the number off the top of my head. If anybody else does, that'd be amazing. But we do have all of that information public facing. If they were to search for Michigan DNR fish stocking database, you can see by county and by species and put in a date range, so you can get some good history, historical stocking information back to, I think, 1979 or 1980. So that stocking base was just updated as well. I'm not sure if we're able to export any information off of that yet. I think it's still being worked on, but that database has a ton of information for folks interested in looking at stocking numbers by lake.
0: Thank you. Brian, we haven't talked about moose much, and I did have a question from Michigami about the biennial aerial survey that showed the moose population dipped from down to 426 from about 300. Is this a major decline for the herd?
4: No, I think it's probably more of an artifact of the moose are shifting their range. So we have transects that we fly to do that estimate. And when we developed that survey, the moose were tended to be further north, a lot of them north of M28. And we're seeing moose actually shifting further south. And it's probably because of forest cutting and forest types. There's just more food down there for them. When you start looking north of 28, we don't have a lot of aspen resource and those kinds of things. So we are looking at revising that. So I'm not putting too much stock in the one-time dip there. I think it's probably because we probably were missing some of the moose that are there.
0: Thanks for that. Question for you, Mike, from Felch. Can I have more than one bait site per hunting blind or tree stand?
1: The way the laws are written on that is you may have more than one bait site there, but you can still cannot have more than 2 gallons from any hunting location. So if you want to take your 2 gallons and divvy that up down different areas that you want to shoot to, you absolutely may. It's just not supposed to be more than 2 gallons in total.
0: Well, I'm glad you brought that up again, because I do have a question here somewhere again about that limit. And it's 2 gallons. You've said it now 4 or 5 times. Thank you for that. This caller from Nagani, Bill, says, I bought my deer license when I was 64. Now I'm 65. So can I use a crossbow in second season in the UP, in the second bow season?
1: So that's a regulation that did just change this year, that if you are hunting on a senior license in the Upper Peninsula, you may use a crossbow during the late archery season. I don't know if anyone's tested that question in front of a judge or a prosecutor yet, but I would say if you turn 65 during the season, that once you are 65, you would be allowed to use a crossbow.
0: Thank you. Tom, a caller from Mishigami, said they saw some logging equipment near the North Country Trail, and they're just curious how the DNR ensures that recreational trails are not being ruined by timber harvests.
2: Yeah, we have a specific recreational trail policy that guides forest management along those trails. Depending on what the trail is used for, we may curtail the harvesting during the wintertime if it's a ski trail and try to promote it, you know, during the summer. We also, during our timber sale inspections, make sure that the trails are free of any kind of logging, slash, and debris. We work with the folks from the trail section over in Parks and Rec Division to make sure that we're meeting their management objectives, too, for those trails when we do timber harvesting on the state forest.
0: Okay. So, John, a source in the background told me more than 20 million fish are stocked each year statewide, but the DNR does not break down fish stocking by region. So there you go, people, 20 million. Start counting. Okay, let's see what else we've got for you here, John. This is from another John in Gladstone. How does the DNR evaluate whether a lake requires a special size limit on northern pike in order to prevent stunting?
3: In 2016, we published a management plan for northern pike, and we tend to do some routine surveys of especially the larger lakes and the busier lakes. We tend to survey those, and we get information on northern pike growth, length and age, length at age, and that gives us an idea how that population is doing. Some of them grow pretty fast. Some of them grow pretty slow. So if the population is high density and slow growth, it might fit the characteristic of a specific regulation versus a lake that is not very dense and has very fast growth. So it all is dependent upon us having the survey data to make the right biological proposal. And then, of course, the Natural Resource Commission is the regulatory authority there and would make any regulation changes.
0: Thank you. We're down to our final couple minutes. I'm going to see if we can get a couple more in with Brian here. A caller, Brian, asks about beaver and porcupine and their decline. Says the numbers seem to be way down. Can you talk about that a little bit?
4: Beaver, we're not seeing that. Actually, porcupines, that is something we've noticed. And that's actually not just a Michigan thing. That's a nationwide thing that there is actually concern about porcupine numbers. Unfortunately, it's a species that you don't get a lot of recognition and hard to generate funding to do research on. A little bit difficult to handle those animals, but it is something that we are noticing, and kind of interesting that the public is now starting to see.

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1: And actually, you don't even need a license.
2: Okay, good to know. Thank you, gentlemen. A quick hour. Big thanks to my panel for sharing their knowledge this evening. Mike Evink, Tom Sieblum, John Bauman, and Brian Roll. Again, thanks to all four of you for joining us. I would also like to thank the DNR's John Pepin and Brianna Brolin for their assistance in coordinating this program. And thanks to our friends at the UP Whitetails Association of Marquette County for their continued financial support of this program. Next Thursday at 8 p.m. Eastern Time, Dr. Jennifer DeLynn will be back with Ask the Doctors with a focus on women's health. I will be back 2 weeks from tonight on October 15th with another edition of Ask the Lawyers. For now, I'm Mike Settles. Thank you for tuning in. Have a great night.
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0: Production funding for Ask the DNR is made possible in part by the UP Whitetails Association of Marquette County, whose purpose is to instruct the public on the practices of sound deer management.
1: 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Ira Hershen gives us a diversion. We're serenaded by George Antile and more. 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
4: I'm Michael Campion. Welcome to American Landscapes, bringing you the best of American classical music, past and present. And let's begin with the Swiss-born American composer Ludwig Bonvin. He had quite an eventful life. He studied medicine in Vienna, went back to Switzerland to study law, and then he became an ordained Jesuit priest in England and was assigned to Canisius College in Buffalo, New York, where he spent the next 52 years, the rest of his life. All this time, he continued to compose. His festival procession was performed at the famous British Promenade Concerts, or the Proms, in 1901. This is the festival procession by Ludwig Bonvin. It's performed by the Lansdowne Symphony Orchestra, conducted by Ruben Blundell.

The Festival Procession by Ludwig Bonvin. That was the Lansdowne Symphony Orchestra conducted by Ruben Blundell on American Landscapes. I'm Michael Campion. It's great to have you here. Let's continue with the first of three fantasy pieces for piano by Charles Tomlinson Griffiths. These were published in 1915, and the first piece is a barcarolle, which has a quotation from a poem by William Sharp. It starts, "The old impetuous sea, changeless, yet full of change. It seems the very mirror of those dreams we call men's lives." Here's the barcarolle, the first of three fantasy pieces by Charles Tomlinson Griffiths, performed by Michael Lewin.

The Barcarolle, the first of three fantasy pieces, Opus 6 by Charles Tomlinson Griffiths, performed by Michael Lewin. I'm Michael Campy, and thanks for joining me this week for American Landscapes. Some music now by a composer that's probably not familiar to most. His name is Ira Hirshen. Best known today as an arranger and orchestrator, he also wrote quite a lot of music for band, which is a big hit with band directors. His Divertimento takes a form that was common during the classical era. Composers like Mozart and Haydn wrote a number of divertimenti because most composers during the classical era worked for either royalty or a royally appointed official. And divertimenti were generally pieces that were written for special occasions when they had an outdoor meal or they had special guests or a special concert, things like that. Generally light pieces. Hirshen's divertimento is very American, and if you're a fan of bebop, you'll definitely notice that there are bebop-sounding harmonies in some of these movements. We'll hear the first movement, Ragtime. We'll also hear Susan's Song, which is a piece that was written for and dedicated to his wife. And then we'll finish with March of the Little People, or Children's Dance. There are two notes that the composer uses in various parts in this last movement. The notes are, and if we think back to our childhood, for some of it's a long way back, those two notes are very important. When we're taunting someone, we say, nyeh, nyeh. This is Eugene Migliaro Corporan conducting the North Texas Wind Symphony.

0: Selections from the Divertimento by Ira Hirshen with Eugene Miliaro Corporan and the North Texas Wind Symphony on American Landscapes. I'm Michael Campion. I'm very glad you're here. I hope you're enjoying it.
1: 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I'm Kurt Hosworth. 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
0: You're listening to American Landscapes. I'm Michael Campion. Peter Boyer has this to say about his piece called Radiance. It was written especially for an album called Balance of Power, which was a selection of his orchestral works. He says Radiance is the only work on this album which did not originate with a commission. When planning this recording project, I saw an opportunity to create a new work specifically for this album. As the recording includes a great deal of celebratory and boisterous music, I believed that a contrasting work which could explore the lyricism of the London Symphony Orchestra's superb string section would be welcome. I worked on Radiance during the dark days of the coronavirus pandemic and sought to remain focused on a mood of serenity and beauty, looking ahead to a more optimistic time. Here's Radiance by Peter Boyer with the London Symphony Orchestra, conducted by the composer.

That was Radiance, a work by Peter Boyer, with the composer conducting the London Symphony Orchestra on American landscapes. I'm Michael Campy, and I'm very glad you could be here today. Before Mario Castelnuovo Tedesco moved to the United States, he would spend some real quality time with his good friend, the art historian Bernard Berenson. Berenson's house was called Casa al Dono, and that's the subtitle of Castelnuovo Tedesco's third string quartet. Very autobiographical and very reminiscent of what must have been some really wonderful conversations between the two. Each of the movements has a programmatic title to it. We're going to hear the last two. The third movement is a scherzo, which is called The Little Train. And then the last movement is called Discussion and Sunset, which obviously is representative of the lively discussions they must have had. The final section of the piece, Sunset, represents the two men in complete agreement, no matter what kind of differences they might have had during the discussion. The third and fourth movements from the String Quartet No. 3 by Mario Castelnuovo Tedesco are performed by the Adorno Quartet.

a beautiful sunset as two good friends walk back to a villa after enjoying a wonderful walk and a wonderful discussion at the end of a day. We heard the last two movements from the String Quartet No. 3 by Mario Castelnuovo Tedesco, performed by the Adorno Quartet. I'm Michael Campion. I really appreciate you being here for American Landscapes. Some music now for you by George Antheil to end the program. Antheil was thought of as the bad boy of American music. At times, he was very experimental, and he mixed classical, jazz, and folk into very modern-sounding compositions. But he was also very eclectic, and there are a number of his works that have become really popular. His Serenade for String Orchestra was written in 1948, around the same time as he wrote his Fifth and Sixth Symphonies. The first movement is lively and breezy. The second movement, maybe kind of sardonic in a way. The third movement begins with kind of a heavy waltz in 6/8 time, with a real manic ending. This is music that's obviously inspired by Shostakovich. Here's the Serenade for String Orchestra by George Antheil. This is the Philadelphia Virtuosi Chamber Orchestra under the direction of Daniel Spaulding.

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0: The first and third movements from the Serenade for String Orchestra by George Antheil. That was Daniel Spaulding and the Philadelphia Virtuosi Chamber Orchestra. I'm Michael Campion. I really hope you've enjoyed American Landscapes this week, and I really thank you for being here. Please be with me again next time for more of the best of American classical music, past and present. American Landscapes is a production of KCME in Olympic City, USA, Colorado Springs.
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0: From Michigan Public, this is Stateside. I'm April Baer. Today, we begin hearing conversations with candidates for Michigan's Supreme Court. First up, Michael Warren.
1: As my job is fidelity to the Constitution and to the law, and to ensure that the law is enforced as is passed by the legislature.
0: Then a little bit later, child care is expensive. There's a program that's attempting to split up the costs three ways.
2: It was a struggle trying to find someone that had open it or even the availability to work with my work schedule, too, because sometimes it's not the traditional times.
0: And we visit a beloved Michigan cider mill celebrating 140 years of business this fall.
3: As we progress through the season, the cider gets sweeter. The longer the apples sit on the tree, the higher the sugar content, therefore the sweeter the cider.
0: All that ahead of us on Stateside.
4: The time is now 10 o'clock p.m. Eastern. For Public Radio 90 News, I'm Ricky Jahockey. A Chippewa County man has been arrested for breaking into Detour area schools. Today, around 6:30 a.m., Michigan police from the Sault Ste. Marie Post responded to a report that someone had broken into and was still inside the school. Staff had reported early to prepare for the day when they saw the subject inside and called 911. Troopers located the suspect and arrested him. No weapons were found, but the 24-year-old man from Detour Village

0: had damaged property and left some areas in disarray. School officials initially delayed the start of classes, but after assessing the damage and scope of necessary cleanup, decided to cancel school for the day. The suspect was lodged in the Chippewa County Jail for breaking and entering and malicious destruction of property. The investigation is ongoing. A Chippewa County man was arrested Monday following a crash between a pickup truck and a bicycle in Sault Ste. Marie. On September 21st, the Sioux Police and Fire Departments responded to the area of the Fort Street Bridge. The pickup was no longer at the scene when the officers arrived. The bicyclist was seriously injured. They were taken to the hospital and have since been released. The truck was later recovered by the Chippewa County Sheriff's Office. 44-year-old Mark McLeod of Dafter turned himself in on Monday at the 41st District Court. He was arraigned that day on charges of assault with intent to do great bodily harm less than murder and failure to stop at the scene of a personal injury accident. Bond was set at $50,000. The incident remains under investigation. Anyone with information about the crash is asked to contact the Sault Ste. Marie Police Department. USDA Michigan Rural Development celebrated Ironwood's new water system and announced a major loan for Rudyard Township yesterday. USDA Michigan Rural Development celebrated Ironwood's new water system and announced a major loan for Rudyard Township yesterday. Ironwood partnered with USDA Rural Development to improve the city's drinking water system. Enhancements took place in four phases beginning in 2010. The city ultimately received $15.4 million in loans and $9.3 million in grants. And Rudyard Township is receiving more than $1 million to make improvements to its municipal wastewater collection and treatment system. The township provided $45,000 for a total project cost of $1.1 million. A new partnership between Billerud and the Dickinson Trail Network has expanded opportunities for outdoor recreation. The papermaker has provided access to several hundred acres of company-owned forest land near Quinnesec Mill that enabled the construction of a new 2.5-mile cross-country trail loop branching off of a Norway trail. The new trail is called the Paper Jam. Officials say it will appeal to a wide variety of users. The two organizations say they want to connect more people to Dickinson County's outdoor spaces while supporting continued access to the region's natural resources. Contractors for the Department of Transportation will be performing signal work in Menominee starting Monday. Crews will do maintenance repairs on the traffic signal on US 41 10th Street at the 10th Avenue intersection beginning October 5th. The signal will be placed in flash mode periodically during the work. Repairs are expected to be completed by Wednesday, October 7th. MDOT urges drivers to use caution when approaching the intersection. Advocates are pressing Michigan lawmakers to get rid of fees for serving restraining orders. The Michigan Public Radio Network's Colin Jackson reports bills doing so are nearing the finish line.
1: Michigan is one of fewer than 10 states that charges people requesting a personal protection order a fee to have it served. Advocates say that's had deadly consequences when a granted PPO went unserved and therefore unenforced. Republican Representative Sarah Leitner co-sponsors a package to create a state fund for covering those fees instead. She says lawmakers are just waiting for the final bill language to vote on.
2: Time is of the essence in a lot of these cases, and you can't let, you know, a couple hundred bucks be worth letting someone die. You know what I mean? We need to protect them. We need to say we have your back and we'll do what we can to protect you.
1: Mirror versions of the package to get rid of PPO fees have already passed in at least one chamber of the legislature. I'm Colin Jackson.
0: A U.S. senator from Michigan says Democrats need to have a plan if they retake Congress in November. As the Michigan Public Radio Network's Russ McNamara reports, Alyssa Slotkin says it's the only way to move on from the Trump era.
3: In a speech to the Carnegie Endowment for International Peace in Washington, D.C., Senator Slotkin said her party failed to address the ways President Donald Trump changed politics following his first term and after the January 6th insurrection at the U.S. Capitol.
4: What we thought were laws were actually just norms, and a president who wants to completely obliterate our norms can do that easily, and Trump has.
3: Slotkin says if Democrats manage to win enough seats in Congress, they will need to hold members of the Trump administration accountable for breaking laws while passing new legislation to prevent corruption within the executive branch. I'm Russ McNamara.
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8: Welcome to Stateside. I'm April Baer. Glad you could join us today. On this hour, we're going to be playing a little hooky from work with a mid-afternoon trip to the cider mill.
9: It's not just throw a bunch of apples in and see what you come up with. There is a method to our madness.
8: That's ahead. But first, in November, Michigan's voters will be choosing two justices for the state Supreme Court. Six candidates are running, and Michigan Public is featuring interviews with all of them. Judge Michael Warren served on the Oakland County Circuit Court since 2002. He teaches constitutional law at Cooley Law School and served on the State Board of Education from 1999 to 2002. Warren was nominated by the Republican Party and also endorsed by the Libertarian Party of Michigan. He spoke with Morning Edition host Doug Tribou.
10: You've served on the Oakland County Circuit Court for nearly 24 years. Would you describe your legal philosophy and the approach you take to cases that come before the court?
11: Absolutely. I've tried over 400 jury trials, rendered thousands of sentences, and issued thousands of orders. And through all of that, my intention is to ensure that I apply the law fairly and impartially. And I understand and respect that the role of a court and a judge is not to legislate from the bench, but to simply apply the law, the fair, common understanding of the law at the time that it was enacted or ratified by the people or the legislature.
10: Is there a case or two from some recent years that has stuck with you as an example of how you put your philosophy into practice in the courtroom?
11: So I'll give you an example. The legislature passed an expungement law, which allows criminal defendants to expunge their records. And it used to be extraordinarily difficult to do that. Personally, I don't think I would have voted for the law as it was enacted. I would have had stricter limits to what could be expunged. But that's not my job. The legislature has moved forward with that revision. You know, I will say on the record sometimes that I would not have allowed, if I was in the legislature, I probably wouldn't have allowed you to have this opportunity, but you meet the criteria, you've changed your life around, you've moved forward in a very constructive and positive way, and therefore I'm granting the expungement. That happens basically every day I'm on the bench, where there's a policy, a rule of evidence that I personally might not have agreed with. And I don't run around and say, I'm going to try to subvert the binding law. I'm going to apply the law as I find it to be applicable at the time. So I can't give you one or two cases, but I can give you thousands. So there you go.
10: Supreme Court candidates appear on the ballot without any party affiliation listed. However, the candidates for the court are nominated by political parties. Democratic nominees and appointees currently hold a 6-to-1 majority on the Supreme Court. And you have been nominated by two parties, the Michigan Republican Party and the Libertarian Party of Michigan. If that's not a first in Michigan politics, it's certainly very, very rare. Could you share how that came together?
11: So first off, I do want to emphasize that we do have a very unbalanced Supreme Court. It is a 6-to-1 Democrat nominated majority. I've been nominated by the Republican Party I have not actually been nominated by the Libertarian Party because the law does not allow, it's called fusion voting. They do not allow a candidate to be nominated by more than one political party, but the Libertarians did not nominate anyone and instead endorsed me only. You're right, and that is historical. That's never happened before. I don't like to say I'm proud because pride is the first sin, but I'm very, very excited to be able to make that accomplishment.
10: Libertarians and Republicans are more in alignment than, say, Republicans and Democrats often, but they are not always in alignment. Did you have any concerns about having the support of both?
11: You're right. They're kind of like cousins, and there are many things that the Libertarians support that the Republicans support, and then there's other places where they diverge. And the great thing about being a jurist is the policy differences that the Republican Party and the Libertarian Party may have is not a realm that I need to get into, because my job is, again, fidelity to the Constitution and to the law, and to ensure that the law is enforced as is passed by the legislature.
10: You attended the University of Michigan Law School and were a clerk for former Supreme Court Justice Dorothy Comstock Riley in the 1990s, and you later worked for a major private firm, and now you're a circuit court judge. So you've seen the state judicial system as a whole from a number of vantage points, and the state Supreme Court plays a major role in how the entire court system functions and provides guidance on practical changes and reforms in the court system. If you're elected, what functional issues in the courts would you hope to address?
11: Five of the seven justices on the Supreme Court were not judges until they got on the Supreme Court. So they're not there because they have presided over thousands of cases. They've proved their acumen and their judicial philosophy. They're there for other reasons. And so it's really important. There's that experience gap is showing in the Supreme Court. So I understand how practically the rules of evidence are applied, how civil procedure is implemented, criminal procedure. The Supreme Court also maintains attorney grievance, disciplinary proceedings, the ethical considerations, judicial tenure commission, admission to the bar. So there's a whole slew of administrative processes and procedures that the Supreme Court's in charge of. And it's difficult to do those things if you've never tried a case as a judge.
10: I would like to follow up on something you mentioned there. You said that the inexperience of the current justices on the Supreme Court in terms of not having been judges prior to their tenure on the Supreme Court, that their inexperience is showing. How so?
11: Well, I'll give you one kind of mundane example, but it is extraordinarily important to how we function as court. After COVID, there was a push by the Supreme Court to have as many remote proceedings as possible. They also passed a 12-factor test about whether or not a case or a particular part of a case should be conducted in person or remotely. They're demanding 500 judges across the state on every single case go through 12 factors and then decide whether or not it should be in person or remote. And I just think that if you were a judge that had tried hundreds of cases and have issued thousands of orders and listened to motions and rendered sentences, you'd understand that you don't need a 12-factor test to know what can be done in person and what can be done remotely.
8: That was Michigan Supreme Court candidate Michael Warren talking with Morning Edition host Doug Tribou. Voters will be electing two justices to the seven-member court in November. Our series of candidate interviews continues tomorrow with Judge Cassandra Morse-Bills. You can find earlier interviews collected at michiganpublic.org. In other stories we're following, the University of Michigan is pausing a pilot program that would have hidden first semester grades from students' transcripts. It was set to start next fall for first years in the College of Literature, Science, and the Arts, and was intended to help students acclimate and gain some early momentum. But the announcement last month drew national backlash. On Monday, U of M President Domenico Grosso said the attention had created, quoting here, distorted narratives of students as coddled or unprepared. Michigan Public's Itai Smotrich Barr went to the Diag on Michigan's campus to ask, do students even want this?
12: This policy kind of confused me because it kind of takes the agency away from freshmen to, like, know what they're getting themselves into. It kind of, like, infantilizes them.
13: You know, I definitely would have explored more topics. You know, I'm a little hesitant to now because it affects my GPA.
14: I would take all my hardest classes, like, for especially pre-health, like, I would go crazy and none of it would count. And it wouldn't prepare me for anything. I just think it's kind of a dumb idea.
15: Why would you not just take the hardest classes, take this little lifeline that you've been given, just front load that there, have a really hard academic semester, but in the end, it's kind of consequence-less. Something I do wish I had my freshman year.
16: Yeah, I definitely was a little nervous coming into Michigan about the grading and whatnot, but I also think, too, that grades are important, and the idea behind protecting mental health, I feel like by the second semester, you're going to get grades eventually, so why not rip the Band-Aid off?
12: Yeah, I know the policy was created to support students' mental health, but obviously officials aren't students themselves, so they might not have a complete understanding of what actually goes into students' mental health. I think they might place more emphasis on classes when actually college is very difficult socially for a lot of people.
16: Yeah, I don't know. I think it was so dumb. I think when it came out, everyone, the amount of texts I got from people, like, oh my gosh. All my friends, all my, you know, family, you know, they saw it on the national news. I mean, it was so big.
13: You know, I think they should just stick to their guns. Like, you make a decision walking back on it. I think that says a lot about, like, you value your, like, the way you're perceived more than, like, actually what, how you affect, like, the students here.
12: I do have a younger sister who's a freshman. If there was something that could take away her stress as a freshman, I would support it. Just because I know it's overwhelming. So honestly, maybe I do support the laws. Now that I think about it, there's so much going on in a freshman's life that school honestly shouldn't be the hardest of their issues.
8: You just heard from U of M students Sarah Spencer, Landon Windsor, Inaya Nasmin, and Johnny Corman, along with Tess Pagnotto. They spoke on the university's decision this week to pause a plan that would have recorded first semester grades as pass or no credit. One final note, the University of Michigan does hold Michigan Public's broadcast license. Okay, it's time for us to take a break. After that, it's a new possibility for the problems families have paying for childcare.
17: When I did interview, the prices for daycare, it's pricey.
8: What if those costs were shared? Details on a new state pilot program in just a moment. You're with Stateside.
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8: This is Stateside. I'm April Baer. Many, many families all across Michigan struggle to find affordable childcare for their children. A study from Michigan State University concluded that more than 40% of Michiganders live in what is called a childcare desert. In other words, there are at least three children competing for every one available spot in childcare centers and licensed in-home care facilities. One way the state has been trying to tackle this issue is through a program that splits child care expenses evenly between the state, the employee, and the employer. It's called MI TriShare. Thanks to bipartisan legislation, the program has now been made permanent, beginning with the 2027 fiscal year budget. Kiara Scott is a Muskegon area mom who has a young child. She works at Health West, a community mental health nonprofit, and she has been taking part in MI TriShare through her employer. Kiara, welcome.
2: Hi.
8: And also we're speaking with Lori Evans, who's a representative from Health West, who can tell a little bit more about this from the employer's perspective. Lori, good to have you. Thank you for joining.
21: Thank you so much for inviting us.
8: Kiara, can I start out with you? Do you mind telling us a little bit about your family situation?
2: Yes. Yeah, so I am a mother of two. I have a 8-year-old and a 1-year-old that just recently started daycare.
8: Oh, my gosh. Big feelings.
2: Yes.
8: Can you walk us through what it was like trying to find a place that had an opening?
2: So we did a couple interviews. I did a little bit of research for daycares in our area, too. Most of them for kids my daughter age are already full or have a wait list. So I had to reach out to a couple that was like outside of my work area. As much as if I wanted it to be down the street around the corner, that was not possible. So her daycare is only like maybe 10 minutes away from our office, but it was a struggle trying to find someone that had open it or even the availability to work with my work schedule too, because sometimes it's not the traditional times also.
8: Yeah. I know there are some places that ask parents to sign up before a child is even delivered, which that just blows my mind. That's pretty wild. When did TriShare come into your equation, Kiara?
2: This is actually my second time enrolled in TriShare. So the first time was with my son. He also was starting daycare. So he went when he was 3. He's currently 8. So yeah, it's been a couple of years. This is my second go around. So being able to be enrolled again with the bill being passed has been amazing, because just having to need child care for a newborn, basically.
8: Sure, sure.
2: It's life changing too.
8: Can you maybe give us a sense of what the cost for the family is for one child? I mean, obviously everybody's situation is going to be a little different depending on where they live, but what, and I don't necessarily mean like an exact dollar number, but compared with what you would pay, is your share an even third of that or half of it?
2: I would say it's probably like an even half. So we started off at just doing 2 days, just to get my daughter accommodated to attend a daycare. So with that, it was more affordable. And then I was contacted to see would my summer schedule stay the same. I was like, oh, I can't adjust the hours. So that was like, oh, that's really helpful. Like summertime, the kids are out, might be helpful. But with my niece going back to college, adjusting days was very beneficial. When I did interview, the prices for daycare is pricey. Some broke it down to the dollar a day, the late fees if you're late picking up after 15 minutes from the time you say you're going to come. It comes very pricey.
8: For sure. So, Lori, I wonder if you could tell us a little bit about how TriShare functions from the employer end of it. How much does the employer contribute, and then what would be, I guess, the state's remaining share of the cost in the case of someone like Kiara who has, like, just one child enrolled?
21: Yes, the TriShare is split 3 ways. The employer is responsible for 1/3 of the child care. The state picks up 1/3 of that child care. And then the staff is responsible for just 1/3 of their child's care.
8: Yeah. The program is designed for middle-income families and intended to help folks from having to decide between the job, which sustains the whole household, and paying for childcare. What kinds of outcomes has Health West had for this, you know, these kinds of situations?
21: The outcomes have been tremendous. So for all of my leadership, my C-suite, my HR departments, take heed, because what we have seen is such a great reduction in our turnover. As an organization, a community mental health, the turnover can be quite high. Behavioral health is anywhere between 30 and 40% nationally. We've been in the lower level of that. At one time, we were at 26% in 22. And we have reduced our turnover with our TriShare staff to 10% turnover. And the difference that it makes when an employer can focus on the well-being of not only their staff, but their staff's family, shows in productivity. It shows in dedication, and obviously it shows in retention.
8: Do you have a sense of how many people who work for Health West take part in TriShare?
21: Yes. Well, actually, we started TriCare in 22. Our CFO, our amazing CFO, Brandy Carlson, saw that TriShare was available and asked me to check into it as human resource staff. And we began with just 10 staff participants to see if it would, you know, be popular, if we could actually fill those opportunities. And of course we did. We quickly filled that availability. We increased our participation each year since then. We are now up to 30 participants. We have met the 30 participants. And every year, every fiscal year, and our fiscal year is October 1st, we do increase the number that we serve. So we have stayed on top of serving the staff that need it. But as it has grown in popularity and word gets out amongst your staff, those numbers have increased as well. So we're happy to see the difference that it's made in their lives and their families' lives. And then also on that flip side, like I said, in productivity and absenteeism that's reduced. And of course, obviously in retention.
8: Kiara, can I ask you to tell us a little bit about what the process of using this program has been like? Was it easy or difficult to find a provider? I'm not exactly sure what if there are restrictions on the choices you can make.
17: So they do have to agree to the payment system. So if they agree to that, then and complete all the paperwork. So I complete paperwork, they complete paperwork. So then the payments are sent to them. We both have a portal. So when we complete the paperwork, if anything changes, we have to report it within 24 hours. So as long as the daycare is licensed and complete all the agreement paperwork, then it's fine.
8: Lori, can you tell us, is there much in terms of bureaucratic input or other challenges in participating in this program?
21: You know, it's really been quite a simple process. And I say that with all due respect to my payroll team, because really they do a lot of work in ensuring that these changes occur in the payroll of those that are participating in TriShare. So kudos to them and shout out to them for making sure that happens for our staff. But we have a fiscal agent. United Way of Northern Michigan is our fiscal agent. So they work on behalf of the state, and they take all of the detailed work, the communication between the state, between the daycare, between the staff, they do it all. And so, as I said, really just for me to track them in HR and to ensure that, you know, we're meeting our numbers and to know when it's available is what I do. Our payroll department has a greater job, but it is truly the fiscal agent that does the most work to ensure that our staff are being served.
8: Kiara, I wonder if there's anything else that you wish people understood about the cost of childcare. We heard a little bit from Lori's end about how this can really be a legit problem for employers. You know, people have to take care of their kids. If their daycare provider has to take a day or can't even find one, it can be a problem from that end. Is there anything that you'd want people to know who maybe haven't yet had kids themselves or who don't have kids about what it's like trying to get some coverage?
17: It's life-changing and frustrating sometimes. You receive days that the daycare might be closed, for instance, a virus or anything like that, and then you might still have to call into work. Everyone doesn't have a great support system. Moving to different states, switching jobs, it gets hard. So just keep in mind that there is support. TriShare has been one. And I was trying to have like a backup system. I would say mom groups, coworkers, anything like that are great resources. So if you don't know about a drop-in center or anything, talk to a coworker. They might know about a drop-in center. Do your research. You never know when something can change.
1: You don't have to answer this if you don't want to, but can I ask how your little one's doing?
17: She's busy. She takes after her brother, so she's one and likes to jump off the couch and jump on trampolines, so make sure that she goes to a trampoline park in the living room.
1: May she bounce far and bounce safely. Kiara Scott has been speaking with us today. She works at Health West, which provides mental health services as a nonprofit in the Muskegon area. We've also been speaking with Lori Evans of Health West. Kiara, Lori, thank you both so very much for speaking with us.
21: My pleasure. Thank you for inviting us.
17: Thank you for having us.

0: The Women's Resource Center in Traverse City serves hundreds of survivors of domestic violence and sexual assault every year. And a lot of their money, a huge portion of their budget, in fact, comes from two thrift stores that they operate. The director of those stores, Carol Rose, has been working there for 40 years, and she was recently recognized for her years of service. Ed Ronco of Interlochen Public Radio recently paid her a visit.
1: Carol Rose is giving me a tour of their 6,000 square foot building perched on a small hill next to US 31 in Garfield Township. We're in the back where they sort donations.
2: You have your children's section over here. You have your linens over here. This is the processing area for the clothing. This is where they price it, they tag it, and we get it out on the floor.
1: The store is spacious but stuffed. Racks upon racks of clothing, Halloween costumes. A shelf to my right has a purple hat with fake Dalmatian fur trim. Behind me is a church pew with a sign on it that says, "Sold." It just arrived yesterday. You name it, they have it.
2: We have things sometimes come in, we don't know what they are. We slap a tag on it. I tell them when the person buys it, ask them what it is, and next time we'll know. That's how we do it.
1: What was it like when it started? Was it always here in this spot?
2: No, this is our fifth move. You want to go back in my office and we can, because you're going
1: to. It's 4:30 on a Tuesday afternoon and the store is slammed, so we do opt for a quieter place to talk. When we get into her office, Rose tells me that she has been volunteering since 1986, back when the store was on Hannah Street in Traverse City.
2: It had bad wiring. When it rained, we had buckets to catch the water kind of stuff. It was so much fun. It was just fun.
1: The store has grown and moved and grown and moved over and over again. But a lot of the people who come in here have been doing so for years.
2: I'm doing third generation. The moms came in with the kids. The kids are now coming in with their kids. Our customer base has built right along with our store. And then we got put here, so we're doing great now because now we get summer people. But that's not who supports you. It's the year-round. That, you know, it's the local people that support this place.
1: In the early days, the money raised at the store helped support bus tickets and occasional daycare, things like that. Today, the money it brings in comprises roughly half the overall revenue for the Women's Resource Center. Carol Rose has watched all of it happen. For her 40 years of work, the Women's Resource Center is giving her the Mary Lee Lord Legacy Award. Its namesake was a beloved executive director of the center from 1999 until her death in 2006. Rose knew her well.
2: We used to, this is going to sound kind of sad, but we used to be in a position to whisper about domestic violence, if that makes any sense. No one wanted to hear about it. No one wanted to talk about it. Mary Lee made you yell about it. She would walk in a room and she's going to talk about it. She demanded they pay attention. She demanded that the women got the help that they needed. She did it with such dignity and fun and kindness that you had to listen to her. You had no choice but to listen to her and hear it. And it all came from her heart, so that's why it worked.
1: Rose says she hopes the store is always around because it is so much more than added revenue and just selling stuff. For her, it's about real people and the real and often frightening things that they face.
2: So many people come through my door that need to just talk. They need to just be heard. They need somebody that isn't going to make a judgment. They're not ready. They're too scared to make that leap and go get real help. I'm not real help. To go get that real help. But they come in here and they know I've got my foot in the water of Women's Resource Center. Maybe I can hear. And I see all the time, I don't have to advise them. I just have to listen. And they see I don't make a reaction. I don't say I don't believe you. I don't ask the wrong questions like that. I don't accuse them because how long you been there? Well, why did you stay so long? Those are questions that people say to these women all the time because they don't understand. I let them tell their story. They hear their story, sometimes for the first time out loud. And then I give them a card really quick. I've actually dialed the number when I wanted them to really reach out.
1: It's interesting what you just said. They hear their story. Not you hear their story, that they hear it coming out of their own mouth.
2: How about for the first time? If you have a problem and it's really bothering you, you've got your head, you're just wrapping around all this stuff. If you stop and you tell someone your problem, they don't have to say a word to you. They don't have to say anything. You just almost solved your problem. Maybe not completely, but you got the answers that you were looking for because you put it into your story form. And people need that. That's how you work through problems.
1: Carol Rose, who for 40 years has worked at and run a thrift store that is so much more than a thrift store.
0: That story came from Ed Ronco at Interlochen Public Radio. If you're up north, you'll find the Women's Resource Center Thrift Store on US 31, just south of Traverse City.

0: Coming up, break out those plaid shirts and beanies. We're headed for the cider mill.
1: Actually, 61 or 2 years ago, they were here on a date. My dad's from the East Coast. The mill reminded him of being back home. And he said to my mom, someday I'd love to own something like this. And lo and behold, they purchased it as a retirement project. No idea what we were doing. Just thought it would be fun to have a cider mill.
0: Join us for a trip to one of Michigan's oldest mills when we get back. 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

0: I'm Mike Settles. On the next Media Meet, we continue our candidate forums with a focus on the Michigan 109th House District. That seat is currently held by Republican Representative Carl Bonack, but Democratic challenger Anna Aho Rink is hoping to change that. We will question both Bonack and Rink to find out why voters should choose one of them to represent the Central UP in Lansing. The Michigan 109th House District Candidate Forum is next time on Media Meet.
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2: This is Stateside. I'm April Bear. Okay, it's time. Are you ready for a Michigan autumnal field trip?
3: We are on site at the historic Dexter Cider Mill, which has been pressing and pressing and pressing for 140 years. 140 years at this exact location. That's right. It is cider mill season. And like every true Michigander, we here on Stateside have a bias for our own favorite mill, the Dexter Cider Mill. They have excellent smooth cider and probably the best cakey soft cinnamon sugar donut money can buy. Their caramel apples rolled in peanuts are like nature's Snickers bar, and the hot cider is spiced to perfection. Dexter Cider Mill is in a fairly unassuming location, tucked between downtown Dexter and the Huron River. It is a red barn on top of the mill. There are no hay rides here, no corn mazes, no pumpkin patch. This is strictly about the purity and the execution of the cider and the donuts. On any given weekend in the fall, a line snakes around the inside of the barn. It moves pretty quickly, and so does the cider. What makes this place so special isn't just the seasonal offerings. It is the age of the place. Dexter Cider Mill is celebrating 140 years in operation this year. It is the longest continually operating mill in the state of Michigan. There are only a handful of families that have owned and run this place. Today, that would be the Steinhauer family, Nancy and Marty, and their adult children. Nancy's parents bought this place after they went on a date here and decided that a life flowing with cider and rich with family was the way to go. Today, Nancy Steinhauer is going to give us a tour of this place. It starts outside of the mill, where giant bins of apples await the process of becoming a drink.
4: So this is the first step of the process. We get our apples delivered from a large orchard on the west side of the state, north of Grand Rapids. We call these bins or boxes. There are 20 bushels in each of these, we'll call them bins.
2: This place is a mob scene on the weekends. What day do the apples get delivered?
4: So that varies. They come in the middle of the night on a flatbed truck. It will either be Tuesday night or Wednesday night. So we have capability to unload them, get them ready for us to press. And then up here, we start with washing the apples. They go down a grind. They go down through a washer. They get ground up, and then we'll go down the press room.
2: Nancy walks us down a slope along the side of the building. We're headed to the apple press, which is subterranean for a few good reasons.
4: Oh, look at that. First key.
5: Yay. Oh, wow. Okay, so we're going under the building.
4: So they built the cider mill on the river. Well, one, they used to dump the mash in there, but also for the coolness. It's like a root cellar almost. I'm just going to move up.
2: What you see with this cider-making machine is a chute from above, a series of layered oak racks, and a large stainless steel pan with a drain right in the middle. Off to the side, there's also a giant floor-to-ceiling wheel and pulley system. It powers the press, and it has been here as long as the mill.
4: So where we talked about the washer is above us right here, and then the apples get washed and ground, and then they come down into the press.
2: So the ground-up apples actually come down through a hole in the floor. Yeah, the chute.
4: They use the building two stories for gravity reasons in the day when they didn't have the power to maneuver. the mill. This was all wood. Marty and I have changed it to stainless just for obviously safety reasons and whatnot. We have a little bit of the oak still in the process, which we think adds a lot to the cider. But again, a lot's been transferred over to stainless. This is our rolling rack. We will put an oak rack down first. And then it's an oak and rack, cloth and rack system. So then we would put a cloth down, 4 bushels of apples, fold that like an envelope, put another rack, another cloth, 4 more bushels of apples. And at this point, we're blending the apples upstairs. We use 3 to 5 different apples in the blend, probably go through 20 to 25 different varieties throughout the season. As we progress through the season, the cider gets sweeter. The longer the apples sit on the tree, the higher the sugar content, therefore the sweeter the cider. It's not just throw a bunch of apples in and see what you come up with. There is a method to our madness. And my husband does all that. Marty does.
2: How amazing is it, too, that the technology hasn't really brought any innovations that this press couldn't do? I love it.
4: We probably could have a more efficient press. This is very physical. The new ones, they come with a grinder and you walk around with a hose. It's a little different, but we truly are trying to keep the tradition so people can come in and see how the cider was made 100 years ago. Some days we'd like something a little easier, but Marty has just done a great job perfecting this. We're super efficient. I can't give him enough kudos to how he has been able to work this to keep up with the demands that we have upstairs for it. So,
2: and the flavor really speaks for itself. I just wanted to note that there are a couple of wrenches and screwdrivers and just like everything you'd need to keep your press just the way you want it, right at hand here.
4: And if they're not here when we need them, somebody's in trouble because who took the... Right, exactly.
6: That wrench looks like it might be 140 years old.
4: So. Yeah, it's enough grease on it for sure to have that. Absolutely.
2: Now that we've gotten a tour of the mill, it's time to learn a bit more about the operation and how this one family supplies so many people with cider and donuts every day for multiple generations. I mean, there are people who have literally been coming here for generations. I bet you hear that a lot.
4: I see that a lot. My parents bought the mill when I was a sophomore in college. And I have watched families come in with their kids. Now those kids are bringing their kids and grandma and the parents at that time were parents, now they're grandparents. So that is one of my most favorite things of the mill. So tradition and generations coming in.
2: Obviously, people come here from Dexter, and I think you get a lot of Ann Arborites, too. Where else do people visit from?
4: Well, we have tons of people from Chicago. We have had our pies travel internationally to Dubai. But he would pick up a pie frozen. By the time he landed, his wife had the oven on, the pie was defrosted, and into the oven it went. So just everywhere. The football games bring people in from whoever they're playing against and whatnot. So we've got great friends from Maryland that come in that we've befriended through the cider mill and all over the country, which is amazing. So
2: it's just so nice that everyone, from all over, wherever they're coming from, can enjoy this. Unless, of course, they're from Columbus, Ohio.
4: Yes, right. Yes, we welcome everybody. So red or white or blue and gold or green and white, we're all here for it. So, yeah.
2: You mentioned the fact that your folks bought the operation in your lifetime. Can you tell us a little bit about the history of this building going all the way back?
4: Going all the way back. Well, I did just find something interesting out. It was a flour mill before a cider mill. So that is new information. So I have to dig into that a little bit. But in 1886, Mr. Van Adder built this for farmers to bring their apples in because their drinking water was a poor quality around. So that's the guy, that was the basis of the cider mill. He sold it to the Wagners. And then at that point, it started to become more of a family tradition. And then, obviously, my parents bought it from the Wagners, and we've just continued on with that. So just the fall fun of cider and donuts and a crisp day with the leaves changing, and yeah.
2: We are on a river. Do you know if a paddle wheel was at one point a part of this operation?
4: There was no paddle wheel ever. People, that is a big assumption because we're on the river. What the owners did before us is, and there's tracks out there, they have a little trolley cart, they would dump the mash into the river. So we've been told the fish were, like, massive because of all the vegetation that the mash provided. So we don't do that anymore, but that is one another reason why it's on the river for disposal.
2: How did your parents get the idea that, you know what, we might want to buy a cider mill? Yeah,
4: right. So many years ago, actually 61 or 2 years ago, they were here on a date. My dad's from the East Coast. The mill reminded him of being back home. And he said to my mom, someday I'd love to own something like this. And lo and behold, they purchased it as a retirement project. No idea what we were doing. Just thought it would be fun to have a cider mill. My mom has a food background, so she was great with the donut situation. We were told that some guys would help us transition and teach my dad and whatnot, and that didn't last very long. So we dug in, and here we are, and we know what we're doing. So we figured it out. Yeah.
2: You learned by doing.
4: Correct, exactly.
2: At what point did you and your husband start to take more of a role in the operations?
4: Actually, in 2003, Marty and I, my parents bought the mill, obviously, I said I was a sophomore in college, finished my education, kind of did my thing for a while, was still working here on the weekends helping my parents. And then when I had my kids, my dad just said, come on, let's just do this with me and we'll whatever. And that's when I was just here full time, worked seasonally. And then Marty obviously would help on the weekends and whatnot. He may have scratched his head at that point going, what are we getting into? But it's been perfect for us with our children. Now they're involved. You know, they had a great time growing up here. Their wives are all on board. Grandkids are popping in on the weekends. So just hope to continue it on. Yeah.
2: What kind of life is it?
4: I do think it's funny. Somebody asked us the other day, like, what do people don't see behind the scenes? And our hours are crazy. I mean, I'm up at 3 in the morning, 3:30 arrival. You know, we do close at 5. We're out of here pretty well at 5. And we're closed Monday and Tuesdays. I don't take those days off. It's busy, but it's okay. I mean, people think we work 3 months out of the year, which is not so. I mean, there's more to it than that. A lot of prepping, paperwork, all that kind of stuff. Physically, you know, 3 months we are here. But it's fun. We have it down. I've done it so long. We've got the routine, got it figured out a little bit, so.
2: The time when a lot of people really start paying attention is toward the end of August, the beginning of September. You know, the mornings start to get a little cooler, a little crisp. But when do you consider the onset? Where does your prep start for prime cider season?
4: So when do we start prepping for? We probably come back. Well, Marty's here a lot in the winter just because hard cider is brewing and adding and stuff like that. So that's the other thing, too, with the hard cider. That's year-round now for the most part. I probably start prepping. I've learned a lot. I would come in, I would clean everything, and then I just have to do it all over again because it would sit for months. So I probably start prepping like April. We paint all the floors. We paint walls every season because the building's so old. We're trying to get some big projects under our belt so the kids, when they do take over eventually, hopefully, that the bigger things are out of the way and they can just focus on the business. So we try to do a big project every year, whether we do it or hire it out. So April, I'm back over here April. Donut machines, like I said, painting, all that kind of stuff.
2: The flavor is unlike any other. I got to say, you know, if people aren't drinking fresh cider, I don't even know what they're doing. But how would you describe the ingredients that go into making a really good glass of cider?
4: We look for the acidity. We look for the skin color, the sugar content of the apple. Those are all items that we look at before we start pressing. So we don't want like an all Jonathan cider, way too tart, way too dark. We don't want a total delicious, which we only use golden delicious. We don't use red delicious, high sugar content. So there is a method to our madness with our blending, for sure.
2: Of course, also no visit to the cider mill is complete without the donuts.
4: Correct.
2: I confess that might be my favorite part. How do you describe, for those five people who may be listening who haven't experienced them, how do you describe cider donuts?
4: They are a fry cake, a traditional fry cake. Just a bunch of yummy stuff fried in a machine. They go down, they flip halfway over. Some are plain, some are cinnamon sugared, but they're just sweet and yummy.
2: Nancy, how long have donuts been part of the operation here at the Dexter Mill?
4: Oh, the entire time we've had the mill, and I know the previous owners had it. I'm not quite sure before the Wagners what they did then, but we have pictures of people standing. They used to use this door right here. They didn't have a sales room before, so they would just make the donuts and cider and sell it right out of the door here. So,
2: I imagine the folks on the bakery side of the operation just having this enormous shaker of specialness that they just shake in. What is your secret? Why are the donuts so good here?
4: My mom just perfected it. I mean, honestly, with her food background, we have a huge following for our donuts, obviously. We just take pride in what we do, and we're precise with what we do. And we just, some days the machines are a little trickier than other, and we just love them a little bit and just say, come on, keep going, keep going, keep going. And they do, so... Yes.
2: Are the machines on the donut making side of the operation also? I don't want to say historic. But
4: No. But I know there's bigger and better ones out there, but these work for us. And we only have two donut machines. I mean, we kick out a lot of donuts. We don't stop on busy October Saturdays and Sundays all day long. We have a little batch board, so we know how many batches we make a day and stuff like that. So that's kind of fun for us to always watch and stuff. But yeah, they are. I know there's something better out there, but these are perfect for us. They work. No, not a better donut. Maybe a better piece of equipment, but we love ours. So, yeah. No, our donuts are good. So we'll just stay with what we have on the equipment end. So
2: there are other places where you can get apple cider. There are other places where you can get donuts. I know this is a very controversial thing for me to say, but I just feel like here in Michigan, people, this is so much a part of what they do in September and October. Mm. Have you ever seen any place else that really leans into cider culture like we do?
4: I would say New York probably has. So New York, Washington State, and Michigan are, you know, the three top apple-producing states in the country. So... I just think everybody does it a little bit differently. It's funny, in Michigan, from what I've seen, everybody has their cider mill. Like, if you're a Dexter cider mill, they're very territorial of their cider mills. It's pretty interesting, and it's fun for us to follow. But the other states that I think, I know Ohio has a few, but I think the culture in Michigan with the leaves changing and all that and the terrain, and there's 120 cider mills in Michigan. I mean, it's a big... Yeah, that number may have dwindled a little bit, but between 100 and 120 still. Some are big. We are very small in the cider mill spectrum, much bigger facilities out there than we are, but we don't want to change anything. And we have no more room to expand. So what you see is what you get. So, yeah, and we just try to do what we do really well so people continue to come back.
2: The Dexter Cider Mill is on the outskirts of downtown Dexter. Look for the bag

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0: We are back with another edition of the Brazilian Hour. I'm Sergio Melnichenko, and we have a very special program ahead, featuring a special segment with compositions and recordings by João Donato. Don't miss it. But now, let's listen to Paulinho da Viola, Silvia Nicolato, Filó, Machado, Chico Buarque, and close with Ivan Lins.
1: Não quero mais amar a ninguém. Não fui feliz, o destino não quis, o meu primeiro amor.

Then we had Ivan Lins with Somos Todos Iguais Nesta Noite. With Chico Buarque, we heard his famous Feijoada Completa. Filó Machado gave us Cisne Negro. With Silvia Nicolato, from her album Além dos Gestos, we heard Girassol Negro. Paulinho da Viola opened this set with Não Quero Mais Amar Ninguém. You are listening to The Brazilian Hour. I'm Sergio Mialnischenko, always bringing to you some of the best in Brazilian music. Up next, our special segment with compositions and recordings by João Donato. Let's listen to João Donato himself with his famous composition, Bananeira.

Then we had Jean Donat with his famous composition, Bananeira, or Banana Tree. Jean Donat was one of the most original, influential musicians in the history of Brazilian popular music. Born in Rio Branco, Acre, in 1934, in the Amazonian region of Brazil, he began playing music at an early age, first on the accordion and later on the piano. After moving with his family to Rio de Janeiro in 1945, he quickly became part of the city's vibrant musical scene, and while still a teenager, began forming alongside many of the musicians who would shape Brazilian music. A pioneer of Bossa Nova movement, Donat was much more than a bossa nova pianist. His music brought together Brazilian rhythms, jazz, and strong influences from Afro-Cuban and Caribbean music. During the 50s and 60s, he spent many years in the United States, where he worked with important jazz and Latin musicians, including Mongo Santa Maria and Tito Puente. These experiences helped create his unique musical language, rhythmic, harmonically sophisticated, and instantly recognizable. As a composer, pianist, accordionist, arranger, and singer, Jean Donat created such memorable songs as Minha Saudade, Aham, Lugar Comum, Bananeira, e Nasci para Bailar, among so many others. He also collaborated with many of Brazil's greatest artists, including João Gilberto, Tom Jobim, Gilberto Gil, Caetano Veloso, Gal Costa, and countless others. With his unmistakable piano style, infectious sense of rhythm, and extraordinary creativity, Jean Donat remained musically adventurous throughout his long career. Jean Donat passed away in Rio de Janeiro in 2023 at the age of 88, leaving behind a remarkable body of work and enduring legacy of one of Brazil's great musical innovators. Let's listen to compositions by Jean Donat. Let's listen to Eliane Elias with Minha Saudade, Gilberto Gil with Lugar Comum, Jean Donat himself with E Menina e Morio, Bebel Gilberto with Bananeira, Jean Donat with Aham and Cadê Jodel, and we close with Nara Leão with Nasci para Bailar. Compositions by Jean Donat on the Brazilian Hour.

We just heard Nara Leão with Nasci Para Bailar, João Donato with Cadê Jodel, and Aham, Bebel Gilberto with Bananeira, João Donato with E Menina E Moriô, Gilberto Gil with Lugar Comum, and Eliane Elias with Minha Saudade, all compositions by João Donato. You are listening to The Brazilian Hour. I'm Sergio Mialnischenko. We have more music with Hermeto Pascoal, Ivan Conte, and Francis Haim.

Then we had Francis Heim with Ilusão from the album La Vega Ilumina. With Ivan Conte, we heard Electric Life. And we opened with Hermeto Pascoal with Qualhada. This is the Brazilian Hour. I'm Sergio Melnichenko. 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I'll leave you with Elmir Deodato Trio with a Super Strut from his album recorded live in Rio de Janeiro. For the Brazilian Hour, I'm Sergio Melnichenko. 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
7: Live from NPR News, I'm Giles Snyder. President Trump is due back at the White House after speaking in Oklahoma Thursday night as part of a stepped-up travel schedule ahead of next month's midterm elections. The president campaigning for GOP candidates even as his approval remains firmly below 40% by most polls. Here's NPR's Danielle Kurtzleben.
8: Trump's speech, which lasted nearly an hour and a half, covered familiar ground, like promoting Republican tax cuts and baselessly accusing Democrats of cheating in elections. Friday, Trump will travel to Deep Red, Alabama to speak, and Saturday he is scheduled to speak in Ohio. That state, which has turned redder in recent years, has tight Senate and governor's races this year. When asked by a reporter today why he's campaigning in solidly Republican states like Oklahoma, he responded, quote, "I won all of them by a lot. I'm going there just to make sure." He added that he wanted to thank Oklahoma for voting for him in three presidential elections. Danielle Kurtzleben, NPR News.
7: Attorneys for Tennessee death row inmate Krista Pike say Pike is still alive but in critical condition. They spoke to reporters Thursday after the state's failed attempt to execute Pike by lethal injection for a 1995 murder when she was 18. Tennessee Governor Bill Lee calling what happened deeply disturbing and has ordered an independent review. New York Governor Kathy Hochul has appointed Attorney General Letitia James as a special prosecutor in the alleged gang rape at a Cornell University fraternity house in 2024. In a statement, Hochul said she is turning to a special prosecutor because she has lost faith in local district attorney Matthew Van Houten's ability to handle the case. NPR's Brian Mann is at Cornell and has more on what Van Houten is saying.
9: Van Houten has now suggested in a statement that Cornell campus police didn't give him all the necessary information from their interviews with the woman. He says he never saw that statement, that she was 100% confident.

0: confident that she was raped. Here's what Van Houten said in an email to our member station, WSKG. If it's factual, he wrote, we absolutely should have been informed about what Jane Doe said to the police. That was not in her six-page statement.
1: Israeli Prime Minister Benjamin Netanyahu says a co-pilot accused of sabotaging a Dubai to Tel Aviv flight is from Oman. NPR's Kat Lonsdorf reports on questions being raised about the pilot vetting process.
2: Israel does not allow pilots from countries it doesn't have diplomatic relations with to fly into its airspace. That includes Oman. Speaking on Fox News, Israeli Prime Minister Benjamin Netanyahu said that Israel checks the background of pilots flying routes into the country. He said that this pilot must have gotten through a, quote, loophole. Israeli officials have said the incident was an attempted terrorist attack, although the motive is still unknown. The United Arab Emirates says it's opened an investigation into what happened on the flight. Israel says it's participating in that. Both the pilot and the co-pilot are alive and being questioned. Kat Lonsdorf, NPR News, Tel Aviv.
1: This is NPR. Federal safety investigators say the pilots of that Amazon cargo plane that crashed in Miami last month were not warned about the potential for strong tailwinds. The National Transportation Safety Board released a preliminary report Thursday. It says an air traffic controller had given a wind advisory to another flight minutes earlier, but did not inform the Amazon pilots. The plane landed too fast and overshot the runway, hitting a van and killing five people inside. A new federal plan for managing the Colorado River went into effect Thursday. It forces big cutbacks for three of the states that use its water. Alex Hager from member station KJZZ reports those states are trying to figure out how they will bear the pain of those reductions.
3: Arizona is slated to take the biggest cuts under the new rules, but it's close to a deal with California and Nevada to soften the blow. State officials say it's hung up while they figure out which specific cities and farms will use less water. John Berggren studies water policy at the nonprofit Western Resource Advocates.
4: That's the real challenge, because you're actually talking to people about using less water and getting cuts.
3: Nevada's decision to sue the federal government over its new plan may have also slowed down negotiations between the states. Arizona's top water official says he's very optimistic about the deal, which must be signed before January 1st. For NPR News, I'm Alex Hager in Phoenix.
1: The financial markets in Asia are mixed in Friday trading. Japan's benchmark Nikkei down 0.8% after stocks edged up on Wall Street. The S&P 500 broke a three-day losing streak. Mainland Chinese markets are closed for a public holiday. This is NPR News.
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Ray Noble's The Very Thought of You from guitarist Joe Pass on the Pablo release Unforgettable came out in 1992. Opening up our night studio hour for this evening, I'm Hans Ahlstrom. We're going to hear some classic jazz in this hour of our program. We're looking forward to Zoot Sims, Eddie Lockjaw Davis, Django Reinhardt, and Benny Carter. Coming up next, a song that was written in 1936 called Your Red Wagon. It was used in the 1948 film They Live by Night, also known as Your Red Wagon. The film is a film noir about a couple on the run. The song was a hit in 1947 for the Andrews Sisters. Here we've got pianist Red Garland and his trio, Sam Jones on bass, Art Taylor on drums, with their rendition of Your Red Wagon.

from 1941. Gene Krupa and his orchestra with Anita O'Day on vocals for Hoagy Carmichael's Skylark. The band, by the way, includes one of the greats on trumpet, Roy Eldridge. That's collected on the Columbia release, The 1940s, The Singers. And before that, Your Red Wagon from Red Garland in 1949, originally released on Red in Bluesville on Prestige, also part of a best-of collection of Red Garland's work called Red's Blues on Fantasy Records. This is Night Studio on Public Radio 90. I'm Hans Ahlstrom. From 1975, we've got Zoot Sims and Oh Lady Be Good.

A little something from 1958 from Eddie Lockjaw Davis, his rendition of Body and Soul. He's joined by, let's see, we've got Ed Heyman is the writer, Shirley Scott's at the organ, George DeVivier on bass, and Arthur Edgehill on drums. Originally released on the album Eddie Lockjaw Davis with Shirley Scott, Jaws. Jaws was Lockjaw Davis's nickname, one of his nicknames. And before that, the Gershwin tune, Oh Lady Be Good, from Zoot Sims, released here on the Pablo Original Jazz Classic Sampler. He's joined by Oscar Peterson at the piano, Joe Pass on guitar, George Mraz on bass, and Grady Tate on drums. Listening to some classic jazz in this hour of our night studio program, I'm your host, Hans Ahlstrom. Here's a tune I know you're going to know. This is the Henry Mancini theme, Peter Gunn. From 1959, here's Shelley Mann.

pianist Les McCann. That's from his 1967 recording, Les McCann, How's Your Mother, on 32 Jazz, Cole Porter's Love for Sale. The trio includes a Frank Severino on drums and Leroy Vinegar on bass. And before that, 1959, Henry Mancini's Peter Gunn theme, that from drummer Shelly Mann on The Best of Shelly Mann on Contemporary Records. Let's keep things moving in this hour of classic jazz on our night studio program. We've got Django Reinhardt up next with Chicago.

The one and only Benny Carter from a 1986 recording called Benny Carter Meets Oscar Peterson. Oh, that was their rendition of Sweet Lorraine. Oscar Peterson in the band along with Joe Pass, his third time on the show tonight. Also Dave Young on bass and Martin Drew on drums. And before that, going back to 1937 with Django Reinhardt and the quintet of the Hot Club of France with Stefan Grappelli, we heard Chicago. That's collected on the CD Django Reinhardt, Volume 4, Swingin' with Django. Time for one more in this hour of our night studio program. We've got Jimmy McGriff taking things out.

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1: 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That'll do it for this classic edition of our night studio program. I'm your host, Hans Ahlstrom. 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
3: Live from NPR News, I'm Giles Snyder. Attorneys for Tennessee death row inmate Krista Pike say Pike is still alive but in critical condition. They spoke to reporters Thursday after the state's failed attempt to execute Pike by lethal injection for a 1995 murder when she was 18. From member station WPLN, Mariana Bacchial reports on Tennessee Republican Governor Bill Lee's call for a third-party review of what went wrong.
4: This marks the second time Governor Bill Lee has issued a moratorium to review the state's execution protocols. A 2022 review found that the drugs used had not been properly inspected, leading to an overhaul of the system and a new lethal injection process.
5: This is a process that has been used over 100 times in this country without this outcome.
4: Lee is term limited and will likely not be governor when the investigation is complete. The front runner for the governorship, U.S. Senator Marsha Blackburn, has called for the state to, quote, bring back the electric chair. For NPR News, I'm Mariana Bacchial in Nashville.
3: At Cornell University, students are calling on school officials to answer questions on how they handled the initial report of a gang rape at a fraternity house in 2024. Felix Reichman-Kernow is a Cornell freshman.
6: Just being more transparent to the students is necessary. We've been sent a couple emails, but they've not been very clear with what actions are being taken, if any, or how the university is cooperating with local and state police on this specific investigation.
3: New York Governor Kathy Hochul has appointed State Attorney General Letitia James as a special prosecutor in the case. In a statement, Hochul said she has lost faith in the local district attorney. Oklahoma, President Trump repeated his promise to give Americans $5,000 if Republicans win the House and Senate. NPR's Franco Ordonez reports on Trump's campaign kickoff for next month's midterm elections.
7: The president kicked off a campaign sprint where he promised to visit Republicans in 35 of the most competitive races across the country. But he stopped first in Oklahoma to workshop some campaign lines and thank the red state for its ongoing support. Trump got one of his biggest ovations when he again promised to give each American adult a check for $5,000 if Republicans maintain control of Congress. The extraordinary pledge has raised eyebrows among both Republicans and Democrats. Some Democrats liken the offer to

0: bribe. Trump claimed Republicans would be able to make the payments through revenue generated by tariffs and other economic policies, though analysts say the tariff revenue would not be enough. Franco Ordonez, NPR News, Durant, Oklahoma.
1: Before heading to Oklahoma, President Trump delivered a nearly hour-long speech at a Peterbilt truck factory in Denton, Texas. This is NPR. Rescue teams in Southern California are looking for a fifth person who remains missing following the crash of a medical helicopter Wednesday off California's Catalina Island. The Coast Guard says the helicopter was transporting a patient off the island when it went down shortly after takeoff. Two people were killed and two others hospitalized. Google put a satellite in orbit Thursday that it hopes can pave the way for orbiting AI data centers. NPR's John Ruich has more.
2: The device is about the size of a refrigerator, and on board it has four microchips designed by Google that are already in data centers on Earth. The satellite is part of a research project at Google called Suncatcher, because the big allure of putting data centers in space is the nearly unlimited supply of free energy from the sun. Google plans to run AI workloads through the chips, testing how they perform after the stresses of launch and while being hit by space radiation. They'll also gauge how hot the chips get and how well they can be cooled by radiator panels without wind or water to help. The eventual goal is to launch constellations of similar satellites that will process AI workloads, communicate by laser link, and function as flying data centers in space. And a note, Google is a financial supporter of NPR. John Ruich, NPR News.
1: A quick flight to the International Space Station. Four astronauts have arrived at the orbiting outpost following an 8-hour flight, the fastest journey to the station for not only SpaceX, but any other U.S. entity, including NASA. The four include Commander Jessica Watkins, the first black woman to lead a crew to orbit. They are to spend 6 months aboard the station. I'm Giles Snyder, NPR News.
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Alan Broadbent and the NDR Big Band, the Hamburg Radio Jazz Orchestra, from the album America the Beautiful. That was Love in Silent Amber. Opening up our night studio program for this evening, I'm Hans Ahlstrom. Also on the show, we're going to hear from J.D. Allen, also Alfredo Rodriguez, Bruce Barth, and Peter Lerner. Right now, it's time for Jimmy Cobb from a delightful CD on Smoke Sessions Records called The Original Mob, featuring Peter Bernstein, Brad Meldow, and John Weber. We're going to check out Lickety Split.

That's tenor saxophonist J.D. Allen with If You Could See Me Now from his album Bloom on Savant Records. J.D. Allen is joined by Orrin Evans at the piano, Alexander Claffey on bass, and Jonathan Barber on drums. Before that, it was Jimmy Cobb from the album on Smoke Sessions Records called The Original Mob. We heard Lickety Split, a tune written by bassist, that is, John Weber. Also in the quartet, Brad Meldow on piano, Peter Bernstein guitar. On Night Studio on Public Radio 90, WNMU. Coming up next, we've got drummer and percussionist Shirazet Tinin and her rendition of Freedom Dance. Freedom Jazz Dance, that is.

Jeff Colella and Putter Smith, a wonderful duo album from them called Lotus Blossom on the American Jazz Institute Records. We heard Gone Too Slow. Alfredo Rodriguez before that with Cubismo from the album The Invasion Parade, that one available on Mac Avenue Records. And we started off with Shirazette Tinnin and a really cool CD called Humility, Purity of My Soul on Hot Tone Music. She gave us the great tune Freedom Jazz Dance, the old Eddie Harris tune. Time for one more set on Night Studio. We'll hear from Peter Lerner in a moment, but first here's pianist Bruce Barth from his Savant release called Daybreak and Vominos.

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5: Live from NPR News, I'm Giles Snyder. New York Governor Kathy Hochul has named the state's attorney general to take over as a special prosecutor overseeing the alleged rape case at Cornell University. Hochul says she's lost confidence in the local prosecutor, NPR's Brian Mann reports.
6: Hochul said in a statement she no longer has confidence in Tompkins County DA Matthew Van Houten after it was revealed that he shelved his investigation of the case in 2024 without seeing a full transcript of the woman's account of the alleged rape. New information has raised serious questions about how this case was handled, Hochul wrote. She added that the alleged victim deserves to know that every fact will be examined and justice pursued. The DA, Van Houten, who reopened his own criminal probe this week, didn't respond to NPR's request for comment. In a civil lawsuit filed last month, the woman alleges she was drugged and gang-raped by seven male students. She claims the investigation of her case was mishandled. Brian Mann, NPR News, Ithaca, New York.
5: Attorneys for Tennessee death row inmate Krista Pike say Pike is still alive but in critical condition. They spoke to reporters Thursday after the state's failed attempt to execute Pike by lethal injection for a 1995 murder when she was 18. Catherine Sweeney of member station WPLN was a media witness.
7: The warden came over the loudspeaker after, 2 hours of trying. The warden came over the loudspeaker and said, "You need to leave." So we did. We go outside to do the press conference that's part of the witness process, and ambulances come to pick her up. There's this wave of emergency vehicles, and they carted her away with sirens on. So we guessed she was still alive.
5: It remains uncertain what went wrong. Tennessee Governor Bill Lee called the failed execution a tragedy. He has ordered a third-party review. Protests by French high school students demanding better learning conditions have turned violent with nearly 2,000 arrests, schools and vehicles set on fire, and at least 300 police and firefighters injured. NPR's Eleanor Beardsley reports 400 schools across the country will be closed Friday.
8: A protest against rundown buildings and overcrowded classrooms started last week in one high school in the Paris suburbs before spreading to more than 1,000 schools across the country. The students' demands were seen as legitimate, but scenes of chaos and confrontations between police and masked bands of young people shown on the TV news are shocking the French. The prime minister, who organized a crisis cell Thursday, has accused the far left of encouraging the protesters for political reasons. But even far-left leader Jean-Luc Mélenchon, who has supported the protesters, seemed overtaken by the violent turn of events. He called on the young people to stop the destruction, saying it serves no purpose. Eleanor Beardsley, NPR News, Paris.
5: This is NPR News. The U.S. Supreme Court has agreed to review a Trump administration policy that denies bond hearings for detained immigrants. The justices will consider whether immigrants have a right to a hearing.

0: to determine if they should remain detained while challenging their possible deportation. The Trump administration has restored specialized suicide prevention service for LGBTQ plus youth through the 988 Suicide and Crisis Lifeline. The service returned on September 30th, more than 14 months after it was abruptly shut down. NPR's Ritu Chatterjee reports.
1: The 988 helpline had received nearly 1.3 million contacts from LGBTQ plus youth over 3 years before it was shut down. Those contacts included calls, texts, and online chats. In January of this year, the U.S. Senate passed a bipartisan bill to fund the Federal Health Department that also mandated the restoration of the specialized service on 988. Democratic Senator Tammy Baldwin of Wisconsin is a lead sponsor of that legislation.
2: I hope the restoration will restore trust and faith that people should indeed reach out to 988.
1: LGBTQ plus youth can once again access specialized crisis support tailored for them by dialing 988 and then pressing option 3. Ritu Chatterjee, NPR News.
0: Asian shares mixed in Friday trading amid a global bond sell-off. Mainland Chinese markets are closed for a public holiday, but Japan's benchmark Nikkei down 1%. I'm Giles Snyder, NPR News.
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6: 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Thanks.

That's Charlie Apicella and Iron City from the album Big Boss. We heard Sunday Morning. The trio is made up of Charlie Apicella guitar, Dan Kostelnik organ, and Alan Korzen on drums. Special guests include Freddie Hendricks trumpet, Stephen Riley tenor sax, Myra Casales congas, and also on one of the tracks, Amy Bateman on violin. Charlie Apicella opening up this hour of our night studio program. I'm Hans Ahlstrom. Coming your way, we've got Arturo O'Farrell, also Steve Kahn, and pianist Hiromi. But first, we've got bassist Ark Ovrutsky from the album called 44 Minutes and 33 Seconds, also available on Zoho. Here's New Orleans.

pianist David Hazeltine, along with his quartet from the album For All We Know on Smoke Sessions Records. That was called, we heard the title track, For All We Know. The quartet includes Seamus Blake on tenor sax, David Williams is the bass player, Joe Farnsworth on drums. And we heard from bassist Ark Ovrutsky from the album 44 Minutes, 33 Seconds. The tune there was New Orleans. That one available on Zoho Records. On Night Studio on Public Radio 90, WNMU, WNMUFM.org online. We've got Arturo O'Farrell and the Afro-Latin Jazz Orchestra next. Their album is called The Offense of the Drum. Here's Alma Bacia.

That was guitarist Steve Kahn from the album Subtext. We heard Infant Eyes. His band includes Ruben Rodriguez on bass, Dennis Chambers, drums, Mark Quinones, timbal, bongo and percussion, and Bobby Allende on congas. We also heard from Arturo O'Farrell and the Afro-Latin Jazz Orchestra, a terrific CD on Modema Records called The Offense of the Drum. The tune there was Alma Vacia. And we've got time for one more on this edition of Night Studio. This is Japanese pianist Hiromi and her trio, including Anthony Jackson on bass and Simon Phillips on drums. This one is called Warrior.

Japanese pianist Hiromi and the Trio Project, featuring Anthony Jackson, contrabass guitar, and Simon Phillips on drums. That was called Warrior. CD from Hiromi is entitled Alive, and it's available on Telarc Records. Rounding out this edition of Night Studio, I'm Hans Ahlstrom. Thanks for listening, and I hope you'll tune in again next time for another edition of Night Studio.

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0: are back with another edition of the Brazilian Hour. I'm Sergio Melnichenko, and we have a very special program ahead, featuring a special segment with compositions and recordings by João Donato. Don't miss it. But now, let's listen to Paulinho da Viola, Silvia Nicolato, Filó, Machado, Chico Buarque, and close with Ivan Lins.
1: Não quero mais amar a ninguém. Não fui feliz, o destino não quis o meu primeiro amor.

Then we had Ivan Lins with Somos Todos Iguais nesta noite. With Chico Buarque, we heard his famous Feijoada Completa. Filó Machado gave us Cisne Negro. With Silvia Nicolato, from her album Além dos Gestos, we heard Girassol Negro. Paulinho da Viola opened the set with Não Quero Mais Amar Ninguém. You are listening to the Brazilian Hour. I'm Sergio Mialnischenko, always bringing to you some of the best in Brazilian music. Up next, our special segment with compositions and recordings by João Donato. Let's listen to João Donato himself with his famous composition, Bananeira.

Then we had Jean Donat with his famous composition, Bananeira, or Banana Tree. Jean Donat was one of the most original, influential musicians in the history of Brazilian popular music. Born in Rio Branco, Acre, in 1934, in the Amazonian region of Brazil, he began playing music at an early age, first on the accordion and later on the piano. After moving with his family to Rio de Janeiro in 1945, he quickly became part of the city's vibrant musical scene, and while still a teenager, began forming alongside many of the musicians who would shape Brazilian music. A pioneer of Bossa Nova movement, Donat was much more than a bossa nova pianist. His music brought together Brazilian rhythms, jazz, and strong influences from Afro-Cuban and Caribbean music. During the 50s and 60s, he spent many years in the United States, where he worked with important jazz and Latin musicians, including Mongo Santa Maria and Tito Puente. These experiences helped create his unique musical language, rhythmic, harmonically sophisticated, and instantly recognizable. As a composer, pianist, accordionist, arranger, and singer, Jean Donato created such memorable songs as Minha Saudade, Aham, Lugar Comum, Bananeira, and Nasci Para Bailar, among so many others. He also collaborated with many of Brazil's greatest artists, including João Gilberto, Tom Jobim, Gilberto Gil, Caetano Veloso, Gal Costa, and countless others. With his unmistakable piano style, infectious sense of rhythm, and extraordinary creativity, Jean Donato remained musically adventurous throughout his long career. Jean Donato passed away in Rio de Janeiro in 2023 at the age of 88, leaving behind a remarkable body of work and enduring legacy of one of Brazil's great musical innovators. Let's listen to compositions by Jean Donato. Let's listen to Eliane Elias with Minha Saudade, Gilberto Gil with Lugar Comum, Jean Donato himself with E Menina e Morio, Bebel Gilberto with Bananeira, Jean Donato with Aham and Cadê Jodel, and we close with Nara Leão with Nasci Para Bailar. Compositions by Jean Donato on the Brazilian Hour.

We just heard Nara Leão with Nasci Para Bailar, João Donato with Cadê Jodel, and Aham, Bebel Gilberto with Bananeira, João Donato with E Menina E Moriô, Gilberto Gil with Lugar Comum, and Eliane Elias with Minha Saudade, all compositions by João Donato. You are listening to the Brazilian Hour. I'm Sergio Mialnischenko. We have more music with Hermeto Pascoal, Ivan Conte, and Francis Haim.

Then we had Francis Heim with Ilusão from the album La Vega Ilumina. With Ivan Conte, we heard Electric Life. And we opened with Hermeto Pascoal with Qualhada. This is the Brazilian Hour. I'm Sergio Melnichenko. 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I'll leave you with Elmir Deodato Trio with a Super Strut from his album recorded live in Rio de Janeiro. For the Brazilian Hour, I'm Sergio Melnichenko. Thanks for listening e até a próxima.

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3: Live from NPR News, I'm Giles Snyder. New York Governor Kathy Hochul has appointed Attorney General Letitia James as a special prosecutor in the alleged gang rape at Cornell University fraternity house in 2024. In a statement, Hochul said she is turning to James, the state attorney general, because she has lost faith in local district attorney Matthew Van Houten's ability to handle the case. Van Houten is facing criticism that he abandoned the initial investigation too quickly. NPR's Brian Mann is at Cornell and has more on what Van Houten is saying.
4: Van Houten has now suggested in a statement that Cornell campus police didn't give him all the necessary information from their interviews with the woman. He says he never saw that statement, that she was 100% confident that she was raped. Here's what Van Houten said in an email to our member station, WSKG. If it's factual, he wrote, we absolutely should have been informed about what Jane Doe said to the police. That was not in her six-page statement.
3: Attorneys for Tennessee death row inmate Krista Pike say Pike is still alive but in critical condition after the state's failed attempt to execute Pike by lethal injection. From member station WPLN, Mariana Bacchial reports on Tennessee Republican Governor Bill Lee's call for a third-party review of what went wrong.
5: This marks the second time Governor Bill Lee has issued a moratorium to review the state's execution protocols. A 2022 review found that the drugs used had not been properly inspected, leading to an overhaul of the system and a new lethal injection process.
6: This is a process that has been used over 100 times in this country without this outcome.
5: Lee is term limited and will likely not be governor when the investigation is complete. The front runner for the governorship, U.S. Senator Marsha Blackburn, has called for the state to, quote, bring back the electric chair. For NPR News, I'm Mariana Bacchial in Nashville.
3: Now that it's October, refugees and other groups of immigrants with legal status are losing Medicaid coverage. NPR's Selena Simmons-Duffin reports a change as a result of Republicans' One Big Beautiful Bill Act.
7: Mustafa Rifat has lately been fielding frantic phone calls from refugees with disabilities.
8: It's a nightmare for the community. It's a very emotional time because they also lost their access to food stamps.
7: Rifat is a professor of social work at the University of Nebraska at Omaha and a former refugee himself. He points out these are new Americans who are often struggling with complex health issues while adjusting to a new culture.
8: Making their health and well-being worse is not going to benefit anyone.
7: In a statement to NPR, the Centers for Medicare and Medicaid Services emphasized it is implementing a law passed by Congress. Selena Simmons-Duffin, NPR News, Washington.
3: This is NPR. Rescue teams in Southern California are looking for a fifth person who remains missing following the crash of a medical helicopter Wednesday off California's Catalina Island. The Coast Guard says the helicopter was transporting a patient off the island when it went down shortly after takeoff. Two people were killed and two others were hospitalized. The National Transportation Safety Board is investigating. Mortgage rates are at their highest level in almost 3 years. The average 30-year fixed rate mortgage now almost 7.3%, NPR's Stephen Pasaha reports.
9: Mortgage interest rates often go up with the yield on the 10-year Treasury note, and that yield has been floating around a more than two-decade high. Mortgage rates are up a quarter of a percent from last week. John Diamond is an economist at Rice University, and he says the high cost of borrowing is having a bad lock-in effect on the economy.
10: People are staying put. That's going to slow down consumption growth, but hopefully that will eventually lead to lower inflation.
9: The Federal Reserve will consider raising interest rates again later this month to fight inflation. Stephen Bisaha, NPR News.
3: A quick flight to the International Space Station. Four astronauts have arrived at the orbiting outpost following an 8-hour flight. That's the fastest journey to the station for not only SpaceX, but any other U.S. entity, including NASA. Among the four, the commander, Jeff

0: Jessica Watkins. She is the first black woman to lead a crew to orbit. They are to spend 6 months aboard the station. 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
6: This is Milk Street Radio from PRX. I'm your host, Christopher Kimball. Tim Hayward loves steak so much, he's inked it onto his body.
7: So the symbol is a gridiron surrounded by a ring, and in the ring are the words beef and liberty.
6: Tim claims the best steak he ever ate came from a cow that was 25 years old.
7: Now, these animals, they've lived long, really, really, really hardworking lives. And then when they're slaughtered, this guy's buying them up, bringing them in, and his wife's cooking them. And it's just the most glorious meat you've ever had.
6: The Ultimate Guide to Steak, that's later in the show. But first, I'm joined by my co-host, Sarah Moulton, to answer a few of your cooking questions. Sarah is, of course, the star of Sarah's Weeknight Meals on Public Television. Her latest book is Home Cooking 101. Sarah, how are you?
8: I'm good, Chris.
6: So we're going to talk about steaks a little bit later in the show, but I have a question for you. Like, someone just went to a steakhouse, which is actually right near the studio where we are now. This is a guy I really trust who owns a bakery in Boston, Cambridge, and he said it was fabulous. So I'm beginning to think maybe the steakhouse, no matter where you go, is actually a pretty good bet. Like in the day, Howard Johnson's actually had good food.
8: Oh, they really did.
6: When Jacques Pepin was working there in the 60s.
8: Pierre Fournet, yeah.
6: But maybe the steakhouse is actually something we should rethink. Some of the really expensive steakhouses where it's $70 or $80 for steak, I think, is insane. But what about a regular steakhouse? Like if you're traveling, isn't that a pretty good bet? I think it is.
8: I agree. For starts, they have those really, really, really hot ovens. And so you get that really wonderful crust. And they cook aged steak. None of this, recently butchered stuff, the aged steak that is much more tender and flavorful. So, yeah, I agree with you. I'm not a big meat eater, although I like steak every so often. My favorite steak is skirt steak, which is, not a steakhouse steak, but I just...
6: Hanger steak.
8: Hanger steak, too, because they have so much unique flavor, both of them. Yeah. So, but no, I think you're right. A steakhouse is a good bet.
6: Now I'm hungry for steaks.
8: No, but wait a second. What's your favorite sauce for steaks?
6: Worcestershire sauce and butter.
8: My grandmother would approve.
6: Very simple.
8: Yeah, very simple. I like au poivre. And I'll tell you, of course, my French. Béarnaise. I love Béarnaise.
6: The French, really. They double down on their sauces.
8: Yeah, they do. But at any rate, let's take a call.
6: Welcome to Milk Street. Who's calling?
9: Hi, this is Michael from West Hollywood, California.
6: How are you?
9: I'm great.
6: How can we help you?
9: One of the perks of living in Southern California is we get all kinds of interesting produce. And August and September, it was hatched chili season in New Mexico. And I went in 50-50 on 50 pounds of hatched chilies. And now I have a freezer full of 25 pounds of hatched chilies. I'm trying to come up with interesting ways of using them.
6: You know, my favorite was a recipe I saw 20 years ago for a hamburger with a hatched chili sauce on top. That's about the best hamburger I ever had in my life. So that would be number one. But then you could use it, like you would. You could use anything. Use it in enchiladas. You use it in stews, et cetera. You could use it in shakshuka because they're not going to burn your mouth out, but they have a ton of flavor. So, yeah. But the hamburger, I got to say, was
8: killer.
6: I still remember.
8: Was it a hamburger or a cheeseburger? I bet it was a cheeseburger.
6: It was.
8: I think
6: so
8: it's
6: good.
8: A green chili cheeseburger.
6: Yeah, it's really good.
8: Yeah,
6: it's phenomenal. That would be my
9: cheeseburger. Okay.
6: Yeah.
8: Oh, it sounds so good.
6: Just have the salsa, make up a salsa and freeze it in ice cube trays or whatever you want, and you have it ready to go.
8: Yeah. I was going to also suggest adding it to potatoes, like in a potato gratin, with cream and cheese.
9: Oh, that's amazing. Okay.
8: It's great in quiche. you know, because I'm thinking of dairy things, because, I mean, Hatch chilies have a unique flavor. They're sort of sweet and smoky and grassy, and some of them are hot, but not that hot. So it's always good to combine with dairy. And they're also, I think, very nice sautéed with mushrooms. So I'm just trying to think of different places to take them than the usual.
9: Yeah, that's very helpful. I've made a lot of chili verde, but we're sort of, we're over that at this point.
6: I do have a question. So when you get through 25 pounds of these, are you going to be sick of Hatch chilies, or are you still going to be an enthusiast? I guess you'll have to wait to see.
9: I think it might have to be an every other year thing.
6: I think so. Yeah.
8: Maybe you need to have a Hatch chili party.
9: That's actually a very good idea.
8: You know, invite some other people over.
6: And give them all Hatch chilies in a little package at the end of the party. There you go.
9: Hatch chili Hanukkah might be the way to do it.
8: Oh, there you go.
6: That even rhymes.
8: Yes, love it.
6: Michael, thank you.
8: Yes.
9: Thank you guys both so
6: Take
9: much.
6: Care.
8: Okay. Bye. Welcome to Milk Street. Who's calling?
10: This is Pam from Hague, New York.
8: Hi, Pam. How can we help you today?
10: Well, I have a question. What is the best way to store steaks if you can't use them immediately? I had quite the dilemma after purchasing some very nice strip steaks that were freshly cut and 1 inch thick, and I needed to hold them for 3 days. I wasn't sure what to do, if I left them in the plastic bag that they came in or put them on a plate loosely wrapped. That was my dilemma. And so I'm asking you for advice.
8: How did they come out? Was there a problem?
10: The steaks were very good, but I thought that they smelled a little beefy when I opened up the plastic bag.
8: Well, you know, I think that actually is not a problem, unless, of course, they smell rotten.
10: No, nothing like that.
8: In my experience all these years working in restaurants and also working at home, I almost always rinse every piece of protein and pat it dry before I cook it. And you will find that that aroma just disappears if you rinse it and pat it dry.
10: Okay.
8: So, you know, if I only had them in the fridge for 3 days, I would leave them in the package they came in.
10: That's what I was wondering.
8: But
10: that's what I did.
8: yeah. But then I would rinse them and pat them dry, you know, and proceed. Chris, what do you think?
6: Well, if we were in the 18th century, 19th century in England, we would be hanging our game for a few days until it fell off the string.
8: Right.
6: I mean, the English, you know, thought, and there's a lot of truth to that, because your dry aging develops a lot of flavor. I would think, you know, a few days in the fridge in the original packaging is fine. For longer, you could vacuum seal it or put it in a plastic bag and get rid of most of the air. Of all the things you could cook, chicken or fish, forget it. But steaks are going to be very unlikely to have any bad bacteria on it. They can stay quite a long while. But I agree with Sarah. I just rinse it off, pat it dry, and it should be good to go. You know, they may have actually tasted better than if you cooked them on the day you bought them.
10: Thank you.
6: There you go. You're
10: Thanks
6: welcome.
10: Thanks very much.
6: Yeah.
8: All right.
6: Care.
10: Enjoy your program.
6: Thank you very much.
10: All right.
8: Bye-bye. Bye-bye.
6: This is Milk Street Radio. 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
8: 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Who's calling?
11: Hi, this is Tom calling from Chicago.
8: Hi, Tom. How can we help you?
11: Well, my question is about extra virgin olive oil. I went to a Spanish food and wine tasting, and the chef there apparently had quite a following because hands started going up asking about his view on extra virgin olive oil. And he had some very controversial to me ideas. First of all, that first cold press is no longer a thing, and it's just a marketing term. And most of all, he said that extra virgin olive oil has a higher smoke point than most of us have been led to believe. So I wanted to call Milk Street and see if you could corroborate any of this.
8: I mean, he is right. It used to be that when olive oil was harvested, when the olives were harvested, they were pressed. And the first time they were pressed, no heat was applied. So that was called first cold press. And then they'd go back and they'd, you know, add some heat and get some more oil out of it. And that was not as desired because it had been compromised slightly. now they do something called centrifugal separation. So it's a totally right. different process. So, yeah, I think the term is used loosely, too loosely. You know, the first cold press, it's just marketing. But the fact of the matter is, olive oil, you know, really can be very high-end depending on where and when it was harvested. I mean, the really good stuff is harvested once a year. It's not heated. It's still not heated. You know, it has a shelf life. And depending on when they harvest the olives, whether they're ripe or not ripe, there's a different flavor profile. And, of course, the terroir, and there's 1,500 different kinds of olives. So there's so much that goes into it. So, yes, I agree with the first statement that that is a misnomer. But there's nothing wrong with getting a high-end extra virgin olive oil that, you know, comes from a place that just makes that oil. In terms of the temperature, yeah, you sure can, you know, it. I think you can get it over 400 degrees, and a lot of food is deep fried at 365, 360. But why would you want to do that?
11: Well, that's my question. I mean, it's you wouldn't. So expensive. Why would you want to waste it on something like deep frying?
8: Yeah, and plus which it will compromise its wonderful flavor. You want that as a finishing oil.
11: Right.
6: You can buy inexpensive olive oil that comes in a big can. I just did this test at Milk Street 2 weeks ago, and I fried French fries in it.
8: Yeah.
6: And it was fine. It didn't smoke. It was great.
8: Mm-hmm.
6: And so you think about, like, Italians had olive oil, right? That's what they use. So, of course, they fried in olive oil. You don't use a 25-hour bottle to fry in.
11: Right.
6: But you can buy very inexpensive olive oil in a big thing, and it's just fine. If you want higher temperature, if you get a refined olive oil, like a light olive oil, that'll even have a 440, 450-degree smoke point. But there's nothing wrong at all with frying with olive oil.
8: No.
6: Just don't use, you know,
8: the
6: an
8: good
6: expensive
8: stuff.
6: One. That's
8: yeah.
6: all.
11: All right.
6: I think that one other thing is this nonsense about it's got to be an Italian olive oil or a Spanish olive oil. When I was in Lebanon a few years ago, I came across this very almost yellow, cloudy, fruity olive oil without a lot of bite in the back of the throat. I still get it. I found the place that makes it. He makes very, very little of it every year. It's great. So I think especially Italy and Spain have sort of monopolized the market in terms of where you think of olive oil coming from, but there are dozens of countries, you know, lots of places make olive oil.
8: I agree.
6: And there are olive oil still made by pressing. I've been in some of those places. So you still get small operations that make wonderful olive oil.
11: I'm going to have to expand my reach of extra virgin olive oil then.
6: The last thing is, I don't know if it's still true, but it used to be that a lot of the lower quality stuff was exported to the United States and the great stuff
11: sure.
6: stays in country. But I that may have changed now.
8: Yeah. So. And there's some very good olive oil coming out of California,
6: well, California
8: too.
6: Has some great oils. So.
8: Yeah.
6: Anyway, that's most of what we know.
8: Yes.
6: I think.
11: All right. Well, thank you very much. It's been a pleasure talking with you.
6: Take care.
8: Okay, Tom.
11: Bye-bye.
8: Bye.
6: Welcome to Milk Street. Who's calling?
12: Hi there. My name's Amy. I'm from Kitchener, Ontario, Canada.
6: How can we help you?
12: So I purchased a produce box 8 months of the year from a local farm. It's filled with such a variety of beautiful fruits and vegetables, and it helps us eat more seasonally as a family. We've also found it's really cost effective and allows us to support local. I've gotten pretty good at using most of the produce over the years, but there's a few items I'm still struggling with and hoping that you can help. Those two items are carrot tops and beet greens. Now, I know not everyone eats those parts of the vegetables, and maybe for very good reason, but I really try to utilize as much of the vegetable as I can, especially with the cost of living right now. It just physically pains me to throw out any food, but I find those portions of the vegetables to be quite bitter. So I was wondering if you had any suggestions on how to actually make them taste good.
6: Well, there's A and B. A is the compost and B is the cooking. So the carrot tops go in the compost. I don't think there's anything you can do with those. I don't think they have any redeeming features. Maybe they have vitamins. But beet greens, yeah. I mean, beet greens, unlike kale or some other things, probably don't need to be blanched unless these are huge beets and really tough. You might take a sharp knife and cut on either side of the rib if the ribs are tough, but usually they're not. And then you could just use, like, you know, the Italians might cook them for an hour with some beans or something. But you certainly could saute them. You could put them in a soup or whatever. But you could use them, you know, with almost anything. Sarah?
8: Yeah, I would saute them with garlic and lemon or garlic and balsamic. I don't find them bitter, but if you do, you could blanch them.
6: I mean, some beets look like huge grapefruit.
8: Yeah.
6: Those might be bitter. Yeah.
8: In which case, then, yeah, go ahead and blanch them quickly, you know, in and out of boiling water, and then saute them with garlic and lemon, or combine them with other greens, or put them in stuffings, like in spanakopita, you know, combine it with spinach.
6: Right, that's a good idea.
8: But, you know, it's interesting you should bring up carrot tops, because it never occurred to me to cook with them. And years ago, I went to France to do an apprenticeship at a restaurant. And I stopped off in Paris to stay with this couple, the husband of which fancied himself as a good cook. And he made us a soup for dinner that night. And it was a green soup. And it was very nice. It was sort of mild. It had a nice texture. And I was just so baffled. He was really trying to stump me about what was in there. Well, it was carrot top soup.
12: Oh, wow.
8: Yeah. There was some potato in there and chicken broth and lemon. And when he pureed it, it was really very pleasant. Mild, but pleasant. So that is a thought.
12: That sounds promising.
6: In Fanny Farmer's time, and the French did the same thing, they'd have a huge stock pot on the back burner. And carrot tops, cabbage bits and pieces, other vegetable bits and pieces go into the pot.
8: It'd be nice in a vegetable
6: broth.
8: For
6: 10 hours, you slowly simmer it.
8: Yeah.
6: They would actually use the water you cook cabbage in as part of it. Nothing got thrown out. So that's what people would do with something like carrot tops. They would just make it part of a stock.
8: Right. You could do
6: that,
8: too.
6: And you could do that, too.
8: Yeah.
6: But
8: you can try the soup, you know. I didn't find it bitter, I have to say. I found it more grassy.
6: So with soup, okay. I say compost, she says soup. But you certainly could do it with stock. Put it in the stock pot.
8: Yeah.
12: Those are great suggestions. Thank you so much. The soup idea, I'm really drawn to.
6: Yeah.
12: Thanks so much.
6: Thank
12: you. Have a good one.
8: Okay. All right. Take care.
6: You're listening to Milk Street Radio. Up next, why old cows make better steaks. Christopher Kimball here. I know it's just beginning to feel like fall, but here at Milk Street Radio, we're already getting excited for Thanksgiving. And this year, I'm taking your calls with Aaron French from The Lost Kitchen. 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
6: This is Mill Street Radio. I'm your host, Christopher Kimball. Right now, it's my conversation with Tim Hayward. In order to write his book on steak, Tim ate at some of the best steakhouses all around the world. Tim, welcome to Milk Street.
14: Hi, Chris. It's great to be here.
6: I'm going to quote you here. Though it's painful to admit, throughout its history, steak has been co-opted by ass. Cornered by the strong and consumed by the powerful. So you're a man with opinions about steak.
14: Yeah, I'm afraid so. I'm a sort of opinions for hire. It was really fascinating, you know, getting into it in that sort of depth. But I think the sort of the arsehole quotient runs through the entire history of steak right the way up to contemporary.
6: So is this a case of my steak is bigger than yours?
14: I don't know. I remember as a kid, I mean, we weren't a very wealthy family, but very often dad would get a steak, you know, if it was a special occasion, but everybody else wouldn't. And I remember that still happening. And, you know, and then I'm reading about Neolithic behaviors and hunting behaviors and how that operated, where obviously the prime cuts would have been saved for those people who actually went out and hunted and needed the nourishment that was there. That made sort of sense within that. And then the same week I was reviewing a steak restaurant in London and it was full of Masters of the Universe city boy ass. And kind of, you know, that's a continuum of ass.
6: Eons
14: of them.
6: You said something that actually I've never thought of, but is obvious in retrospect. some kind of steak, quote unquote steak, is the most natural and logical way to turn prey into dinner. And I guess that's right. If it makes sense that steaks were easy. Steaks were just a knife swipe away from the fire.
14: The belief that eating meat is good for one is as long as humanity itself. We can still argue it in contemporary science, but basically it's always been there, is this kind of primitive idea that if you take a big, strong animal and eat some of it, it will make you big and strong. That kind of makes so much sense at such a basic level. Before we domesticated animals, you had to go a really, really long way to find where the animals were. And then collectively, as a group, you had to kill them. And you usually sort of eat the liver raw. That's a tradition, actually, that a lot of hunters still do now. But, you know, if you're looking at that thing, you've got a couple of bits of sharp flint. You've got to reduce it to something you can carry back 2 days' march. So you take the prime cuts. And, of course, the easiest bits to take out are those huge muscles along the back. Those great big pieces, which actually, they last a long time because they don't have an enormous amount of the meat itself exposed to the air. It's just the surface. And so you can sling that stuff over your back. You can trek back home and feed the entire family and leave everything else for the wolves and the other predators.
6: So there were a lot of steak houses in the early days. You talk about the Sublime Society of Beefsteaks. You want to explain what that is? It sounds pretty cool.
14: I love this. I only have one tattoo, and it is the symbol of the Sublime Society of Beefsteaks.
6: So wait, what's the symbol?
14: So the symbol is a gridiron surrounded, I'm looking at it now on my forearm, and it's surrounded by a ring, and in the ring are the words beef and liberty.
6: Oh, I love that.
14: It's a nice one, isn't it? Also, my daughter's called Liberty, which is kind of convenient, although I had the tattoo before I had the daughter.
6: And your wife's name is Beef?
14: My wife's name is not Beef.
6: Just checking.
14: But thank you. you know, nobody's ever said that before. That is just brilliant. I'm going to tell her that. the Sublime Society of Beefsteaks was started, it was a Whig society. Whigs were a kind of a liberal political group, right, who believed in freedom of the individual was largely their principle. There were 12 members, and one had to die for another one to join. And they would get together every month, and they would grill beefsteaks on a griddle, and they would drink dozens of bottles of claret. And they would sing patriotic songs, or songs that were rude about the French.
6: Which is the same thing.
14: And that was the Sublime Society of Beefsteaks. But this predates your own beefsteaks in America by a couple of hundred years. But what then happened is you start getting these clubs in New York. They were called beefsteaks. And at that point, it was men, only men. And they'd get together and they would eat beefsteaks. The only vegetable was a stick of celery. And they'd drink porter with it. Kind of thick black beer. And the whole thing was a kind of, kind of false nostalgia for working manliness. It seems kind of artificial and kind of weird, but it had this kind of strange democracy to it. And I found that just so fascinating. And then this tradition is born out. I actually went over to Manhattan to go to visit Keene's because I wanted to go to what's reputedly the best surviving steakhouse in Manhattan. And I was utterly delighted to be served a steak. I couldn't get porter. I had a martini, which seems like a much more sensible idea to me. But they actually serve it with a pickled stick of celery and a pickled carrot and a pickled gherkin. And it's so lovely that the tradition has kind of carried through. But I love that during the 1920s, they started to invite women to beefsteaks.
6: Oh, well, that was the end of the steakhouse right there, wasn't it?
14: It's interesting that you point
6: this
14: out.
6: I'm kidding.
14: There are loads of furious letters from gentlemen who used to like the beefsteaks, and they complain about the fairer sex being allowed to come along. But weirdly, the complaint is not just their presence, but it was what they were bringing with them, these ghastly female affectations of cocktails. And it was born out. Yes, at that point, mixing drinks was a female thing, and that consequently, the reason I was able to have an absolutely blindingly good martini at Keene's was because somebody in the 1920s had started letting women in. Great.
6: Well, it wasn't that long ago, back in the 70s in New York, I think the New York Athletic Club never allowed women in.
14: That's absolutely.
6: And that's just a generation ago. So
14: absolutely,
6: it's really changed. But I assume the menu changed as well, and they got away from just porter and steak because they started they started serving more vegetables than a pickled celery.
14: A few, but in a way, what I like about the steakhouse tradition is it has stayed quite true to the mark. You know, there's not a lot of complicated stuff around your steak. Right. So, you know, some of the wealthiest people in the world, if you ask them what they want for dinner, they'll have a really, really good steak and a side salad and a martini. And when I was a kid, we would go to a restaurant just once a year. And it was an early English steakhouse that managed this marvelous thing whereby even our family could afford to go. But they had a table with a Czech tablecloth. And, you know, Dad could get a glass of wine. And it was kind of, we were able to go to that place. We were able to afford to go just once a year. And my first experience of restaurants was in that kind of steakhouse environment. And I treasure it. But still today, if you told me I had 2 days to live, you know, I'd spend those last 2 days in a steakhouse.
6: You could probably drink a lot of martinis in 48 hours.
14: I reckon I could.
6: You do your best anyway.
14: I really would.
6: Well, it's also interesting. I was in Argentina a few years ago.
14: Yeah.
6: And I thought the steaks were good, but I think American beef was actually better. Now I'll never be able to go back to Argentina. But you said Argentina has completely changed its whole method of farming beef.
14: When I first pitched the book, I wanted to go to Argentina because they were rearing their cattle on the pampas in the old way. So right. They were eating grass. Right. And in the end, it was impossible to find somewhere in Argentina that was still doing grass-fed cattle, because they've gone over largely to corn feeding, solely so they can sell into the American market. But there's an argument which I think is really quite interesting, which is that we are told that it is the fat that carries the flavor. And we're told that tenderness is everything in meat.
6: Well, in the United States, but not in France, for example, they don't say that, right?
14: It's exactly that. When you start traveling around and trying other people's traditions, you go, hang on a minute. Everybody is not looking for meat that you can cut with a spoon. No. Everybody is not looking for meat that's all about the fat. Certainly the best steak I ate at any point while researching the book, much as I loved the USDA prime grade stuff that I ate in Manhattan, the best one was in Bilbao from a cow that was 25 years old.
6: Really?
14: Yeah.
6: Because I guess the reason here in the States is the older the animal is, the more it costs to raise.
14: Yes.
6: So I assume they have a Venn diagram or something of the optimal age in terms of cost and revenue, right?
14: That is so perceptive. People just don't get that. The really good steak I had in Bilbao was astonishing. It's from something that their term for it is a buey, which I believe is Spanish for ox. And the chef was brilliant, but cooking in a very, very simple way on a charcoal grill. But her husband, who was the beef supplier, traveled all around the sort of the poorer parts of the outskirts of Galicia in Spain and then down into Portugal, buying up old draft oxen that were still being used in farms. Now, these animals, you know, some of them are taller than me at the shoulder. They've been working their whole productive lives. These are tractors. They're far too valuable to kill for meat. And they've lived long, really, really, really hard-working lives. And then when they're slaughtered, when they get too old to do their work, this guy's buying them up, bringing them in, and his wife's cooking them. And it's just the most glorious meat you've ever had. I remember the steak at Keane's because it was every man's dream of steak. It was perfectly tender. It was perfectly fatty. It was smooth. It was buttery. I hardly had to cut it with a knife. By the time I got to about the sixth mouthful, I'm going, Christ, this is a 24-ounce steak. Can I keep going? It's like chewing your way through Arnold Schwarzenegger's chest. It's like, what on earth? Why? But it's just, it goes on and on and on and on. And then, the buey, I had a piece the size of a Snickers bar. And I was there with my wife and my daughter, and we shared it. And it was nearly too much for us. Because it tasted so intensely and so beautifully just of pure meat. It was like eating a piece of sashimi. You know, everything is in there, the concentration, the focus, and it's just you don't need the scale of it. And so there are huge differences within it. And of course, the social stuff and the historical stuff around why we are the way we are about those things, I just find, as a writer, endlessly fascinating.
6: Now, you mentioned a cooking method, brushing steaks with a salty brine at every flip. And then maybe last couple of flips, sprinkle on some port to it. So is this something that makes you feel good? It's a little bit of performance art, or do you think it actually does something.
14: I think like everything in the book, it's a different technique. It comes from a different place and it's worth trying and it might be fun for you. So particularly if I'm barbecuing, there's a thing they do in Argentina when they have those parrilla grills, outdoor grills. Mm-hmm. So they'll take the whole animal and put it on a sort of a crucifix almost and hang it over right. the fire. But they season it with a very, very strong brine solution, which they splash on it. And as the splash hits the hot meat, the water's driven away, the salt encrusts the surface. If you do it for 20 minutes, you start building up an actual salt crust. You can see it. Hmm. It's like diamonds. It's lovely.
6: That's interesting.
14: So if you're cooking in hot air as opposed to against metal, then it's a great thing to try.
6: That's putting that on my list of ideas. So I do have to ask you, you years ago came down with COVID and spent quite a lot of time in a hospital. You said having spent 14 days in a coma. So was that that happened once? You ever get COVID again? What was, sounds awful.
14: It was quite weird. It happened once. It was in the second lockdown. Started feeling a bit ill. I'm lucky I live very close to a great hospital. They got me into an ambulance and got me in there. And they woke me up to ask me if they could put me into a coma because that was at that point, jeez, that was the only hope for survival. So I said yes.
6: Good choice.
14: Yeah. Apparently my wife and daughter said goodbye to me on an iPad 3 times. I didn't know any of that. It's tremendous what they did. They saved my life. I think the only thing that's left me with, I've become massively intolerant. having died several times, I have simply no time for any bollocks. I'm not a grumpy man. I'm simply just one who won't take any from anybody.
6: So if you go to a steakhouse with someone, they complain about their steak, you just go, hey, pal. It's like, I almost died 3 times. Just calm down.
14: Pretty much.
6: Tim, this has been fun. I learned a lot about steaks, but the rest was even more interesting. Thanks.
14: It's been enormous fun. Please, let's do it again. And with cocktails next time, I'll bring some.
6: That was Tim Hayward. His book is Steak, the Whole Story. You know, a friend of mine just had dinner at the Stockyard Steakhouse outside of Boston, and he told me that it was truly excellent. Now, this is the same guy who runs a popular bakery in Cambridge and also collects rare wines. He really knows his food. Now, I've been to steakhouses in Argentina. I tried bistecca alla Fiorentina in Florence and also have eaten Wagyu beef in Japan. But when it comes to steak, I'm a huge fan of the American steakhouse. You don't have to leave home to find true love. I'm Christopher Kimball. This is Milk Street Radio. Now let's head into the kitchen with J.M. Hirsch to talk about this week's recipe, sunflower hummus. J.M., how are you?
15: I'm doing great.
6: You and I have spent a lot of time discussing the pros and cons of different hummus recipes, but you recently came across a recipe that basically blew my mind because it breaks every possible rule. So where were you and what was it?
15: So I was in Tbilisi, Georgia, and I was at a restaurant called Kraft Wine Restaurant, which it does indeed sell an awful lot of wine in addition to this amazing hummus. And the owner was telling me that he is addicted to hummus, but he was really frustrated because a lot of the core ingredients to a traditional Middle Eastern hummus simply aren't used in Georgia. And so he decided to create his own version of hummus that drew heavily on the native ingredients of Georgia. He started with the sesame seeds, which are, of course, the base of tahini, which is an absolute must-have ingredient for a hummus. And he decided to use sunflower seeds, which Georgia has in great abundance, to create his own tahini. And from there, it spiraled into this absolutely delicious, incredibly rich, and yet still light and airy hummus that was just wonderful.
6: So what is the tahini made with sunflower seeds like compared to the sesame seed version?
15: Well, I'm going to say it was much richer. It wasn't heavy, but it was much, I guess, more savory. And that's part of what really blew me away about his hummus. So he starts off by literally blending sunflower seeds and sunflower oil until it has a tahini-like consistency. Now, the thing to know about the sunflower oil in Georgia that really shocked me, and honestly, I thought the guy was lying to me, because when I tasted his sunflower oil, I looked at him and I said, that is toasted sesame oil. And that is not sunflower oil, but I was, as usual, wrong. It was so rich and so savory that I just couldn't believe it. So now imagine that as the base for your sunflower seed tahini that is then used in hummus. It really transformed it. Now, he did make a couple of other changes as well, again, leaning into the ingredients that are native to Georgia. For example, they don't use a whole lot of chickpeas, and so he used kidney beans.
16: Wait, hold on. You can't just go like, oh, by the way, he throws kidney beans. That's like totally gonzo. I mean, really?
15: It is. But you know what? It was delicious. It was really good. Now, I will be honest. In our version of his recipe, we did stick with chickpeas because, frankly, we have them available here. And we did like the way the sunflower tahini played with the lighter flavor profile of the chickpeas. We thought it was a very nice balance. But I'll tell you, his kidney bean version was really, really delicious. I was quite impressed with it. And frankly, when I make it at home, sometimes I use kidney beans.
16: So, are you going to buy sunflower seeds and throw them in a blender with sunflower oil, or?
15: You certainly could, and it would be delicious. But luckily here in the United States, if you go to the peanut butter aisle, you can buy sunflower seed butter, or sun nut butter as it's sometimes called, which is a wonderful substitute. Makes it really easy to make this hummus very quickly. Okay. And then in terms of seasonings, he, again, leaned into some native Georgian seasonings. And so he used ajika, which is a Georgian pepper sauce that has a lot of coriander and fenugreek in it. He also used sfenari salt, which is kind of a seasoning blend that is, yes, based on salt, but it has a lot of other things going on in it. Dominant in that mix is red pepper flakes. So when we were creating our version of his sunflower hummus, we borrowed some flavors from both of those seasonings to kind of stay truer to his version. Although, you know, ajika is a little bit harder to come by here. Same with sfenari salt. But we drew out the coriander and the red pepper flakes and added those to our version of his recipe. And it really is quite wonderful. And, you know, again, he finished his with a drizzle of that incredible sunflower oil over the top. It's really delicious.
16: So one last question. So sunflower oil, doesn't it look like grapeseed oil or any other vegetable oil? Does it have a darker color like toasted sesame oil?
15: Well, again, this is part of what really threw me when I tasted it, because I am familiar with it looking like a very neutral oil, having not a lot of color. But in Georgia, and I think it's from the roasting process, it's much darker, much richer. Huh. And again, it looked like toasted sesame oil and tasted very much like it. It was wonderful. If I could have got it past TSA, I would have brought a whole lot of that home.
16: JM, thank you very much. Time to blow up our hummus kitchen and do it totally differently, but it sounds delicious. Thank you.
15: Thank you. You can get the recipe for sunflower hummus at milkstreetradio.com.
16: 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Coming up, Kenji Lopez-Alt goes on a quest for teriyaki. 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
16: I'm Christopher Kimball. 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Right now, my co-host, Sarah Moult, and I will be answering a few more of your cooking questions.
8: Welcome to Milk Street. Who's calling?
18: Hi, this is Christina.
8: Hi, Christina. Where are you calling from?
18: I'm calling from London, England.
8: Oh.
18: An American in the UK.
8: Ooh.
18: I love your show.
8: Oh, well, thank you. How can we help you?
18: I'm started a very, very small bakery business in the UK, making my favorite treat that I miss from home, which is Rice Krispie treat.
8: Ooh.
18: But I like to brown the butter, and I work in a shared kitchen, and right now I do everything very analog, like multiple pans browning butter at once. By the end of the day, I'm like covered in marshmallows and Rice Krispies. And I wanted to know if you guys had any tips for browning butter in advance and not having like the sediment all fall to the bottom and being able to reheat it to a hot enough temperature to then add the marshmallows and melt this whole process, if that makes sense.
8: Yeah, no, you could absolutely make it ahead and freeze it. And in terms of that sediment, what that sediment is the browned milk solids. And you could certainly strain them out.
18: Okay. I actually like the color of them. I like how they look.
8: Well, then don't strain them out.
18: Okay.
8: It sounds like what you're doing is probably excellent because of all the care you're putting into it. But anyway, you could make your life easier by just browning the butter ahead of time and freezing. It will freeze perfectly well. No problem.
18: And when you guys brown butter, is there a master method for this?
8: The only way I've ever done it is on top of the stove. But let's see, Chris, do you want to weigh in here?
6: You definitely want to do it on the stovetop because you want to look at the color and monitor it. I think doing it in the oven would be dicey. But you can certainly chill it for a little bit and then package it in the right quantities and freeze it, and that would be fine. Yeah. Let's get back to the Rice Krispie treats here, which is what excited me. So is there a great market? I know that Claire Patak has her bakery, and she specializes in sort of American confection. So it sounds like there's a pretty good market for that in London, right?
18: Yeah, slowly but surely trying to make the revolution happen.
6: Good.
8: Christina, do you call them artisanal Rice Krispie treats?
18: My brand is called Fine and Warm American Treats Made in London, and I don't use Rice Krispie treats. I call them crispy marshmallow squares.
6: Oh, good marketing. Anyway, congratulations, and we wish you all the best.
8: Awesome. Yes.
18: All right. Thank you guys so much. That was really fun. Thank you.
6: Take care. Bye.
18: Bye-bye.
8: Bye.
6: This is Milk Street Radio. 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Welcome to Mill Street. Who's calling?
19: Hi there. It's Kate Bennett.
6: Hi, Kate Bennett. How are you?
19: I'm doing well. How are you?
6: I'm good. How can we help you?
19: I'm calling about brisket.
6: Okay.
19: And wondering what you guys think about traditional brisket cooking. I make brisket a couple times a year. It's always good, but I'm always looking to make it better. And the recipes are pretty divergent around some things. Some swear by first cut brisket, some swear by second cut, some cook for 4 hours, some cook for just 2 hours, some slice the brisket midway through the cooking, and some implore you to sear the meat before you braise. Others say you really don't need to do that. So I'm just curious what you guys think about just cooking sort of traditional Jewish brisket, how you approach it.
6: If memory serves, I think the second cut is the fattier cut.
19: That's right.
6: And that's hard to find. If you're going to cook brisket, I would definitely go to a butcher shop and get a good cut and get the second cut. I've actually had luck using a pressure cooker / Instant Pot. It seems to do a good job. I remember it's like 50 minutes or something. I don't know, whatever it is. And then I turn it off and I let the meat sit in the liquid. And I make this like an hour before I serve dinner or something. So that seems to work out pretty well for me. I've also done a slow cooker, which also seems to work pretty well. But the key, as you know, is getting the internal temperature up to probably 190 or 195 because you want all that collagen and connective tissue because it's a gnarly piece of meat to dissolve. But, of course, at the same time, you don't want to overcook it. I would say internal temperature for me would be 195.
19: Okay.
6: Now, I know some recipes also say slice and leave in the sauce or the juices for half an hour or let it cool overnight in the juices. I haven't tested that. I'm a little suspicious of that because I don't know if meat actually absorbs juices as it cools or not. But I do let my brisket in the pressure cooker sit in the liquid, so maybe it does help. It's all about getting enough fat in the original cut. Everything else is going to be secondary. So I just get the right cut, cook it low and slow, or pressure cook it, and then make sure you're up to 195. That would be my
19: answer. Do you sear before, or do you not bother with searing?
6: I don't, you know, I've pretty much given up searing for most things that are cooked long time. Like beef stew, I don't do it anymore. I don't bother because I don't think you're adding that much flavor to all the other things in the pot. So I would skip that personally.
8: You know what? I'm going to weigh in because my brother-in-law makes the best brisket ever. He said he's done both the first cut and the fattier one. I agree with Chris. I would always try to get the fattier one if I could. But he said it's even worked with the leaner cut. He does sear it, and then he braises it. He adds red wine, reduces it, and then he cooks it for 3.5-4 hours covered. And then what he does is he chills it overnight, but he separates the meat from the liquid. The next day, you can skim off the fat if you want to. It'll rise to the top. And then he takes out the brisket. And while it's cold, it is so much easier to slice. It doesn't shred.
19: That's true.
8: And he puts it in a lasagna pan, you know, like a 9x13, with a couple of cups of the broth, covers it in, and puts it in a 350 oven for like 20, 30 minutes just to reheat it. I have to say, it's the best brisket I have ever had. So I would recommend you try that.
19: That's great. Well, thanks. That's super helpful.
8: All right. Well, thank you. That was a good question because brisket is gnarly, as Chris said.
19: Thank you.
6: Yeah, thank you.
8: Okay.
19: All right. Take care.
8: Bye-bye.
6: This is Mill Street Radio. Now it's time to check in with our friend, Kenji Lopez-Alt. Kenji, what's up in Seattle these days?
20: You know, I've been on this quest for the last year or so to try every single teriyaki shop in Seattle, of which there are nearly 100. I don't know if you're familiar with this, but Seattle is the cradle of chicken teriyaki. Chicken teriyaki was invented in Seattle.
6: Now, if you asked me what a big staple of Seattle would be, I would not say teriyaki.
20: Oh, yeah. No, it is. It's, you know, I think of Seattle teriyaki almost the way that New York has its pizza. You know, where every neighborhood has its teriyaki joint, and it's the kind of place where everybody, you know, from construction workers to bank workers, everybody goes in and gets teriyaki. It's a real sort of democratizing meal in Seattle. And what's more interesting is that Seattle, you know, you think of teriyaki as a Japanese dish, but chicken teriyaki is actually as we know it at least, is actually a Japanese-American dish invented in Seattle in 1976.
6: Really? That late?
20: Yeah, so it's Toshi Kasahara. He's a Japanese-American immigrant. He opened up a restaurant in the Queen Anne neighborhood by the Space Needle in 1976, serving a version of Japanese teriyaki that was sort of more suited to local palates. So, you know, where Japanese teriyaki is typically made with just soy sauce, mirin, and sake, Seattle-style teriyaki typically will also have the addition of garlic and ginger, as well as often pineapple juice, which comes from that Hawaiian influence. But after Toshi opened up that place, it became popular, and then there are all sorts of copycats. And Toshi himself, in the 80s, he started franchising his name. So there's now a bunch of restaurants called Toshi's in Seattle that were all eventually sold off to the individual mom-and-pop owners. So none of them actually have anything to do with Toshi or with each other anymore. But Toshi still cooks teriyaki at a place in Mill Creek, north of Seattle. So the guy who invented chicken teriyaki, he is still cooking chicken teriyaki to this day, and you can go get his teriyaki.
6: So what's the difference between really good teriyaki and pretty good teriyaki?
20: Well, there's a bunch of things. So, you know, really good teriyaki, the best Seattle teriyaki places, you have chicken, obviously, that's nice and juicy and tender as opposed to dry. Some places over-marinate their chicken so the chicken sort of gets a sort of hammy texture to it, you know, a real cured texture, which I don't like. I think real difference between the places that are great and the places that are just okay is that you get a really nice textural contrast. So you get really crispy charred bits in a way that they balance out the sweetness of the marinade, because teriyaki marinade can be quite sweet. Although, all that said, you know, similar to New York pizza, even the worst teriyaki is still very good. But the exceptional stuff is exceptional.
6: So when you cook it at home, mm-hmm. What's the secret? Is there something you do that's different?
20: No, I mean, I do it pretty much the way they do it at the restaurant. So boneless, skinless chicken thighs that are butterflied out, you want them to be sort of relatively the same thickness throughout. So you can butterfly them, pound them a little bit. And then I make a marinade with soy sauce, sake, mirin, a little bit of added sugar, minced garlic and ginger, and pineapple juice. You know, and the marinade doubles as the sauce, essentially. So I reduce some of that to become the sauce until it becomes sort of a syrupy texture. And so you marinate the chicken overnight, and then you grill it hot until it becomes nice and charred. And that's really the key with teriyaki, is getting that really nice char on them and getting that texture.
6: So can you finish this off, cook this in a skillet or under a broiler, or does it have to be grilled?
20: ideally, it is grilled. You know, yaki does mean grilled. And that's really how you get the best flavor. You can do it under the broiler. You can do it in the skillet. In fact, you could even do it in a convection oven, in the toaster oven, as long as you do it at a really high heat. You know, this year, actually, if you go to the T-Mobile Park where the Mariners play, they serve teriyaki now in their walk-off cafeterias there. They're cooking it in a way that doesn't require a grill, just because they don't have a grill there to cook it with. So they're cooking it in really powerful convection ovens to get some of that charring in there. So it is possible, but you lose a little bit of that real flavor. You know, because a lot of the flavor in teriyaki or in grilled foods in general comes from when bits of fat or sauce fall directly onto the coals or the hot iron grates underneath and vaporize and, you know, release a little bit of smoke, and that smoke then deposits some of that flavor back onto the food that's cooking. So you miss that bit of it, but you can still get something really tasty.
16: Right.
20: You know, I've been trying to get to know Seattle better, and the way I've been doing that is by attempting to visit every single teriyaki shop in the city, which really gets you around. You know, it'll get you into every single neighborhood. And the real interesting part is that the restaurants are still run mainly by immigrants, but now you see much more of a sort of pan-Asian influence. So some of them will be run by Vietnamese families, and you'll see teriyaki and pho or teriyaki and banh mi on the menu. Or some are run by Korean families, and you'll find teriyaki and bibimbap on the menu. So, you know, depending on where the families are from, they're going to serve teriyaki along with something else on the menus.
16: Kenji, thank you. The ultimate teriyaki in Seattle and in your own home. Thank you.
20: Thanks for having me.
16: That was Kenji Lopez-Alt. He's the author of The Wok, Recipes and Techniques. He also co-hosts the podcast The Recipe with Kenji and Deb. That's it for this week's show. 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You can also find us on Facebook at Christopher Kimball's Milk Street, on Instagram at 177 Milk Street. We'll be back next week, and thanks, as always, for listening. And by the way, thanks to our senior editor, Melissa Allison, for all of her amazing work on our show. Melissa, happy birthday.
0: 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Senior editor, Melissa Allison. 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
4: From Michigan Public, this is Stateside. I'm April Baer. Today, we begin hearing conversations with candidates for Michigan's Supreme Court. First up, Michael Warren.
5: As my job is fidelity to the Constitution and to the law, and to ensure that the law is enforced as is passed by the legislature.
4: Then, a little bit later, child care is expensive. There's a program that's attempting to split up the costs three ways.
6: It was a struggle trying to find someone that had open it or even the availability to

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1: Lawsuit that prompted the local district attorney to reopen his office's investigation. In a statement, Governor Kathy Hochul says newly released information raises serious questions about the previous investigation done by university police and the local prosecutor. Felix Reichman-Kurnow is a freshman at Cornell.
2: A lot of people are very angry at the administration, and I think it's also brought a lot of people together in organizing and like in solidarity. I think more people are like making sure they like report things that they see.
1: In her lawsuit, the former student at Cornell says she was pressured into drinking alcohol, smoking marijuana, and snorting ketamine before being assaulted. President Trump is campaigning for Republican candidates in red states ahead of the November midterm elections. The president is scheduled to be in Alabama today. NPR's Danielle Kurtzleben says Trump made an appearance yesterday in Durant, Oklahoma.
3: Trump's speech, which lasted nearly an hour and a half, covered familiar ground, like promoting Republican tax cuts and baselessly accusing Democrats of cheating in elections. Friday, Trump will travel to deep red Alabama to speak, and Saturday he is scheduled to speak in Ohio. That state, which has turned redder in recent years, has tight Senate and governor's races this year. When asked by a reporter today why he's campaigning in solidly Republican states like Oklahoma, he responded, quote, "I won all of them by a lot. I'm going there just to make sure." He added that he wanted to thank Oklahoma for voting for him in three presidential elections. Danielle Kurtzleben, NPR News.
1: Google says it has successfully deployed a research satellite into orbit, one it hopes will pave the way for orbiting AI data centers. NPR's John Ruwitch reports.
4: The device is about the size of a refrigerator, and on board it has four microchips designed by Google that are already in data centers on Earth. The satellite is part of a research project at Google called Suncatcher, because the big allure of putting data centers in space is the nearly unlimited supply of free energy from the sun. Google plans to run AI workloads through the chips, testing how they perform after the stresses of launch and while being hit by space radiation. They'll also gauge how hot the chips get and how well they can be cooled by radiator panels without wind or water to help. The eventual goal is to launch constellations of similar satellites that will process AI workloads, communicate by laser link, and function as flying data centers in space. And a note, Google is a financial supporter of NPR. John Ruwitch, NPR News.
1: This is NPR News from Washington. Long-term mortgage rates in the U.S. are at their highest level in nearly 3 years. Freddie Mac says the average interest rate on a 30-year fixed mortgage has risen to almost 7.3%. It's nearly a full percentage point higher than the rate 1 year ago. Economists point out higher mortgage rates can raise the monthly cost to borrowers by hundreds of dollars. The National Association of Realtors says in August, the median sale price of an existing single-family home in the U.S. was $429,000. 21 states are suing the Trump administration over its repeal of pollution rules involving power plants across the U.S. NPR's Julia Simon says the Biden-era rules were meant to reduce emissions from the burning of fossil fuels.
5: The 21 states and four cities argue their appeal, quote, guts one of the country's most significant climate protections, end quote, and will worsen the climate crisis. The Biden-era rules would have required coal and new natural gas plants to install pollution control equipment that would have significantly reduced carbon dioxide emissions. When the EPA announced the rule change last month, they said in their announcement that greenhouse gas emissions from power plants, quote, have no material impact on climate change. That is false. And pollution from power plants also impacts human health. The EPA says it doesn't comment on ongoing litigation. Julia Simon, NPR News.
1: The commissioner of Major League Baseball says the league is not considering the idea of playing a game in the Grand Teton National Park in western Wyoming. Commissioner Rob Manfred dismisses the possibility in a letter. I'm Dave Mattingly in Washington.
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0: challenger, Anna Aho Rink, is hoping to change that. 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
4: Welcome to Stateside. I'm April Baer. Glad you could join us today. On this hour, we're going to be playing a little hooky from work with a mid-afternoon trip to the cider mill.
5: It's not just throw a bunch of apples in and see what you come up with. There is a method to our madness.
4: That's ahead. But first, in November, Michigan's voters will be choosing two justices for the state Supreme Court. Six candidates are running, and Michigan Public is featuring interviews with all of them. Judge Michael Warren served on the Oakland County Circuit Court since 2002. He teaches constitutional law at Cooley Law School and served on the State Board of Education from 1999 to 2002. Warren was nominated by the Republican Party and also endorsed by the Libertarian Party of Michigan. He spoke with Morning Edition host Doug Tribou.
6: You've served on the Oakland County Circuit Court for nearly 24 years. Would you describe your legal philosophy and the approach you take to cases that come before the court?
7: Absolutely. I've tried over 400 jury trials, rendered thousands of sentences, and issued thousands of orders. And through all of that, my intention is to ensure that I apply the law fairly and impartially. And I understand and respect that the role of a court and a judge is not to legislate from the bench, but to simply apply the law, the fair, common understanding of the law at the time that it was enacted or ratified by the people or the legislature.
6: Is there a case or two from some recent years that has stuck with you as an example of how you put your philosophy into practice in the courtroom?
7: So I'll give you an example. The legislature passed an expungement law, which allows criminal defendants to expunge their records. And it used to be extraordinarily difficult to do that. Personally, I don't think I would have voted for the law as it was enacted. I would have had stricter limits to what could be expunged. But that's not my job. The legislature has moved forward with that revision. You know, I will say on the record sometimes that I would not have allowed, if I was in the legislature, I probably wouldn't have allowed you to have this opportunity, but you meet the criteria, you've changed your life around, you've moved forward in a very constructive and positive way, and therefore I'm granting the expungement. That happens basically every day I'm on the bench, where there's a policy, a rule of evidence that I personally might not have agreed with, and I don't run around and say, I'm going to try to subvert the binding law. I'm going to apply the law as I find it to be applicable at the time. So I can't give you one or two cases, but I can give you thousands. So there you go.
6: Supreme Court candidates appear on the ballot without any party affiliation listed. However, the candidates for the court are nominated by political parties. Democratic nominees and appointees currently hold a 6-to-1 majority on the Supreme Court. And you have been nominated by two parties, the Michigan Republican Party and the Libertarian Party of Michigan. If that's not a first in Michigan politics, it's certainly very, very rare. Could you share how that came together?
7: So first off, I do want to emphasize that we do have a very unbalanced Supreme Court. It is a 6-1 Democrat-nominated majority. I've been nominated by the Republican Party. I have not actually been nominated by the Libertarian Party because the law does not allow, it's called fusion voting. They do not allow a candidate to be nominated by more than one political party, but the Libertarians did not nominate anyone and instead endorsed me only. You're right. That is historical. That's never happened before. I don't like to say I'm proud because pride is the first sin, but I'm very, very excited to be able to make that accomplishment.
6: Libertarians and Republicans are more in alignment than, say, Republicans and Democrats often, but they are not always in alignment. Did you have any concerns about having the support of both?
7: You're right. They're kind of like cousins. And there are many things that the Libertarians support that the Republicans support. And then there's other places where they diverge. And the great thing about being a jurist is the policy differences that the Republican Party and the Libertarian Party may have is not a realm that I need to get into because my job is, again, fidelity to the Constitution and to the law and to ensure that the law is enforced as is passed by the legislature.
6: You attended the University of Michigan Law School and were a clerk for former Supreme Court Justice Dorothy Comstock Riley in the 1990s, and you later worked for a major private firm, and now you're a circuit court judge. So you've seen the state judicial system as a whole from a number of vantage points, and the state Supreme Court plays a major role in how the entire court system functions and provides guidance on practical changes and reforms in the court system. If you're elected, what functional issues in the courts would you hope to address?
7: 5 of the 7 justices on the Supreme Court were not judges until they got on the Supreme Court. So they're not there because they have presided over thousands of cases. They've proved their acumen and their judicial philosophy. They're there for other reasons. And so it's really important. There's that experience gap is showing in the Supreme Court. So I understand how practically the rules of evidence are applied, how civil procedure is implemented, criminal procedure. The Supreme Court also maintains attorney grievance, disciplinary proceedings, the ethical considerations, judicial tenure commission, admission to the bar. So there's a whole slew of administrative processes and procedures that the Supreme Court's in charge of. And it's difficult to do those things if you've never tried a case as a judge.
6: I would like to follow up on something you mentioned there. You said that the inexperience of the current justices on the Supreme Court in terms of not having been judges prior to their tenure on the Supreme Court, that their inexperience is showing. How so?
7: Well, I'll give you one kind of mundane example, but it is extraordinarily important to how we function as court. After COVID, there was a push by the Supreme Court to have as many remote proceedings as possible. They also passed a 12-factor test about whether or not a case or a particular part of a case should be conducted in person or remotely. They're demanding 500 judges across the state on every single case go through 12 factors and then decide whether or not it should be in person or remote. And I just think that if you were a judge that had tried hundreds of cases and have issued thousands of orders and listened to motions and rendered sentences, you'd understand that you don't need a 12-factor test to know what can be done in person and what can be done remotely.
4: That was Michigan Supreme Court candidate Michael Warren talking with Morning Edition host Doug Tribou. Voters will be electing 2 justices to the 7-member court in November. Our series of candidate interviews continues tomorrow with Judge Cassandra Moore-Spills. You can find earlier interviews collected at michiganpublic.org. In other stories we're following, the University of Michigan is pausing a pilot program that would have hidden first semester grades from students' transcripts. It was set to start next fall for first years in the College of Literature, Science, and the Arts, and was intended to help students acclimate and gain some early momentum. But the announcement last month drew national backlash. On Monday, U of M President Domenico Grasso said the attention had created, quoting here, distorted narratives of students as coddled or unprepared. Michigan Public's Itai Smotrich Barr went to the DIAG on Michigan's campus to ask, do students even want this?
8: This policy kind of confused me because it kind of takes the agency away from freshmen to, like, know what they're getting themselves into. It kind of, like, infantilizes them.
9: You know, I definitely would have explored more topics. You know, I'm a little hesitant to now because it affects my GPA.
10: I would take all my hardest classes, like, for especially pre-health, like, I would go crazy and none of it would count. And it wouldn't prepare me for anything. I just think it's kind of a dumb idea.
11: Why would you not just take the hardest classes, take this little lifeline that you've been given, just front load that there, have a really hard academic semester, but in the end, it's kind of consequence-less. Something I do wish I had my freshman year.
12: Yeah, I definitely was a little nervous coming into Michigan about the grading and whatnot, but I also think, too, that grades are important, and the idea behind protecting mental health, I feel like by the second semester, you're going to get grades eventually, so why not rip the Band-Aid off?
8: Yeah, I know the policy was created to support students' mental health, but obviously officials aren't students themselves, so they might not have a complete understanding of what actually goes into students' mental health. I think they might place more emphasis on classes when actually college is very difficult socially for a lot of people.
12: Yeah, I don't know. I think it was so dumb. I think when it came out, everyone, the amount of texts I got from people like, oh my gosh, all my friends, all my, you know, family, you know, they saw it on the national news. I mean, it was so big.
9: You know, I think they should just stick to their guns. Like, you make a decision walking back on it. I think that says a lot about, like, you value your, like, the way you're perceived more than, like, actually what, how you affect, like, the students here.
8: I do have a younger sister who's a freshman. If there was something that could take away her stress as a freshman, I would support it. Just because I know it's overwhelming. So honestly, maybe I do support the policy. Now that I think about it, there's so much going on in a freshman's life that school honestly shouldn't be the hardest of their issues.
4: You just heard from U of M students Sarah Spencer, Landon Windsor, Inaya Nasmin, and Johnny Corman, along with Tess Pagnotto. They spoke on the university's decision this week to pause a plan that would have recorded first semester grades as pass or no credit. One final note, the University of Michigan does hold Michigan Public's broadcast license. Okay, it's time for us to take a break. After that, it's a new possibility for the problems families have paying for childcare.
13: When I did the interview, the prices for daycare is pricey.
4: What if those costs were shared? Details on a new state pilot program in just a moment. You're with Stateside.
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4: This is Stateside. I'm April Baer. Many, many families all across Michigan struggle to find affordable childcare for their children. A study from Michigan State University concluded that more than 40% of Michiganders live in what is called a childcare desert. In other words, there are at least three children competing for every one available spot in childcare centers and licensed in-home care facilities. One way the state has been trying to tackle this issue is through a program that splits child care expenses evenly between the state, the employee, and the employer. It's called MI TriShare. Thanks to bipartisan legislation, the program has now been made permanent, beginning with the 2027 fiscal year budget. Kiara Scott is a Muskegon area mom who has a young child. She works at Health West, a community mental health nonprofit, and she has been taking part in MI TriShare through her employer. Kiara, welcome.
17: Hi.
4: And also we're speaking with Lori Evans, who's a representative from Health West, who can tell a little bit more about this from the employer's perspective. Lori, good to have you. Thank you for joining.
17: Thank you so much for inviting us.
4: Kiara, can I start out with you? Do you mind telling us a little bit about your family situation?
13: Yeah, so I am a mother of two. I have a 8-year-old and a 1-year-old that just recently started daycare.
4: Oh my gosh, big feelings.
13: Yes.
4: Can you walk us through what it was like trying to find a place that had an opening?
13: So we did a couple interviews. I did a little bit of research for daycares in our area too. Most of them for kids my daughter age are already full or have a wait list. So I had to reach out to a couple that was like outside of my work area. As much as if I wanted it to be down the street around the corner, that was not possible. So her daycare is only like maybe 10 minutes away from our office, but it was a struggle trying to find someone that had open it or even the availability to work with my work schedule too, because sometimes it's not the traditional times also.
4: Yeah. I know there are some places that ask parents to sign up before a child is even delivered, which that just blows my mind. That's pretty wild. When did TriShare come into your equation, Kiara?
13: This is actually my second time enrolled in TriShare. So the first time was with my son. He also was starting daycare. So he went when he was 3. He's currently 8. It's been a couple of years. This is my second go around. So being able to be enrolled again with the bill being passed has been amazing, because just having to need childcare for a newborn, basically.
4: Sure.
13: It's life changing too.
4: Can you maybe give us a sense of what the cost for the family is for one child? I mean, obviously, everybody's situation is going to be a little different depending on where they live. But what, and I don't necessarily mean like an exact dollar number, but compared with what you would pay, is your share an even third of that or half of it?
13: I would say it's probably like an even half. So we started off at just doing 2 days just to get my daughter accommodated to attend a daycare. So with that, it was more affordable. And then I was contacted to see would my summer schedule stay the same. I was like, oh, I can't adjust the hours. So that was like, oh, that's really helpful. Like summertime, the kids are out, might be helpful. But with my niece going back to college, adjusting days was very beneficial. When I did interview, the prices for daycare is pricey. Some broke it down to the dollar a day. The late fees, if you're late picking up after 15 minutes from the time you say you're going to come, it comes very pricey.
4: For sure. So, Lori, I wonder if you could tell us a little bit about how TriShare functions from the employer end of it. How much does the employer contribute? And then what would be, I guess, the state's remaining share of the cost in the case of someone like Kiara, who has like just one child enrolled?
17: Yes, the TriShare is split 3 ways. The employer is responsible for 1/3 of the child care. The state picks up 1/3 of that child care. And then the staff is responsible for just 1/3 of their child's care.
4: Yeah. The program is designed for middle-income families and intended to help folks from having to decide between the job, which sustains the whole household, and paying for childcare. What kinds of outcomes has Health West had for this, you know, these kinds of situations?
17: The outcomes have been tremendous. So for all of my leadership, my C-suite, my HR departments, take heed, because what we have seen is such a great reduction in our turnover. As an organization, a community mental health, the turnover can be quite high. Behavioral health is anywhere between 30 and 40% nationally. We've been in the lower level of that. At one time, we were at 26% in 22. And we have reduced our turnover with our TriShare staff to 10% turnover. And the difference that it makes when an employer can focus on the well-being of not only their staff, but their staff's family, shows in productivity, it shows in dedication, and obviously it shows in retention.
4: Do you have a sense of how many people who work for HealthWest take part in TriShare?
17: Yes. Well, actually, we started TriCare in 22. Our CFO, our amazing CFO, Brandy Carlson, saw that TriShare was available and asked me to check into it as human resource staff. And we began with just 10 staff participants to see if it would, you know, be popular, if we could actually fill those opportunities. And of course we did. We quickly filled that availability. We increased our participation each year since then. We are now up to 30 participants. We have met the 30 participants. And every year, every fiscal year, and our fiscal year is October 1st, we do increase the number that we serve. So we have stayed on top of serving the staff that need it. But as it has grown in popularity and word gets out amongst your staff, those numbers have increased as well. So we're happy to see the difference that it's made in their lives and their families' lives. And then also on that flip side, like I said, in productivity and absenteeism that's reduced. And of course, obviously in retention.
4: Kiara, can I ask you to tell us a little bit about what the process of using this program has been like? Was it easy or difficult to find a provider? I'm not exactly sure what if there are restrictions on the choices you can make.
13: So they do have to agree to the payment system. So if they agree to that, then and complete all the paperwork. So I complete paperwork, they complete paperwork. So then the payments are sent to them. We both have a portal to when we complete the paperwork. If anything changes, we have to report it within 24 hours. So long as the daycare is licensed and complete all the agreement paperwork, then it's fine.
4: Lori, can you tell us, is there much in terms of bureaucratic input or other challenges in participating in this program?
17: You know, it's really been quite a simple process. And I say that with all due respect to my payroll team, because really they do a lot of work in ensuring that these changes occur in the payroll of those that are participating in TriShare. So kudos to them and shout out to them for making sure that happens for our staff. But we have a fiscal agent. United Way of Northern Michigan is our fiscal agent. So they work on behalf of the state and they take all of the detailed work, the communication between the state, between the daycare, between the staff, they do it all. And so, as I said, really just for me to track them in HR and to ensure that, you know, we're meeting our numbers and to know when it's available is what I do. Our payroll department has a greater job, but it is truly the fiscal agent that does the most work to ensure that our staff are being served.
4: Kiara, I wonder if there's anything else that you wish people understood about the cost of childcare. We heard a little bit from Lori's end about how this can really be a legit problem for employers. You know, people have to take care of their kids. If their daycare provider has to take a day or can't even find one, it can be a problem from that end. Is there anything that you'd want people to know who maybe haven't yet had kids themselves or who don't have kids about what it's like trying to get some coverage?
13: It's life-changing and frustrating sometimes. You receive days that the daycare might be closed, for instance, a virus or anything like that, and then you might still have to call into work. Everyone doesn't have a great support system. Moving to different states, switching jobs, it gets hard. So just keep in mind that there is support. TriShare has been one. And I was trying to have like a backup system. I would say mom groups, coworkers, anything like that are great resources. So if you don't know about a drop-in center or anything, talk to a coworker. They might know about a drop-in center. Do your research. You never know when something can change.
18: You don't have to answer this if you don't want to, but can I ask how your little one's doing?
13: She's busy. She takes after her brother. So she's one and likes to jump off the couch and jump on trampolines. So make sure that she goes to a trampoline park in the living room.
18: May she bounce far and bounce safely. Kiara Scott has been speaking with us today. She works at Health West, which provides mental health services as a nonprofit in the Muskegon area. We've also been speaking with Lori Evans of Health West. Kiara, Lori, thank you both so very much for speaking with us.
17: My pleasure. Thank you for inviting us.
13: Thank you for having us.

0: The Women's Resource Center in Traverse City serves hundreds of survivors of domestic violence and sexual assault every year. And a lot of their money, a huge portion of their budget, in fact, comes from two thrift stores that they operate. The director of those stores, Carol Rose, has been working there for 40 years, and she was recently recognized for her years of service. Ed Ronco of Interlochen Public Radio recently paid her a visit.
1: Carol Rose is giving me a tour of their 6,000 square foot building perched on a small hill next to US 31 in Garfield Township. We're in the back where they sort donations.
2: You have your children's section over here. You have your linens over here. This is the processing area for the clothing. This is where they price it, they tag it, and we get it out on the floor.
1: The store is spacious but stuffed. Racks upon racks of clothing, Halloween costumes. A shelf to my right has a purple hat with fake Dalmatian fur trim. Behind me is a church pew with a sign on it that says, "Sold." It just arrived yesterday. You name it, they have it.
2: We have things sometimes come in, we don't know what they are. We slap a tag on it. I tell them when the person buys it, ask them what it is, and next time we'll know. That's how we do it.
1: What was it like when it started? Was it always here in this spot?
2: No, this is our fifth move. You want to go back in my office and we can, because you're going
1: to. It's 4:30 on a Tuesday afternoon and the store is slammed, so we do opt for a quieter place to talk. When we get into her office, Rose tells me that she has been volunteering since 1986, back when the store was on Hannah Street in Traverse City.
2: It had bad wiring. When it rained, we had buckets to catch the water kind of stuff. It was so much fun. It was just fun.
1: The store has grown and moved and grown and moved over and over again. But a lot of the people who come in here have been doing so for years.
2: I'm doing third generation. The moms came in with the kids. The kids are now coming in with their kids. Our customer base has built right along with our store. And then we got put here, so we're doing great now because now we get summer people. But that's not who supports you. It's the year-round that, you know, it's the local people that support this place.
1: In the early days, the money raised at the store helped support bus tickets and occasional daycare, things like that. Today, the money it brings in comprises roughly half the overall revenue for the Women's Resource Center. Carol Rose has watched all of it happen. For her 40 years of work, the Women's Resource Center is giving her the Mary Lee Lord Legacy Award. Its namesake was a beloved executive director of the center from 1999 until her death in 2006. Rose knew her well.
2: We used to, this is going to sound kind of sad, but we used to be in the position to whisper about domestic violence, if that makes any sense. No one wanted to hear about it. No one wanted to talk about it. Mary Lee made you yell about it. She would walk in a room and she's going to talk about it. She demanded they pay attention. She demanded that the women got the help that they needed. She did it with such dignity and fun and kindness that you had to listen to her. You had no choice but to listen to her and hear it, and it all came from her heart, so that's why it worked.
1: Rose says she hopes the store is always around because it is so much more than added revenue and just selling stuff. For her, it's about real people and the real and often frightening things that they face.
2: So many people come through my door that need to just talk. They need to just be heard. They need somebody that isn't going to make a judgment. They're not ready. They're too scared to make that leap and go get real help. I'm not real help. To go get that real help. But they come in here and they know I've got my foot in the water of Women's Resource Center. Maybe I can hear they, and I see all the time, I don't have to advise them. I just have to listen. And they see I don't make a reaction. I don't say I can't, I don't believe you. I don't ask the wrong questions like that. I don't accuse them because how long you been there? Well, why did you stay so long? Those are questions that people say to these women all the time because they don't understand. I let them tell their story. They hear their story, sometimes for the first time out loud. And then I give them a card really quick. I've actually dialed the number when I wanted them to really reach out.
1: It's interesting what you just said. They hear their story. Not you hear their story. They hear it coming out of their own mouth.
2: How about for the first time? If you have a problem and it's really bothering you, you've got your head, you're just wrapping around all this stuff. If you stop and you tell someone your problem, they don't have to say a word to you. They don't have to say anything. You just almost solved your problem. Maybe not completely, but you got the answers that you were looking for because you put it into your story form. And people need that. That's how you work through problems.
1: Carol Rose, who for 40 years has worked at and run a thrift store that is so much more than a thrift store.
0: That story came from Ed Ronco at Interlochen Public Radio. If you're up north, you'll find the Women's Resource Center Thrift Store on US 31, just south of Traverse City.

0: Coming up, break out those plaid shirts and beanies. 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
1: Actually, 61 or 2 years ago, they were here on a date. My dad's from the East Coast. The mill reminded him of being back home. And he said to my mom, someday I'd love to own something like this. And lo and behold, they purchased it as a retirement project. No idea what we were doing. Just thought it would be fun to have a cider mill.
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5: This is Stateside. I'm April Bear. Okay, it's time. Are you ready for a Michigan autumnal field trip? We are on site at the historic Dexter Cider Mill, which has been pressing and pressing and pressing for 140 years. 140 years at this exact location. That's right. It is cider mill season. And like every true Michigander, we here on Stateside have a bias for our own favorite mill, the Dexter Cider Mill. They have excellent smooth cider and probably the best cakey soft cinnamon sugar donut money can buy. Their caramel apples rolled in peanuts are like nature's Snickers bar, and the hot cider is spiced to perfection. Dexter Cider Mill is in a fairly unassuming location, tucked between downtown Dexter and the Huron River. It is a red barn on top of the mill. There are no hay rides here, no corn mazes, no pumpkin patch. This is strictly about the purity and the execution of the cider and the donuts. On any given weekend in the fall, a line snakes around the inside of the barn. It moves pretty quickly, and so does the cider. What makes this place so special isn't just the seasonal offerings. It is the age of the place. Dexter Cider Mill is celebrating 140 years in operation this year. It is the longest continually operating mill in the state of Michigan. There are only a handful of families that have owned and run this place. Today, that would be the Steinhauer family, Nancy and Marty, and their adult children. Nancy's parents bought this place after they went on a date here and decided that a life flowing with cider and rich with family was the way to go. Today, Nancy Steinhauer is going to give us a tour of this place. It starts outside of the mill, where giant bins of apples await the process of becoming a drink.
6: So this is the first step of the process. We get our apples delivered from a large orchard on the west side of the state, north of Grand Rapids. We call these bins or boxes. There are 20 bushels in each of these, we'll call them bins.
5: This place is a mob scene on the weekends. What day do the apples get delivered?
6: So that varies. They come in the middle of the night on a flatbed truck. It will either be Tuesday night or Wednesday night. So we have capability to unload them, get them ready for us to press. And then up here, we start with washing the apples. They go down a grind. They go down through a washer. They get ground up, and then we'll go down the press room.
5: Nancy walks us down a slope along the side of the building. We're headed to the apple press, which is subterranean for a few good reasons.
6: Oh, look at that. First key.
7: Yay. Oh, wow. Okay, so we're going under the building.
6: So they built the cider mill on the river. Well, one, they used to dump the mash in there, but also for the coolness. It's like a root cellar almost. I'm just going to move up.
5: What you see with this cider-making machine is a chute from above, a series of layered oak racks, and a large stainless steel pan with a drain right in the middle. Off to the side, there's also a giant floor-to-ceiling wheel and pulley system. It powers the press, and it has been here as long as the mill.
6: So where we talked about, the washer is above us right here, and then the apples get washed and ground, and then they come down into the press.
5: So the ground-up apples actually come down through a hole in the floor. Yeah, the chute.
6: They use the building two stories for gravity reasons in the day when they didn't have the power to maneuver. bought the mill. This was all wood. Marty and I have changed it to stainless just for, obviously, safety reasons and whatnot. We have a little bit of the oak still in the process, which we think adds a lot to the cider. But again, a lot's been transferred over to stainless. This is our rolling rack. We will put an oak rack down first. And then it's an oak and rack, cloth and rack system. So then we would put a cloth down, 4 bushels of apples, fold that like an envelope, put another rack, another cloth, 4 more bushels of apples. And at this point, we're blending the apples upstairs. We use 3 to 5 different apples in the blend, probably go through 20 to 25 different varieties throughout the season. As we progress through the season, the cider gets sweeter. The longer the apples sit on the tree, the higher the sugar content, therefore the sweeter the cider. It's not just throw a bunch of apples in and see what you come up with. There is a method to our madness. And my husband does all that. Marty does.
8: How amazing is it, too, that the technology hasn't really brought any innovations that this press couldn't do? I love it.
6: We probably could have a more efficient press. This is very physical. The new ones, they come with a grinder and you walk around with a hose. It's a little different, but we truly are trying to keep the tradition so people can come in and see how the cider was made 100 years ago. Some days we'd like something a little easier, but Marty has just done a great job perfecting this. We're super efficient. I can't give him enough kudos to how he has been able to work this to keep up with the demands that we have upstairs for it. So,
8: and the flavor really speaks for itself. I just wanted to note that there are a couple of wrenches and screwdrivers and just like everything you'd need to keep your press just the way you want it, right at hand here.
6: And if they're not here when we need them, somebody's in trouble because who took the... Right, exactly.
9: That wrench looks like it might be 140 years old.
6: So. Yeah, it's enough grease on it for sure to have that. Absolutely.
8: Now that we've gotten a tour of the mill, it's time to learn a bit more about the operation and how this one family supplies so many people with cider and donuts every day for multiple generations. I mean, there are people who have literally been coming here for generations. I bet you hear that a lot.
6: I see that a lot. My parents bought the mill when I was a sophomore in college. And I have watched families come in with their kids. Now those kids are bringing their kids and grandma and the parents at that time were parents, now they're grandparents. So that is one of my most favorite things of the mill. So tradition and generations coming in.
8: Obviously, people come here from Dexter, and I think you get a lot of Ann Arborites, too. Where else do people visit from?
6: Well, we have tons of people from Chicago. We have had our pies travel internationally to Dubai. But he would pick up a pie frozen. By the time he landed, his wife had the oven on, the pie was defrosted, and into the oven it went. So just everywhere. The football games bring people in from whoever they're playing against and whatnot. So we've got great friends from Maryland that come in that we've befriended through the cider mill and all over the country, which is amazing. So
8: it's just so nice that everyone, from all over, wherever they're coming from, can enjoy this. Unless, of course, they're from Columbus, Ohio.
6: Yes, right. Yes, we welcome everybody. So red or white or blue and gold or green and white, we're all here for it. So, yeah.
8: You mentioned the fact that your folks bought the operation in your lifetime. Can you tell us a little bit about the history of this building going all the way back?
6: Going all the way back. Well, I did just find something interesting out. It was a flour mill before a cider mill. So that is new information. So I have to dig into that a little bit. But in 1886, Mr. Van Adder built this for farmers to bring their apples in because their drinking water was a poor quality around. So that's the guy, that was the basis of the cider mill. He sold it to the Wagners. And then at that point, it started to become more of a family tradition. And then, obviously, my parents bought it from the Wagners, and we've just continued on with that. So just the fall fun of cider and donuts and a crisp day with the leaves changing, and yeah.
8: We are on a river. Do you know if a paddle wheel was at one point a part of this operation?
6: There was no paddle wheel ever. People, that is a big assumption because we're on the river. What the owners did before us is, and there's tracks out there, they have a little trolley cart, they would dump the mash into the river. So we've been told the fish were, like, massive because of all the vegetation that the mash provided. So we don't do that anymore, but that is one another reason why it's on the river for disposal.
9: How did your parents get the idea that, you know what, we might want to buy a cider mill? Yeah,
6: right. So many years ago, actually 61 or 2 years ago, they were here on a date. My dad's from the East Coast. The mill reminded him of being back home. And he said to my mom, someday I'd love to own something like this. And lo and behold, they purchased it as a retirement project. No idea what we were doing. Just thought it would be fun to have a cider mill. My mom has a food background, so she was great with the donut situation. We were told that some guys would help us transition and teach my dad and whatnot, and that didn't last very long. So we dug in, and here we are, and we know what we're doing. So we figured it out. Yeah.
9: You learned by doing.
6: Correct, exactly.
9: At what point did you and your husband start to take more of a role in the operations?
6: Actually, in 2003, Marty and I, my parents bought the mill, obviously, I said I was a sophomore in college, finished my education, kind of did my thing for a while, was still working here on the weekends helping my parents. And then when I had my kids, my dad just said, come on, let's just do this with me and we'll whatever. And that's when I was just here full time, worked seasonally. And then Marty obviously would help on the weekends and whatnot. He may have scratched his head at that point going, what are we getting into? But it's been perfect for us with our children. Now they're involved. You know, they had a great time growing up here. Their wives are all on board. Grandkids are popping in on the weekends. So just hope to continue it on. Yeah.
9: What kind of life is it?
6: I do think it's funny. Somebody asked us the other day, like, what do people don't see behind the scenes? And our hours are crazy. I mean, I'm up at 3 in the morning, 3:30 arrival. You know, we do close at 5. We're out of here pretty well at 5. And we're closed Monday and Tuesdays. I don't take those days off. It's busy, but it's okay. I mean, people think we work 3 months out of the year, which is not so. I mean, there's more to it than that. A lot of prepping, paperwork, all that kind of stuff. Physically, you know, 3 months we are here. But it's fun. We have it down. I've done it so long. We've got the routine, got it figured out a little bit, so.
9: The time when a lot of people really start paying attention is toward the end of August, the beginning of September. You know, the mornings start to get a little cooler, a little crisp. But when do you consider the onset? Where does your prep start for prime cider season?
6: So when do we start prepping for? We probably come back. Well, Marty's here a lot in the winter just because hard cider is brewing and adding and stuff like that. So that's the other thing, too, with the hard cider. That's year-round now for the most part. I probably start prepping. I've learned a lot. I would come in, I would clean everything, and then I just have to do it all over again because it would sit for months. So I probably start prepping like April. We paint all the floors. We paint walls every season because the building's so old. We're trying to get some big projects under our belt so the kids, when they do take over eventually, hopefully, that the bigger things are out of the way and they can just focus on the business. So we try to do a big project every year, whether we do it or hire it out. So April, I'm back over here April. Donut machines, like I said, painting, all that kind of stuff.
9: The flavor is unlike any other. I got to say, you know, if people aren't drinking fresh cider, I don't even know what they're doing. But how would you describe the ingredients that go into making a really good glass of cider?
6: We look for the acidity. We look for the skin color, the sugar content of the apple. Those are all items that we look at before we start pressing. So we don't want like an all Jonathan cider, way too tart, way too dark. We don't want a total delicious, which we only use golden delicious. We don't use red delicious, high sugar content. So there is a method to our madness with our blending, for sure.
9: Of course, also no visit to the cider mill is complete without the donuts.
6: Correct.
9: I confess that might be my favorite part. How do you describe, for those five people who may be listening who haven't experienced them, how do you describe cider donuts?
6: They are a fry cake, a traditional fry cake. Just a bunch of yummy stuff fried in a machine. They go down, they flip halfway over. Some are plain, some are cinnamon sugared, but they're just sweet and yummy.
9: Nancy, how long have donuts been part of the operation here at the Dexter Mill?
6: Oh, the entire time we've had the mill, and I know the previous owners had it. I'm not quite sure before the Wagners what they did then, but we have pictures of people standing. They used to use this door right here. They didn't have a sales room before, so they would just make the donuts and cider and sell it right out of the door here. So,
9: I imagine the folks on the bakery side of the operation just having this enormous shaker of specialness that they just shake in. What is your secret? Why are the donuts so good here?
6: My mom just perfected it. I mean, honestly, with her food background, we have a huge following for our donuts, obviously. We just take pride in what we do, and we're precise with what we do. And we just, some days the machines are a little trickier than other, and we just love them a little bit and just say, come on, keep going, keep going, keep going. And they do, so... Yes.
9: Are the machines on the donut making side of the operation also, I don't want to say historic, but...
6: No. But I know there's bigger and better ones out there, but these work for us. And we only have two donut machines. I mean, we kick out a lot of donuts we don't stop on busy October Saturdays and Sundays all day long. We have a little batch board, so we know how many batches we make a day and stuff like that. So that's kind of fun for us to always watch and stuff. But yeah, I know there's something better out there, but these are perfect for us. They work. No, not a better donut. Maybe a better piece of equipment, but we love ours. So, yeah. No, our donuts are good. So we'll just stay with what we have on the equipment end. So
9: there are other places where you can get apple cider. There are other places where you can get donuts. I know this is a very controversial thing for me to say, but I just feel like here in Michigan, people, this is so much a part of what they do in September and October. Mm. Have you ever seen any place else that really leans into cider culture like we do?
6: I would say New York probably has. So New York, Washington State, and Michigan are, you know, the three top apple-producing states in the country. So... I just think everybody does it a little bit differently. It's funny, in Michigan, from what I've seen, everybody has their cider mill. Like, if you're a Dexter cider mill, they're very territorial of their cider mills. It's pretty interesting, and it's fun for us to follow. But the other states that I think, I know Ohio has a few, but I think the culture in Michigan with the leaves changing and all that and the terrain, and there's 120 cider mills in Michigan. I mean, it's a big, yeah, that number may have dwindled a little bit, but between 100 and 120 still. Some are big. We are very small in the cider mill spectrum. Much bigger facilities out there than we are, but we don't want to change anything. And we have no more room to expand. So what you see is what you get. So, yeah. And we just try to do what we do really well so people continue to come back.
9: The Dexter Cider Mill is on the outskirts of downtown Dexter. Look for the bags of cider donuts with the spots on the outside. Nancy Steinhauer, congratulations on 140 years of the Dexter Cider Mill.
6: Thank you. We're super honored and just thrilled we can carry on with the tradition. Thank you.
9: That's it for Stateside for today. Our show's producers are Ronia Cabansag, Michelle Jokish-Polo, and April Van Buren, with additional help from Sam Bopian. Our senior producer is Mercedes Mejia, and the executive producer of Stateside is Laura Weber-Davis. Stateside's a production of Michigan Public, a broadcast service of the University of Michigan. You can find out more about us and read up on what's going on at michiganpublic.org. Thanks for listening. It's great to have you along. We'll see you tomorrow.

0: Hola, I am composer Elvio Barilari, your host for Fiesta. 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

0: Concierto is the program that celebrates the rich contributions of Latinx classical musicians. Next time, there's a special hour for Hispanic Heritage Month, featuring musicians from Cuba and Spain who have won the U.S. Presidential Medal of Freedom, the trumpeter Arturo Sandoval, and the cellist, conductor, and composer Pablo Casals. That's coming up on Concierto.
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2: Good morning. It's 6 Eastern, 5 Central. I'm Nicole Walton, and this is Morning Edition for this Friday, the second day of October. In the forecast, mostly sunny with patchy frost early, highs 54 to 60. Tonight, mostly clear, areas of frost by midnight with widespread frost late. Lows 30 to 36, except 24 to 30, interior west. Tomorrow, mostly cloudy with widespread frost early, a slight chance of rain by mid-afternoon. Highs will be around 60. Right now, Copper Harbor is 52, Iron Mountain 43, Sault Ste. Marie is 51, and in Marquette, partly cloudy, and 52 degrees. We have a goal of $60,000. Right now, you have raised $16,630. That's wonderful. If you haven't given, you can do so today by calling 906-227-9668 or give online at WNMUFM.org. It's 6:01. 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
3: Live from NPR News in Washington, I'm Corva Coleman. New York Governor Kathy Hochul has named the state's attorney general to take over as special prosecutor overseeing the alleged rape case at Cornell University. Hochul says she

0: Support for Public Radio 90's streaming services comes from the Marquette Food Co-op, a community-owned natural and organic grocery store with fresh baked goods from Marquette Baking Company in Marquette.
1: A woman that the state of Tennessee failed to execute Wednesday night is being treated now at a hospital. Lawyers for Krista Pike say she survived two rounds of a lethal injection. The Labor Department is set to release its monthly snapshot on the nation's jobs pictures later this morning. The agency said that over the summer, hiring for jobs was weaker during July, but hiring gained strength in August. NPR's Scott Horsley says economists are forecasting where the September jobs report will fall.
2: Forecasters think it's going to be somewhere in the middle, that employers added between 80 and 90,000 jobs in September. That'd be a slowdown from August, but not nearly as slow as we saw earlier in the summer. Sarah House is a senior economist at Wells Fargo. She thinks the job market is not stalling or accelerating. It's just kind of chugging along in a low gear.
1: NPR's Scott Horsley reporting. Thousands of people waited hours in the rain to see President Trump yesterday in Durant, Oklahoma. The president has vowed to visit dozens of congressional districts to support Republican candidates in the midterm elections. From member station KOSU, Sierra Pfeiffer has more.
3: Throngs of people from across Oklahoma and Texas snaked outside the Choctaw Nation Event Center hours before Trump was scheduled to appear. Despite sagging approval ratings, those who made the trip still back him. That includes Mona Adkinson, who traveled down from Seminole to see the president. She says she wants to support the people Trump is endorsing.
4: When he puts his stamp of approval on these candidates, we believe that they will legitimately toe the line for our party, for our conservative values, for our Christian values.
3: A handful of Republican candidates attended the event, hoping Trump's blessing will translate into victory in November. For NPR News, I'm Sierra Pfeiffer in Durant.
1: President Trump is scheduled to campaign later today in Mobile, Alabama. This is NPR.
5: 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It's 6:04 Eastern, but good morning. I'm Nicole Walton for Public Radio 19 News. A Chippewa County man has been arrested for breaking into Detour area schools. Yesterday, around 6:30 a.m., Michigan State Police from the Sault Ste. Marie Post responded to a report that someone had broken into and was still inside the school. Staff had reported early to prepare for the day when they saw the subject inside and called 911. Troopers located the suspect and arrested him. No weapons were found, but the 24-year-old man from Detour Village had damaged property and left some areas in disarray. School officials initially delayed the start of classes, but after assessing the damage and scope of necessary cleanup, decided to cancel school for the day. The suspect was lodged in the Chippewa County Jail for breaking and entering and malicious destruction of property. The investigation is ongoing. Governor Gretchen Whitmer has appointed two UP residents to a state commission and task force. George Lindquist of Negaunee was appointed to the Natural Resources Commission. He's a past president of Michigan United Conservation Clubs and a member of UP Whitetails of Marquette County, the Big Bay Sportsman's Club, and the UP Sportsman's Alliance. He's appointed as a Democrat for a term commencing January 1st and expiring December 31st, 2030. And Chris Ninamia of Iron Mountain was appointed to the governor's task force on child abuse and neglect. He's a judge of Michigan's 41st Circuit Court. Ninamia holds a Bachelor of Arts in Pre-Law Studies from Michigan State University and a Juris Doctor from the Wayne State University School of Law. He'll be reappointed to represent criminal court judges for a term commencing January 1st and expiring December 31st, 2029. And the Michigan Senate passed bills on dam safety regulations yesterday. However, as the Michigan Public Radio Network's Russ McNamara reports, one Republican senator is upset over something that didn't come up for a vote, data centers.
6: The tech hubs have drawn criticism from area residents fearing higher electrical bills and harm to the environment. Jim Runstedt introduced legislation for a moratorium on new

0: data centers this past June.
1: The Democrat majority controls the committees. The Democrat majority controls the calendar. The Democrat majority owns the death of this bill.
0: A bill introduced by Democrats in the GOP-led state house was similarly blocked. In Michigan's race for governor, both of the main candidates, Democrat Jocelyn Benson and Republican John James, have called for a pause on data center development. I'm Ross McNamara.
2: It'll be mostly sunny today. Patchy frost early, highs 54 to 60. Right now in Marquette, it's 52.
3: It's Morning Edition from NPR News. I'm Michelle Martin.
4: And I'm Steve Inskeep. The woman the state of Tennessee tried to execute on Wednesday is still alive and in critical condition.
3: Krista Pike was convicted of the 1995 murder of Colleen Slemmer when they were both teenagers. She had received a death sentence. Pike was given two full doses of the lethal injection drug pentobarbital and is now getting quote-unquote life-saving care at a hospital, according to her lawyers.
4: From WPLN in Nashville, Mariana Bacayao is covering this story. Good morning.
5: Good morning.
4: What went wrong on Wednesday?
5: There's still a lot we don't know, but Krista Pike was given two rounds of pentobarbital. Usually just one is considered a lethal dose. Her lawyer, Steve Kissinger, says that she has problems with blood draws, and that's something they had brought up ahead of time in court.
6: Her blood draws were difficult. She has a blood disorder that contributes to that. And we knew this was coming. So back in January, we asked that this problem be addressed in a way that would not lead to the torture that happened last night.
5: Her attorneys are now calling on Tennessee Governor Bill Lee to commute her death sentence because they call it cruel and unusual punishment. All the governor has done so far is pause executions and call for an independent review of the state's lethal injection protocols.
4: I wonder why he would call for that now, given that this is not the first time it's happened. The state had another failed execution earlier this year.
5: Right. Reporters directly asked Lee that question, and he did not directly answer that question. He mainly just talked about how important it was to do a review now. He does acknowledge the state has a death penalty and that it's his responsibility to carry it out. But about Pike's failed execution, he said this.
7: It's a tragedy, and it's deeply disturbing to me that that has happened in this state. The people deserve better than that.
5: In that other failed execution back in May, medical staff could not access the veins of a man named Tony Carruthers, and the governor halted that execution. So there's a sense that one is a fluke, but two is a pattern. And speaking of patterns, this is also the second time Governor Lee has paused executions to do an extensive review of the process. He did so from 2022 to 2025. They found that the drugs used in the state's executions had not been properly inspected. The current process is the result of that review. Lee says the Department of Corrections followed this new process and they don't know what went wrong.
4: This has all happened during election season, and there's a governor's race in Tennessee. I understand this has become a topic in the governor's race.
5: Right. So Lee is term limited. His moratorium is really only good for the next few months he's in office, and it will be up to the state's next governor to determine what to do with the review's findings. U.S. Senator Marsha Blackburn, the frontrunner to replace him, says she supports the review, but she's also calling for the state to bring back the electric chair. It's still an option here for those who were sentenced before the year 2000, like Krista Pike. Her Democratic opponent, Jerry Green, says she would extend the moratorium and just have death row inmates serve out a life sentence. Governor Lee says even if he won't be governor, the review should take as long as it needs to take to make sure something like what happened to Krista Pike doesn't happen again.
4: Mariana Bacayao with WPLN in Nashville. Thanks so much.
5: Thank you.
3: For more on this, we've called Randy Spivey. He is one of Krista Pike's lawyers and works at the Tennessee Office of the Post-Conviction Defender. That's the agency that represents inmates on death row. He's on the line with us from Nashville. Mr. Spivey, welcome. Thank you for joining us.
8: You're welcome.
3: Is there anything you can tell us about Krista Pike's current medical condition? How is she?
8: Well, we don't know a lot yet. I think today is a pretty important day. It's my understanding that the doctors are dealing with the poisonous chemicals that were put into her body and trying to see if we can get past that, to see if there are any lasting effects and what those effects might be. At this point, we don't know a whole lot, but we hope to know more soon.
3: Has she regained consciousness?
8: Not that I'm aware of.
3: Hmm. You were a witness to the execution attempt. Would you mind telling us, as briefly as you can, what you saw?
8: It was pretty awful, from the long wait of the day to when they began to try to find a line on Krista's arms for the IV to put the drugs in. It took almost an hour. They used at least 7 needles on her left arm that I could see. One of the needles looked like it came back bent when they pulled it out, and then they thought they had established the 2 lines, I guess, and the execution began, and the 2 doses were administered. And it's very strange to sit there and see Krista helping the IV team to where she thought they could find the best line. She was at peace. She was ready to die. She was polite and helpful, and was trying to bless people as it was all happening. Mm. But then there was a moment where you realized something wasn't going right, that she was still breathing, and I think people will may term it as kind of a snoring sound. I thought it sounded like choking, and that went on for so long. And then when you realize you were kind of outside of the protocol is when we started to reach out to outside counsel, and a phone should have been readily available for me, but it took about 7 minutes and 6 locked doors to get to a phone to be able to call co-counsel to say that something had gone terribly wrong.
3: Well, so as we just heard, Tennessee's governor has stayed executions for the rest of the year. Democrats in the Tennessee House are led by Representative John Ray Clemens, who told us that this is the right move. We'll hear what he said.
9: This reflects poorly on the state of Tennessee and its people, and it's truly embarrassing that we are even addressing a circumstance like this in this day and age.
3: So the governor's launching a third-party review into the execution protocols. As my understanding, there was already a review. Do you think do you have any faith in this outcome?
8: Well, I think stopping the executions for the rest of the year and a review is important. You are right that there was a review a couple of years ago. And the report that came out of that review was substantial. But the result that came out of that review was a new protocol that seemed to be more vague than the first, with fewer safeguards. And so we have concerns, obviously, about all of that and what that might look at. But stopping and looking at this again is really important, because yesterday was not just inefficient. And yes, TDOC, the Department of Correction, says they follow the protocol. That may be, but if they did, something's wrong with the protocol as well.
3: So before we let you go, we just have a couple of seconds left here. As we just heard, you're looking to get Krista Pike's sentence commuted. I'm sure you're aware that there are many people who don't have any sympathy for someone convicted of murder and do not care that she experienced what another of her lawyers called torture. Would you just explain why you feel that this matters, even if you might feel that way?
8: Yeah, this is not about whether Krista has been punished or punished enough. She was held in solitary confinement for 20 years, endured a full attempt at execution. She has endured more than severe punishment than anyone in the history of the American death penalty. This is not about punishment. It's about torture. And we should all care about whether we're willing to torture someone. And it's not just Krista. Like, her main concern throughout the day, as it dragged on and on, was the effect this was having on the victim's family. Mm. And my heart is broken for them. And what they went through on Wednesday, I'm sure, was excruciating. Everyone was tortured on Wednesday, and that should never happen again.
3: That's Randy Spivey. He's with the Tennessee Office of the Post-Conviction Defender. He's one of Krista Pike's lawyers. Mr. Spivey, thank you.
8: Thank you.
4: The family of Renee Good is suing the federal government twice. Good was killed by federal agents during January's immigration enforcement surge in Minnesota. Here's NPR's Meg Anderson.
10: Press conference announcing the 2 lawsuits, Becca Good, Renee Good's partner, made her first public appearance since the killing. She's now raising their 6-year-old son alone.
11: No child should grow up without a parent. No one should lose their sister or their daughter. No one should have to live without their soulmate.
10: Civil suits have the potential to hold entire institutions accountable rather than just individual actors. That's what the family is setting out to do. Ben Berkman is one of the lawyers representing Renee Good's family, and he put the difference between the two lawsuits pretty simply.
12: The first is about what happened on Portland Avenue on January 7th.
10: That's the street where ICE agent Jonathan Ross shot Good inside her car. That lawsuit argues that Ross violated the Fourth Amendment by using excessive force.
12: The second is about why Jonathan Ross and those agents were on Portland Avenue to begin with.
10: That lawsuit argues that federal officials engaged in a conspiracy, a coordinated effort to interfere with the civil rights of people in Minnesota, particularly Hispanic and Somali people.
12: And a coordinated effort to silence, by any means necessary, the Minnesotans who would not look away.
10: The family is not only suing Ross, but also White House advisor Stephen Miller, White House border czar Tom Homan, and former Homeland Security Secretary Kristi Noem, among others. NPR reached out to the Department of Homeland Security for comment, but did not hear back. In a statement, a White House spokesperson told NPR that it intends to, quote, vigorously defend itself and that the lawsuits are, quote, baseless. The civil charges also underscore a lack of criminal charges or any findings of a federal investigation into Good's death. At the press conference, Brett Ganger, Good's brother, sounded frustrated by the inaction of federal officials.
13: The fact that there's been no accountability, no investigation, no expression of condolence, no change in policy is completely mind-blowing.
10: Ganger acknowledged that several other people have also been killed by DHS agents. According to The Trace, a news site that focuses on gun violence, 9 people have been killed by immigration agents since President Trump took office again last year. Meg Anderson, NPR News.
5: It is 6:19 Eastern Time. Thank you for listening to Morning Edition. Nicole Walton and Tammy Johnson in. We're ready to raise some money because we need to raise $60,000. Right now we've got $16,630. So make the phones ring like rain today. 906-227-9668.
14: And good morning, Nicole. I want to say a big thank you to Robert and Kiki Rydell of Bozeman, Montana.
5: Oh.
14: Thank you so much. 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
5: What's that?
14: 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We can do it. We can do this. 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
5: I thought it was a plan to take over the world, but...
14: Well, that's my secondary fallback plan.
5: Okay. 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Yes. 906-227-9668 or go to WNMUFM.org and click on the donate button. 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
14: Yes, get the new beanie. 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Mm-hmm. 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
5: It's a knit hat. I don't know why they call it a beanie.
14: It's
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3: It's Morning Edition from NPR News. I'm Michelle Martin.
4: And I'm Steve Inskeep. Brazilians vote for president this weekend. The polling shows it's close, and the ballot looks familiar. On one side is veteran leftist president Luiz Inácio Lula da Silva. On the other side is a Bolsonaro again. This time it is Flávio Bolsonaro, the son of Lula's political rival, Jair Bolsonaro, the former president who's not available because he's in prison for a coup plot. NPR's Carrie Kahn is in Rio de Janeiro. Hi there, Carrie.
16: Hi, Steve.
4: Okay, so this is not a repeat. It's like another episode in the series. How's it playing out?
16: It feels very much the same. You know, you have the leftist versus a staunch conservative in South America's largest democracy and economy with a lot at stake. But the mood this time, Steve, it's just very different. There isn't as much excitement like 4 years ago, partly because Lula is now the incumbent and his fierce rival, Jair Bolsonaro, as you said, is in prison and barred from any participation. You know, his son, Flávio, looks like his dad, but he's not nearly as charismatic, nor is he as bombastic. Here's Flávio talking at his opening campaign rally on Rio's Copacabana Beach.
17: Mas é difícil comparar o filho do Pelé com o Pelé.
16: He's saying he gets how difficult it is when one tries to compare the son of Pelé to the actual Pelé. And, you know, of course, he's referring to the Brazilian soccer king. But he said with total humility, he's assuming the mission that his father passed to him. And that's not sat well with many Brazilians in the conservative movement here. Flávio struggled to consolidate the Bolsonaro base. He's had a finding and securing a running mate, and he's had public feuds with his stepmother, who is very popular
4: wow.
16: among Brazil's influential evangelicals.
4: How interesting. Okay, so if the latest Bolsonaro is not doing so well, what about the latest version of Lula?
16: That's much different now, too. He's 80, and this, if he won, this would be his fourth non-consecutive presidential term. He's having to defend a not-so-great economy. Personal and public debt is high. People on the left were also hopeful maybe a new, younger generation of leaders would come up, but Lula insists he's the best candidate to beat back a far-right takeover of Brazil, as he puts it right now. Here he is at a rally I went to in Rio, and Lula even says, you know, I may not be the best candidate, but I'm the only one you've got, so go with me, and then quickly pivots to rile up his base, warning of President Trump's threats against Brazil.
18: O Trump dizer para nós o que fazer? Ah, para explorar os nossos minerais, que é nossas terras.
16: He says, we haven't fought so hard for our independence for Trump to come and tell us what to do, take our minerals and rare earths. It's not happening. He says that to great applause.
4: Is American influence a big issue for voters?
16: I would say, topping the list now, it's not Trump, it's not his sanctions or his high tariffs that he's levied against Brazil. Voters here are most worried about crime and corruption. They've been influenced by recent scandals involving a corrupt banker with ties to Bolsonaro and some aligned Supreme Court justices. But crime is a huge concern, and Lula has struggled to find a resonating message. Bolsonaro is calling for get tough on crime measures that voters overwhelmingly went through Latin America, one for them in Latin America.
4: Okay, got to stop you there. NPR's Carrie Kahn in Rio de Janeiro. Thanks so much.
16: You're welcome.
3: Time now for StoryCorps and a conversation from their Brightness in Black project. 55 years ago today, Soul Train aired its first nationally televised episode. Pam Brown Bryant was the show's main dance coordinator, responsible for finding young dancers. Bryant had a day job at the L.A. Parks Department, which is how she met dancer Thelma Davis Martin as a teenager. They spoke at StoryCorps.
19: No one here in Los Angeles knew what Soul Train was. So I held interviews at the parks. One audition, we had about 500 people show up. And Don Cornelius, host of Soul Train, he says, well, where did you get all these kids? And I said, well, you never told me how many you needed.
20: That's the audition where I was.
19: Right. And after the very first taping, now it's 2 in the morning. So my brothers and I, we piled kids in Volkswagens and dropped them at their front doors. And we had to come back to the studio at 9 a.m. the next day.
20: You know, the dancers on the show all refer to you as the mother of Soul Train. Things that we couldn't talk to our mothers and our fathers about, we would bring them to you. And you treated us with kindness and discipline.
19: it was important for me to tell the dancers, I bet you a dime to a donut hole that your grandmother is watching Soul Train and seeing you. So these are the rules. You're going to be respectful of everyone. You're going to stay in school, and we're not going to be chewing gum, okay?
20: You would walk around with that little styrofoam cup taking gum from us. I am 73 years old, and to this day, I do not chew gum.
19: You were a standout, Thelma, because of the way you carried yourself.
20: But I was so nervous and such a wallflower. In my childhood, I was bullied terribly. And so I used dance as a savior. It was where I could go without the judgment. Soul Train was the most amazing place that I had ever been. Everything there was Black. The host, the grips, the cameramen, makeup.
19: You know, we taped 8 months out of the year for 35 years. And I was there every weekend except when I gave birth. I had my son.
20: That's a good reason for not going.
19: Yeah.
20: So, how would you like to be remembered?
19: That she gave a damn about us.
20: And that's why we love you.
3: Soul Train dancer Thelma Davis-Martin speaking with Pam Brown Bryant for StoryCorps' Brightness in Black project. Bryant was the dance coordinator for the entire 35-year national run of Soul Train, most of it while still working with the L.A. Parks Department. Their interview is archived at the Library of Congress.
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1: 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That's after recent electoral gains for the far right and the far left. Germany has increasing political fragmentation, unstable coalitions, a dire economy. That echoes a past that led to the rise of fascism almost a century ago. Is history repeating itself? 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
21: 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It's 6:30 Eastern. We are trying to raise $60,000, and according to Tammy, our goal this morning is to raise $20,000. Right now, we've got $16,630. 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
14: So we need your help. 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
14: So when we talk about, you know, making a contribution, and so many people tell us, you know, they are such big supporters, but we never hear from them in terms of a contribution. 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
14: 906-227-9668.
21: What is that, that TV commercial? 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I'm a member, or I...
14: Yes, I do recall that.
21: 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Anyway, yes, we don't just work...
14: Hair club for men.
21: Hair club for men. We don't just work here. We're also members.
14: Yes.
21: I don't know why I thought of that. 906-227-9668. I've got fundy brain now.
14: Consider us your hair club.
21: So be the first person to call this morning. 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And a big old thank you to the Huron Mountain Bakery, Main Street Pizza, KFC of Marquette, and Jimmy John's on 3rd Street in Marquette. 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
3: It's Morning Edition from NPR News. I'm Michelle Martin.
4: And I'm Steve Inskeep. We'll warn that this next story includes descriptions of sexual violence. Kathy Hochul, the governor of New York State, has appointed the state's attorney general, Letitia James, as a special prosecutor to take over the alleged rape case at Cornell University.
3: Hochul says she does not have faith that the local prosecutor, who decided not to investigate or press charges 2 years ago, can manage the case now. NPR has confirmed that the woman who alleged she was raped at a Cornell frat gave campus police a detailed account, but those details never made it to that local prosecutor. And this comes as Cornell students gathered last night to express their grief and fury over the university's handling of the case.
4: How did all this happen? NPR's Brian Mann has the best information we have up to now. Brian, good morning.
0: Good morning, Steve.
4: Okay, first, what is the governor saying?
0: Well, she says yesterday's really big revelations about this case raised serious questions about how it was handled by the local DA, Matthew Van Houten. The young woman at the center of this case deserves to know that every fact will be examined and justice pursued. That's what Hochul wrote. NPR reached out to Van Houten for comment, but we haven't heard back, but it appears he's off the case.
4: When you say yesterday's big revelations, what do you mean?
0: So we know now that the woman offered lengthy, detailed, and graphic descriptions of her alleged assault during that initial investigation in 2024. As part of that interview, Steve, she told police at the time, and I'm quoting here, "I can say with 100% confidence that I was raped." Meanwhile, Van Houten has been describing her involvement in drug use and sexual activity at that frat party as consensual. It now appears many of these key details that she provided to campus police were never given to him before he shut down his investigation. Van Houten says he only learned about the woman's full claim that she was drugged and gang raped by seven male students after she filed her civil lawsuit last month. I've been talking to students about this, and they say these disclosures, Steve, have shattered their trust in Cornell and its campus police to properly investigate cases like this. Anna asked that we only identify her by her first name because she fears retribution from the school.
2: I think people are afraid. She's not someone I know, but she could have been any one of my friends or a classmate. I am so sorry that the university has failed her.
0: And Anna, like a lot of students, wants Cornell's leaders to come forward now and give a much clearer account of what went wrong here.
4: Brian, I want to make sure that I understand what happened here. She gave a statement, a long transcribed statement, to campus police, but then they summarized it in this shorter document, and the prosecutor says he only saw the shorter, less detailed document. Is that right?
0: It appears to be the case. That's right, Steve. And people are trying to understand why that happened.
4: And there was a student gathering last night. What did you hear there?
0: Yeah, hundreds of students gathered. They were devastated, heartbroken. Some sobbed as they spoke. Savita Sastry is one of the women who testified.
6: There was rage. It was really, really nice to see people be emotional about this. We are her. We experienced that. And this entire week, we had to think about the fact that we were raped.
0: I heard this from a lot of women, Steve. They want big changes to the campus culture.
4: What are Cornell University officials saying?
0: Well, not much. We've asked repeatedly for an interview. They say no. One important detail is that earlier in the week, Cornell claimed on its website that the campus police did share all investigatory information with the prosecutor's office about this case. Then Cornell quietly removed that claim. We've asked Cornell about the change and asked them if campus police failed to share key information. They've declined to answer.
4: Well, we'll continue looking for answers. Brian, thanks so much.
0: Thank you, Steve.
4: That's NPR's Brian Mann in Ithaca, New York.
3: We're going to go back to one of the other major stories we've been following, the fight in the cockpit of a Fly Dubai plane this week. It has set off an international investigation. Saudi Arabia says the co-pilot suspected of stabbing the flight's captain has been handed over to the United Arab Emirates. The flight from Dubai was headed for Israel, where Prime Minister Benjamin Netanyahu said the co-pilot, quote, underwent Islamist radical indoctrination, unquote. Netanyahu added, quote, that appears to be something we're gathering from his personal information. We've called Philip Mudd to help us understand what investigators will look for now. That's because he served as deputy director of the CIA's Counterterrorism Center and the FBI's National Security Branch, serving under both Democratic and Republican administrations. Good morning. Thanks for joining us once again.
22: Good morning. Thank you.
3: So, Mr. Mudd, what kind of personal information would give clues about potential radicalization?
22: Well, there's a couple of basic pieces you'd be looking at this point, which is fairly early in the investigation. First, obviously, you're looking at his digital footprint, how he communicates, whether he's emailed people, whether he texted people, what his search history is over time, whether there are documents on a laptop that show radicalization, whether he watches YouTube videos. The second piece is more physical. Not only do I want to search where he lived, where he worked, but I want to conduct interviews of friends and family to see what his mindset was, whether he talked about this, whether his mindset changed over time. So you can think of it broadly in the baskets of digital, physical, and say over the course of a few days, a few weeks, you should be able to get a picture of a mindset, and I'm sure that's what they're doing now.
3: Okay. And President Trump was asked about any links between the co-pilot and Iran, and he said, quote, the answer based on what I'm hearing is yes, unquote, but he did not give any details or proof. So how would you determine if another actor was involved, including possibly a state actor?
22: Boy, that would be more difficult to make a judgment this early in the investigation. You want to look at things like travel patterns. You want to look at who his friends and family talk about him associating with. Obviously, you want to look at communications. But the Iranian Security Service, I worked against them for years, is very good. The likelihood that they would have been easy to, that connections would have been easy to uncover, I think, is not high. So if there were connections, those would have been, I think, difficult to uncover in the short few days that this investigation has been underway. Possible, I think, but man, that is not easy to find out.
3: So I'm thinking about the fact that, you know, thankfully these kinds of incidents are rare, but we have had incidents where pilots have deliberately crashed a plane or tried to. And sometimes we don't know why that happened. We still don't know. So I'm wondering if this is a circumstance where, or how, like, public interest and political pressure could affect an investigation. And I note that because these are sort of, you know, look, the United States is at war with Iran. Israel certainly has an interest in this. Both Mr. Trump and Mr. Netanyahu has certain political pressures weighing on them. So I wonder, honestly, having been at the center of some of these, whether that would affect an investigation.
22: Yes, it would. And there are two things to think about. First, the public wants to know why, what just happened. And the investigators want to know whether there's another who. That is, the first question an investigator has might not be motivation. It's, did anybody know? Did anybody else participate? Are there people in a chat room, for example, who might do the same thing? Mitigating threat is the first question, not figuring out motive. So they're working on mitigating threat. The other thing I would say is, determining motive, especially if you have a solitary individual who may have thoughts in his head or that are hard to determine, takes more than a couple days. He may say, for example, that he was motivated by extreme ideology, but what was his financial condition?
3: Okay.
22: What was his emotional state? Did that change over time? That is difficult to ascertain this quickly.
3: All right. That's Phil Amon, a former counterterrorism official who served in the FBI and CIA. Thank you so much. And this is NPR News.
21: It's 6:42 Eastern. Good morning. I'm Nicole Walton for Public Radio 19 News. Restoration of Marquette's St. Peter Cathedral bell towers is nearly complete. Tuesday marked 145 years since the cornerstone of the building was placed in 1881. Over the past 2 years, a $2.6 million project has focused on the upper portion of the bell towers. Water and freeze-thaw cycles severely compromised the load-bearing brick and some of the exterior sandstone and terracotta veneer. During restoration, approximately 30 tons of deteriorated brick and rubble were removed and replaced. The tower was waterproofed, cracks were repaired, and damaged limestone and sandstone were reset and sealed. Scaffolding surrounding the bell towers is expected to come down over the next few weeks. The Hiawatha National Forest is asking people to collect cones as a way to help reforestation efforts. The U.S. Forest Service says the seeds inside jack and red pine cones will become the young pines that protect wildlife habitat, support local outdoor traditions, and keep forest landscapes healthy for future generations. Beginning October 7th and ending November 25th, the Munising, Rapid River, and St. Ignace district offices will pay for each bushel of cones. They should be free of twigs, branches, needles, and other debris, and should be free of insect bore holes. The cones should be stored in a cool, dry place and be delivered as soon as possible after collection. Collectors must be able to identify where the cones were gathered in the UP. We'll put a link to more information on our website, WNMUFM.org. In the forecast today, mostly sunny, patchy frost early, highs 54 to 60. Currently in Marquette, 52 degrees. 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It's 6:45 Eastern Time. I'm Nicole Walton.
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3: It's Morning Edition from NPR News. I'm Michelle Martin.
4: And I'm Steve Inskeep. Here's the sound of one of the most dramatic moments in the history of English Premier League soccer.
7: Balotelli! Aguero! Staggering! Just staggering!
4: Sergio Aguero scoring a winner, game winner during the last game of the 2012 season, which won the title for Manchester City for the first time in 44 years. We now have questions about that title and more titles that followed because the Premier League has found Manchester City guilty of hundreds of breaches of financial rules. Rory Smith joins us to discuss this. He's co-host of the soccer podcast Men in Blazers and football correspondent for the UK outlet The Observer. Welcome.
8: Thank you for having me.
4: What did Man City do wrong, supposedly?
8: So what they have done, it appears from an independent panel convened by the Premier League 2 years ago, is they have put equity effectively into the club disguised as commercial income, which means they have breached the financial regulations that govern how much teams can spend of their own revenues. In the Premier League, there are other offences. There are 115 in total. Some were to do with non-cooperation with the investigation. Some were to do with double contracts for players or managers. There was some stuff around image rights as well. But the really core allegation is that around $1.1 billion worth of income was presented as commercial income when it acted. In fact, was rooted from the club's ownership.
4: Wow, okay, so the club's ownership being the Abu Dhabi United Group during those years, $1.1 billion. I want to understand why investing money in this football team would be illegal. Are there limitations on what they can spend?
8: Yeah, there are limitations in terms of how much of a club's revenue can be used. So it's not that there's no salary cap, there's no formal kind of rules like that, but clubs are not permitted under the Premier League's rules to kind of just have their owners put whatever they would like into the club. It has to be a portion of the money that you earn yourselves, of your actual revenues.
4: And where did this money go? For player salaries?
8: Yeah, most money in soccer, like most money in all sports, goes on player salaries, and in our case, in transfer fees, so the amount of money you have to pay other teams for the right to buy the licenses of their players.
4: How does the team defend itself? I mean, $1.1 billion is a lot of money to just have accidentally stuffed into the mattress or whatever they did.
8: Yeah, the scale of it is really difficult to comprehend. I think we've all been wrestling with it for about a week now. Not the fact that they've been found guilty so much as the sheer size of the offences was really surprising. The club have until 6 p.m. our time today, so 1 p.m. on the East Coast, to lodge an appeal. We believe they will if they haven't already. We're not obviously certain exactly what the kind of shape of that appeal will take, but it would appear that their line may well be that the money that the Premier League has determined was from the club's ownership, was in fact kind of a loan to their sponsors from the government of Abu Dhabi, which then creates the complication that quite a lot of the people involved in those two organisations are the same.
4: Okay, so they're going to have to play this out in the appeal, but suppose they lose the appeal, do the titles go away?
8: We don't know that. Any sanction is on the table. So it could be that they're expelled from the league. It might be that there's a points deduction. There is the possibility that they might lose the titles they won in 2012 and 2014. There's anything at this stage is on the table.
4: Amazing. Rory Smith, co-host of the Men in Blazers podcast. Thanks so much.
8: Thank you.
21: 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Thank you for listening to Morning Edition. And thank you for giving to this station so we can continue bringing you Morning Edition. Nicole Walton and with Tammy Johnson, we're trying to reach $20,000 this morning. 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
14: 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Mm-hmm. 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
21: But we're not. 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
21: 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The phone lines are open. 906-227-9668. Got the number right that time. Woohoo! It's Friday. We can do this. And thank you to everybody who has given so far.
9: This morning, we get the federal government's monthly snapshot of the labor market, and some folks who left the federal government because of DOGE cuts are still trying to find their way.
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9: From Marketplace in Washington, I'm Kimberly Adams. In just about an hour and a half, we'll get the monthly federal jobs report for September. Earlier this week, private payroll processor ADP released its monthly jobs report. By ADP's count, the private sector added 90,000 jobs in September, which was much better than expected, and more than double the amount of jobs that came in August. For more context on ADP's number and what that could signal for today's big jobs report, here's Diane Swonk, chief economist at KPMG.
12: Well, what's important, first of all, is that the ADP report was redesigned so it no longer is a forecast necessarily of what's happening in the official jobs data, but it does have a lot of great information in it. And even though we had that pickup in employment, it was heavily concentrated in healthcare and social assistance and in leisure and hospitality. Those are two sectors that were hit hardest by the loss in temporary protected status workers, and now they're trying to backfill holes that happened as those workers lost their temporary protected status. So it's good that we saw the gains, and we did see some manufacturing and construction gains due to AI build out as well. But it really was pretty narrowly focused and dependent on those two sectors.
9: Let's do the numbers. The FTSE in London is up about a tenth of a percent. Dow, S&P, and NASDAQ futures are up in the 0.5 to 0.8% range, with the Dow future up 262 points. The 10-year Treasury yield is down at 5.23%. And there are multiple reports out of Europe this morning that EU leaders are weighing releasing some of the bloc's strategic oil reserves to help ease global energy prices. The Trump administration has been pressuring European countries to do just that, threatening a potential U.S. diesel export ban if Europe doesn't release some of its diesel reserves. The news about the ongoing talks is sending oil prices down this morning. Brent crude is trading down 2.4% at $99.84 a barrel. West Texas Intermediate crude is down 3.8% at $89.39 a barrel. And bringing that to the gas station, AAA's national average for a gallon of regular unleaded is about $4.40 a gallon. Diesel is at $6.37 a gallon.
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9: In 2025, the unofficial Department of Government Efficiency, led by Elon Musk, began slashing budgets across government agencies. One of the agencies significantly affected was the National Institute of Health. There were layoffs, funding cuts, and frozen grants that left the scientific research community startled and looking for answers. That leads us to the next installment of our series, Clocked Out.
23: My name is Montrose Fell. I'm from Bethesda, Maryland. I'm 22 years old. I am moving out of the biotechnology industry and pursuing international relocation to Canada. So I started the year and was recruited in January. I worked for that company for about 6 months when I was laid off with no notice. I was really shocked at the time that I received my layoff notice. I got it on the last day of a paid vacation, and I just felt like immediately like I was scrambling to try and figure out what I was going to do next. This industry's proximity to NIH and the DOGE staffing cuts that took place that really flooded the market with overqualified people, and then people were kind of shut out from jobs that they would have otherwise been able to do. I made the decision not to look for a new job and to pursue other goals that I had. So I wanted to go into something that was more aligned with conservation biology, and I felt that the current scientific climate in the United States was not one that I felt like I would thrive in that career. I think a lot of Americans like the idea of moving to Canada, and I didn't want to bank so much on the systems changing or being able to be rebuilt quickly. So right now, a lot of what I've been doing is planning my relocation. I felt a bit self-conscious talking to my friends when they ask me about how my life is going, because they all have jobs or are full-time students right now. And right now I am doing neither. I will start school next fall, and I'm planning on taking a gap year to travel. Given that I felt that my first career choice sort of came from a place of idealism at the time, I sometimes worry that I'm doing that again. But knowing that I've done it once, it's also made me more confident that if I need to pivot again in the future, I can. And that's something that I think I've really carried over as a student of the pandemic and graduating into a time that was so tumultuous for the world.
21: Montrose Fell, currently in Bethesda, Maryland, soon to be in Canada. You can share your story at marketplace.org/clockedout. Our executive producer is Nancy Fargali. Our digital team includes Antoinette Brock, Emily McCune, and Dylan Mietinen. Our engineers are Sam Keenan and David Schreck. And in Washington, I'm Kimberly Adams with the Marketplace Morning Report. 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
5: 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Good morning. It's 7 Eastern, 6 Central. I'm Nicole Walton, and this is Morning Edition for this Friday, the second day of October. In the forecast today from the National Weather Service, mostly sunny, patchy frost early, highs 54 to 60. Tonight, mostly clear with areas of frost by midnight and widespread frost late, lows 30 to 36, except 24 to 30 interior west. Tomorrow, mostly cloudy with widespread frost early. A slight chance of rain by mid-afternoon. Highs around 60. Right now, Escanaba is a 45, Houghton 50, Ishpeming 44. And in Marquette, it's 50.
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13: Live from NPR News in Washington, I'm Corva Coleman. Lawyers for the condemned woman whom Tennessee failed to execute Wednesday night say Krista Pike is now getting life-saving treatment in a hospital. This is the second execution this year Tennessee has not been able to complete. From member station WPLN, Mariana Bacallao says Krista Pike's lawyers are calling on Tennessee Governor Bill Lee to spare Pike another execution.
16: All the governor has done so far is pause executions and call for an independent review of the state's lethal injection protocol. He mainly just talked about how important it was to do a review now. He does acknowledge the state has a death penalty and that it's his responsibility to carry it out. But about Pike's failed execution, he said this.
17: It's tragedy, and it's deeply disturbing to me.

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1: We're staying put. That's going to slow down consumption growth, but hopefully that will eventually lead to lower inflation.
2: The Federal Reserve will consider raising interest rates again later this month to fight inflation. Stephen Bisaha, NPR News.
3: Democrats are suing the Trump administration over its last-minute changes to forms used by U.S. citizens who cast ballots from outside the United States. NPR's Hansi Lo Wang reports the changes come as Republicans try to block some overseas American citizens from voting.
4: In a federal lawsuit, the Democratic National Committee argues the Trump administration did not follow the proper procedure when it changed two absentee voting forms for overseas U.S. citizens. It removed a long-standing category for U.S. citizens who are born abroad and have never lived in the United States, and sometimes because their U.S. citizen parents or legal guardians served overseas in the U.S. military. Many states allow these citizens to vote if a parent last lived or was registered to vote there before leaving the country. The Pentagon says it now believes those overseas citizens are not eligible to use its forms, but state election officials can continue processing older versions of the forms. Meanwhile, the Republican National Committee has sued more than a handful of states for allowing those U.S. citizens to vote. Hansi Lo Wang, NPR News.
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5: 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It's 7:04 Eastern. Good morning. I'm Nicole Walton for Public Radio 19 News. A Chippewa County man has been arrested for breaking into Detour area schools. Yesterday, around 6:30 a.m., Michigan State Police from the Sioux Post responded to a report that someone had broken into and was still inside the school. Staff had reported early to prepare for the day when they saw the subject inside and called 911. Troopers located the suspect and arrested him. No weapons were found, but the 24-year-old man from Detour Village had damaged property and left some areas in disarray. School officials initially delayed the start of classes, but after assessing the damage and scope of necessary cleanup, decided to cancel school for the day. The suspect is lodged in the Chippewa County Jail for breaking and entering and malicious destruction of property. Governor Gretchen Whitmer has appointed two UP residents to a state commission and task force. George Lindquist of Negaunee was appointed to the Natural Resources Commission. He's a past president of Michigan United Conservation Clubs and a member of UP Whitetails of Marquette County, the Big Bay Sportsmen's Club, and the UP Sportsmen's Alliance. And Chris Ninemia of Iron Mountain was appointed to the Governor's Task Force on Child Abuse and Neglect. He's a judge of Michigan's 41st Circuit Court. Ninemia holds a Bachelor of Arts in Pre-Law Studies from Michigan State University and a Juris Doctor from the Wayne State University School of Law. And the Michigan Senate passed bills on dam safety regulations yesterday. However, as the Michigan Public Radio Network's Russ McNamara reports, one Republican senator is upset over something that didn't come up for a vote: data centers.
6: The tech hubs have drawn criticism from area residents fearing higher electrical bills and harm to the environment. Jim Runstedt introduced legislation for a moratorium on new data centers this past June.
7: The Democrat majority controls the committees. The Democrat majority controls the calendar. The Democrat majority owns the death of this bill.
6: A bill introduced by Democrats in the GOP-led state house was similarly blocked. In Michigan's race for governor, both of the main candidates, Democrat Jocelyn Benson and Republican John James, have called for a pause on data center development. I'm Russ McNamara.
5: Mostly sunny skies on tap for today. Patchy frost early. Highs 54 to 60. Right now in Gwin, it's 44, Menominee 46, Negaunee 45, and in Marquette 50. We need to raise as much as possible in order to keep programs like Morning Edition on the air. That means we need to talk to more people and have them give just a little bit. 906-227-9668 to talk to Max Graves, who will take your call, or give online at WNMUFM.org. 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
1: It's Morning Edition from NPR News. I'm Michelle Martin.
2: And I'm Steve Inskeep. American consumers are heading toward the holiday season with their budgets not quite adding up.
1: Inflation is up, meaning people have to pay more for things they need or want to buy. Wages have grown less than inflation, meaning that many people who pay more also have to borrow more. And interest rates are up, meaning the borrowing costs more.
2: Those are the trends as we receive the government's update on the job market today. NPR's Scott Horsley brings it all together for us. Scott, good morning.
3: Good morning, Steve.
2: Okay, the job market. Hiring was not so great in July, stronger in August. What about September?
3: Forecasters think it's going to be somewhere in the middle, that employers added between 80 and 90,000 jobs in September. That'd be a slowdown from August, but not nearly as slow as we saw earlier in the summer. Sarah House is a senior economist at Wells Fargo. She thinks the job market is not stalling or accelerating. It's just kind of chugging along in a low gear.
4: You're seeing some modest hiring. The good news is you're not seeing a lot of layoffs, but it's really hard if you are one of those workers who loses their job or you're new to the labor force or maybe coming back. There's just not a lot of turnover, so it makes it harder to get your foot in the door right now.
3: One way to measure the strength of the job market is what's happening with wages. Average wages in August were up 3.1% from a year ago, and House expects a similar gain for September. That's not enough to keep pace with rising prices, so the typical worker is losing some buying power month after month.
2: Okay, so what is happening with inflation?
3: It's still high, although not quite as high as it had been. This week, the Commerce Department released its inflation scorecard for August. That's the one the Federal Reserve pays most attention to. It showed prices in August were up 3.4% from a year ago. Of course, rising gasoline prices were a big part of that. Mm-hmm. A couple of weeks ago, the Federal Reserve raised its benchmark interest rate to try to tamp down inflation. And Rebecca Venter, who monitors interest rates at Vanguard, says investors are wondering how much higher borrowing costs are likely to go.
5: The Fed has come on pretty strong, reaffirming its commitment to bring inflation back to its 2% target. Now the question is, if growth is strong, if inflation is pretty sticky, where do rates need to go for that goal to actually be met?
3: Of course, the Fed sets short-term interest rates. Long-term rates are set in the bond market, and they have been going up at a rapid clip. The yield on 10-year treasuries is up around 5.25%, and that's pushing up borrowing costs for everybody else. You know, the average rate on a 30-year mortgage, for example, is now at just under 7.25%.
2: I can't stop thinking about this offer for a credit card that one of my kids got with a 29% interest rate. Threw that right in the trash. But wow, what is pushing borrowing costs up so much?
3: It's a variety of factors. Part of it's that stubborn inflation, which makes lenders demand a bigger return. Lenders are also worried about the size of the federal debt, which has ballooned to $40 trillion, double what it was 9 years ago. And there's more competition for credit now because tech companies are borrowing a ton of money to bankroll their artificial intelligence boom. And finally, you've got consumers who are stretched thin. Mike Reed is head of U.S. economics at RBC Capital Markets. He notes personal spending jumped almost a full percentage point last month, but personal income is not keeping pace.
6: When you become reliant on credit to fuel your spending, there's an increasing risk that the Fed hikes are going to start to bite sooner rather than later.
3: So far, consumer spending has been resilient. But as we said, the job market's not generating enough wage growth to keep pace with rising prices. Some people are having to borrow money to close that gap, and that borrowed money is getting more expensive.
2: NPR Scott Horsley, thanks as always.
3: You're welcome.
1: Let's dig deeper on the economic outlook with Mark Zandi. He's the chief economist at Moody's Analytics, which advises corporations and financial institutions on business risks. Mark, good morning. Thanks for joining us once again.
7: Good morning, Michelle.
1: So we just heard from Scott Horsley that economists predict that employers added between 80 to 90,000 jobs in September. Does that sound right to you?
7: Yeah, it does. You know, there's a lot of up and down and all around in the monthly data. There's a lot of methodological issues, measurement issues, survey issues. And so, you know, in any given month, it can be up a lot or down a lot. So it was up 160K last month. It was up, I think, only 20K the month before. So you kind of take the average of those 2 months, you get 80K. So economists are kind of punting here and saying, look, month to month, that's hard to really know. But if you look through all the noise, we're producing about 80, 90K per month. That sounds about right to me.
1: So we're obviously going to get to a number of other issues that are affecting the country's overall sort of economic outlook. But what about just looking at those job numbers? Does that say anything to you about the overall direction of the economy?
7: Well, you know, Michelle, I'm struggling with the right word to describe how I feel about it. This sounds bland, but it's okay. You know, I'll take it. It's enough jobs to keep unemployment from rising, and unemployment is very low. But just don't lose your job because no one's hiring. Hiring rates are about as low as they've ever been. The number of hours people are working is very low. And, you know, Scott, I think, put his finger on the right thing. The thing that makes me most nervous is wage growth. Wage growth continues to decelerate. And that's just not in the context, obviously, of high productivity growth and now very high inflation. So people's after inflation wages are falling. That's just not consistent with a kind of a healthy job market, healthy economy. Mm-hmm. So it's okay. You know, it's enough to keep us moving forward, but not moving forward with any, you know, making everyone feel good about what's going on.
1: Okay, so let's turn to bond yields. The 10-year Treasury bond yield peaked at 5.34% on Thursday. That's the highest since 2002. So I need you to explain why that matters, like what's driving this trend, but I need you to explain why that matters because not everybody follows the bond yield.
7: Yeah, okay. Well, there's a long list of reasons why, and we could talk about the war is number one, but we can come back to that. I mean, why it matters is because, you know, if you owe anything, if you have a credit card loan, if you have a home equity line of credit, if you have a consumer finance loan, if you're a small business with a bank loan, the costs of those loans are now rising. You're going to be paying more on that, and you're already paying a lot. Scott, I think Steve mentioned 29%. Mm-hmm. Can you imagine? I mean, the typical credit card has an interest rate of over 20%. So that, you know, that's very painful for people who have to take out those credit cards. And then, of course, if you're out there thinking about buying a home, well, you know, that's now very prohibitive. I mean, the 30-year fixed mortgage is well over 7%, headed towards 8%. And you know, people just can't afford the monthly payment that implies. Auto loan rates are going up. So, you know, if you need to borrow, it's a tough time. Then, of course, you know, the higher rates have a broader economic impact on businesses. A lot of businesses have borrowed money. They're under a lot of pressure when interest rates rise. We see a lot of commercial real estate owners, you know, with mortgages that are going to have to pay more if they have to roll that debt over. And so we're going to start to see more stresses in the broader economy, which feeds back on the labor market, which feeds back on all of us. So there's a lot of different channels through which the higher rates affect the economy, some direct, some more indirect, but when you add it all up, it's going to be more pain, economic pain.
1: And what's the main driver of this?
7: Well, there's you know, as you can imagine, Michelle, a lot of debate around what's going on. But you know, my view, the proximate cause is the Iran war. I mean, if you go back the day before the war started, February 27th, the 10-year Treasury yield, which is the benchmark long-term interest rate that we're all looking at, was below 4%, and we haven't looked back. It's been straight up since then, so now we're well over 5%. And that you know, the kind of the intuition is pretty straightforward. You know, we go to war with Iran, our oil prices, other commodity prices go skyward. That puts pressure on inflation, that forces the Federal Reserve to start stepping on the brakes, pushing up interest rates, and here we are. You know, another factor I'll just throw into the mix is our very disconcerting fiscal situation. You know, I've been a professional economist a long time, and watching the fiscal condition of the nation, and everything is screaming to me. It's about as bad as I've ever seen it. Deficits are large, with or without interest payments. The debt load is very high, and you know what that means is that the U.S. Treasury has to borrow a lot of money to finance all this. So that means, you know, interest rates are going up. So, you know, there's a list. But I put those two things at the top of the list.
1: So, you know, it's interesting because the president has had many things to say about, so let's just say oil, like the Strait of Hormuz opening or not being open or open-ish, and saying that, you know, rates are going to come down, oil's going to come down, which affects all these other things, has a knock on effect all these other things. But he hasn't said that lately. And I just sort of wonder how analysts are looking at that. He says, well, as soon as the straits open, the oil's going to come back down, and then that's going to have a knock on effect and affect everything and improve prices down the line. But he hasn't said lately when it's going to come open. And it is kind of open, but oil prices are still high. So I'm just wondering how analysts like yourself are looking at that.
7: Well, you made it nice and clear there. Very difficult to get your mind around it, get a grip on it. I've actually, some very good economists have given up altogether. I think some of the major bank economists said, we just don't know, so we're not even going to take a crack at it. But that's the key. We got to bring the war to an end and get oil prices back down. And other commodity prices back down to get these interest rates back down. And the longer this drags on, the longer oil flows from the Middle East are impaired, and we're drawing down inventory, and potential shortages developing, and we're talking about export restrictions on diesel. As long as that's going to be the case, inflation is going to be high, interest rates are going to be high, and the economy is going to be it's going to struggle.
1: So before we let you go, we have about a minute left here. Consumer spending is sort of surprisingly resilient, but with inflation and prices continuing to creep up, how can that continue?
7: Yeah, I think this is a tale of two consumers. I mean, the folks that are well-to-do and own a lot of stocks, they're benefiting enormously from the surge in stock values related to artificial intelligence. I mean, if there's one big, from a macroeconomic perspective, good thing happening is AI is driving a lot of growth. You can see it in the investment spending, but you can also see it in the stock market and consumer spending. So if you're well-to-do and own stocks, you're sitting in a pretty good spot. And you're spending. If you're not, you don't own those stocks, and that's most Americans. This is a real struggle. They're hanging on, but I don't know that you can hang on for much longer if oil prices stay high, inflation stay high, and interest rates continue to rise. So, hopefully that war comes to an end, and we can all start to enjoy, real positive real incomes, and all of us can continue to spend.
1: That is Moody Analytics Chief Economist Mark Zandi. Mark, thank you so much.
7: Thanks, Michelle.
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2: 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I'm Steve Inskeep.
1: And I'm Michelle Martin. From its humble beginnings in a converted garage in 1969, Dance Theater of Harlem became an international sensation while defying stereotypes about what black dancers could do. At a time when nearly all touring dance companies were almost all white, founder Arthur Mitchell's approach was revolutionary, so inspiring that then-President Nelson Mandela invited them to perform in South Africa. But artistic excellence was not enough. Crippling debt forced the company into hiatus in the mid-2000s. After years of rebuilding led by former principal dancer Virginia Johnson, she passed the torch to Robert Garland, also a former principal with the company.
10: You have to pop it a little more. Pop, lock, and drop it. Pop, lock, and drop it.
1: I caught up with him during a stop on their tour in Washington, D.C. Today, they're returning to the African continent for the first time in 3 decades with a debut in Morocco. And the company is roaring back with a revival of their landmark production of Firebird.
11: There's a bit of a scandal, actually, when the ballet first premiered.
1: Really?
11: Yes. Because a woman's tutu, a ballet tutu, typically goes a full circle around the woman's hips. And Jeffrey Holder removed the front, looking much like a bird.
1: And that role really requires incredible physicality.
11: Absolutely. Yeah, absolutely. And also, there are 16 maidens or 16 monsters. It's a huge cast.
1: It was first created in 1982, toured the world, but the company hasn't performed it in more than 20 years.
11: That's right.
1: Now, why is that?
11: You know, when getting to a moment where you're able to do something as large as Firebird takes some work. And on top of that, the costumes and the drops for the ballet, which were created by Jeffrey Holder, needed to be completely redone.
1: How did they do that? I mean, did they just take them apart piece by piece and reconstruct them piece by piece? How did they do that?
11: Well, the costumes were remarkably packed away, so they were pretty much sustained from when I danced it. However, most of it had been dry rot. And then even the lush Caribbean drops in the back of the stage also, Mr. Holder had to go into a football field and paint them himself.
1: Really? Are
11: yes,
1: you serious?
11: Absolutely, absolutely. That's how it was done back in the day. It's a wonderful spectacle in that sense that he jettisoned the Russian village and took us straight into the Caribbean.
1: You danced with the company for years.
11: Yes.
1: You became a principal with the company. What attracted you to that art form?
11: You know, I was a kid in the 70s in Philadelphia, and they came to perform in the city, and they did a dance to popular music that I knew that my mom would play, my father would play, my family. From that point, I was sold.
1: But the company has had its ups and downs. I mean, the company has been all over the world. And then kind of went into
11: a brief hiatus.
1: The money wasn't there. Wasn't able to perform.
11: Yes, we had a challenging moment.
1: Why did that happen?
11: Well, you know, twofold. The company's trajectory as an organization was so fast and furious that Arthur Mitchell was always playing catch up in terms of what people wanted to see in terms of the big ballet company spectacle piece. And so sustaining that over time and not getting the funding that we always wanted to get was always a challenge, you know. But thanks be to God, we're back together again.
1: I wanted to ask about, you're touring some of your own choreography.
11: Yes, yes.
1: In return, mm-hmm. you create new dances to tunes by James Brown and
11: yes.
1: Aretha Franklin. What are you saying in this piece?
11: What had happened was I'd done a ballet that had gone over budget, you know. And even though I had a degree from Juilliard, they don't teach you how to go over budget.
1: Or to stay within budget.
11: Exactly.
1: Okay.
11: And so Arthur Mitchell came and said, you know, the next ballet, young man, is going to be lights and tights, lights and tights. That's all you get. So I went to him and I said, you know, Mr. Mitchell, I'm really thinking about doing something to James Brown and Aretha Franklin. It's the music I grew up with, music I'm comfortable with. The Dancer Harlem had a history, you know, of dancing to popular music. But the most wonderful part of that was that he was like, oh, okay, hold on. He picks up his phone, he dials, and he says, hi, Aretha, I have a young man here that wants to use your music for a ballet. Great, thank you. And she hangs up. And then he dials up James Brown and is like, hi, James, it's Arthur. You know, so we were able to get the music rights. And it was my first hit, to be perfectly honest.
1: That's hilarious.
11: And it was great for me, though, because it also was a great combination, again, of my ballet side and my culture.
1: Also, excuse me, calling up Aretha Franklin and James
11: Brown. Exactly, yes. Yes,
1: you're
11: it
1: like,
11: was amazing.
1: Wait, what?
11: Mm-hmm.
1: You were nice enough to let us sit in on a rehearsal,
11: mm-hmm.
1: and you referenced Arthur Mitchell and some of the feedback that you were giving the dancers.
11: You know why it was good? You weren't trying to get it over the top of your head. You were allowing it to be, right. Miss Mitchell always said that you have to be a little this way,
10: Because we're built a little that way. And what's
12: kind of a subtle reference to the fact that, you know, a lot of African Americans sometimes have different body types than have been traditionally featured in ballet. How much of Arthur Mitchell's understanding of how the body should move fits into your vision for the company?
11: Oh, Arthur Mitchell redesigned the archetype of the ballerina. Even said that actually he realized that the archetype that had been in existence was something that was frail, soft, demure. And Arthur Mitchell grew up with women that were very, very powerful. And so he created a space where when you look around, you see people that look like you in an endeavor that heretofore people thought that Black people could not participate in, which was ballet.
12: And what is keeping you connected to this particular company? I mean, at this stage, you've been a principal dancer.
11: You've
12: been a choreographer. You've choreographed works for major companies all around the world. you could be a resident choreographer anywhere. What keeps you going and committed to this?
11: What keeps me going is passing the torch, you know, the information, because we're vast. We're not just a ballet organization. We're an American organization. You know, we are a Black American organization. We hold so much culture within our organization, within our dancer body. You know, they learn something new every day.
12: Robert Garland, the artistic director of Dance Theater of Harlem, which is on tour now. Robert Garland, thank you so much.
11: Thank you, Michelle.
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13: In Germany, the political center is fighting for relevance. That's after recent electoral gains for the far right and the far left. Germany has increasing political fragmentation, unstable coalitions, a dire economy. That echoes a past that led to the rise of fascism almost a century ago. Is history repeating itself? That story on the next All Things Considered from NPR News.
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15: Bonjour and welcome to Anishinaabe Radio News. My name is April Lindela, Department Head of Native American Studies at Northern Michigan University. Anishinaabe Radio News is designed to share aspects of the discipline of Native American Studies as well as news from Indian Country. Georgina Lightning from Samson Cree Nation was a single mother when she moved to Los Angeles in the early 1990s to pursue a career in acting. She attended the American Academy of Dramatic Arts and became the valedictorian, all while her children were under the age of 10. Lightning became the first North American Indigenous woman to write, direct, produce, and star in a feature film. The Alberta Native News writes that in 2007, she was named one of Filmmakers Magazine's 25 New Faces of Independent Film, and in 2010, she received the White House Project Epic Award for Emerging Artist. The Globe and Mail reports that she was a woman ahead of her time when it came to storytelling. Her 2008 film, Older Than America, starred Bradley Cooper, Adam Beach, Tantu Cardinal, and Wes Studi. It was one of the first feature films ever made about the horrors of residential school. Georgina starred in the lead role of Rain O'Rourke. The film won over 20 honors from film festivals, most notably a Best Director Prize for Miss Lightning at the 2008 American Indian Motion Picture Awards. Lightning was inspired by her own family's story of relatives being forced to attend Indian residential institutions. Her father, George, a residential school survivor, didn't talk about his childhood. He died by suicide. This event led her on a quest to find out more about him, which led her to researching residential schools. Georgina Lightning, whose traditional name was White Bear Woman, was driven in her storytelling to change how Indigenous people were seen and heard on screen. Georgina herself had 35 film and television roles, including reoccurring roles in Trickster, Blackstone, and Rivals Peak, as well as roles on The West Wing and Walker, Texas Ranger. Indian Country Today reports that she formed Tribal Alliance Productions to support Indigenous filmmakers across Turtle Island. Georgina Lightning died in an accidental death at a rodeo in early September. The news of her death sent shockwaves throughout Indian country. Alberta Native News writes her legacy lies through the stories she brought to audiences, the opportunities she helped creatives, and the generations of Indigenous storytellers she inspired. Miigwech, and thank you for tuning in to Anishinaabe Radio News, a co-production of the Northern Michigan University Center for Native American Studies and Public Radio 90, WNMU-FM.
16: And it's 7:32 Eastern. Good morning, Nicole and Tammy. And Max Graves is out there. Yes, this is one of our fundraisers, actually Fun Drive, Oktoberfest, whatever you call it. 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We're trying to hit the $20,000 mark this morning, and we've got $16,630. 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A big thanks to those who have called or gone to WNMUFM.org and given. 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
1: 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I'm Michelle Martin.
2: And I'm Steve Inskeep. The Supreme Court starts hearing oral arguments again on Monday. The court's docket includes big cases on religion, semi-automatic weapons, climate change, immigration, and probably election law. NPR legal affairs correspondent Nina Totenberg has a preview.
17: It used to be that the first Monday in October marked the beginning of a new Supreme Court term. And that's still true, technically. But in fact, the formerly quiet summer months after the court finishes its opinions in all argued cases, that quiet period, for all practical purposes, no longer exists. Indeed, as Georgetown University law professor Stephen Vladek observes, the number of emergency appeals has ballooned during the Trump administration, at the same time that fully briefed and argued cases have dropped precipitously over the years.
18: Now we have twice as many full court rulings on emergency applications as we have on the merits docket, and that is a very new phenomenon.
17: The difference is that decisions on the emergency docket are rendered quickly with little briefing, no oral arguments, and ultimately little or no explanation of the ruling. In contrast, a decision on the merits is typically worked on for months after full briefing and lengthy oral arguments. Of late, the court seems to be making an effort to offer some limited explanations of its emergency docket rulings, but lower court judges, both liberal and conservative, complain that isn't enough to provide them with adequate guidance. So let's look at the cases that the court's scheduled to hear in the coming weeks. The opening case involves climate change and whether state and local governments can sue energy companies for allegedly deceiving the public about the damaging effects of fossil fuels. Deepak Gupta teaches at Harvard Law School and practices law in Washington, D.C.
19: The theory is that the energy company defendants deceived the public for many years, telling the public the opposite of what the companies on scientists knew and the local cost of that deception.
17: That said, most court observers see this case as an uphill battle for environmentalists. Perhaps the biggest case of the term so far, in terms of ripple effects, involves religion, a subject on which the court's conservative supermajority has dramatically changed legal doctrine. Indeed, for the better part of a century or more, the Supreme Court emphasized the First Amendment's separation of church and state, and to a lesser extent, the right to the free exercise of religion. At the current conservative court, however, things have changed dramatically. Here's Michigan State University law professor Frank Ravitch.
20: It's literally the opposite of what the law was not that long ago, and it is just a complete shift.
17: The court may, in fact, be on the verge of requiring taxpayers to fund religious schools that discriminate against LGBTQ students. At issue is a Colorado law that provides universal preschool kindergarten programs that are open to all students, regardless of race, ethnicity, religious affiliation, sexual orientation, or gender identity. St. Mary Catholic Parish in Littleton, Colorado, wants the state funding guaranteed in the universal pre-K law, but it does not want to admit LGBTQ students or students with LGBTQ parents. The parish maintains such admissions would violate its rights to the free exercise of religion. The court's conservative supermajority has, in multiple cases, ruled in favor of religious exemptions from generally applicable laws. Until now, however, the court has never said that religious schools are entitled to full taxpayer funding. But given the current court's views, taxpayers could well end up having to fund not just religious schools in Colorado, but public charter schools elsewhere. Later this term, the court will hear arguments in another controversial case, this one involving guns. At issue is whether state and local governments violate the Second Amendment right to bear arms when they ban semi-automatic weapons like the AR-15. There are many more cases waiting in the wings, among them a case that seeks to reverse a 1980 decision barring the Ten Commandments from being posted in public school classrooms. More immediately, the probability is that, like it or not, and they don't like it, the justices will be drawn into the election. It's unclear what efforts the Trump administration may take to influence voting procedures. Democrats have a battalion of lawyers lined up to deal with problems on the ground, whether it's moving polling places at the last minute or ICE agents stationed near polling places. But if there are serious voting problems, they will likely end up at the Supreme Court on the emergency docket. Nina Totenberg, NPR News, Washington.
1: There is now a satellite in space that can run artificial intelligence. It launched yesterday and belongs to Google, which is a financial supporter of NPR. NPR's John Ruhrich reports the satellite is part of a research project to pave the way for orbiting data centers.
21: The project is called Suncatcher, and the idea is to harness the sun's nearly unlimited and free energy to run data centers in space. Travis Beals runs the project.
22: Solar's the best way, really, to power things, and it turns out the best way to tap into solar power may actually be in space.
21: Google and other companies are looking into the sci-fi-sounding concept of space-based data centers because demand for AI is skyrocketing. The industry's supply of computational power can't keep up. Plus, there are energy constraints here on Earth and growing political opposition to data centers. As with many things that have to do with space, though, it's complicated. Google's satellite has four AI chips on it that they've deployed in data centers on Earth. Now they'll test them in space. But one problem is that chips get hot.
23: And that's, on Earth, not as much a problem.
21: Brandon Lucia is a professor of electrical and computer engineering at Carnegie Mellon University.
23: You can push water through the system or you can blow air over the components and they'll cool off. In space, though, all you have is radiation.
21: Google is going to use radiator panels to wick the heat away, but it says it can only run the chips in the satellite for 15 minutes at a time before pausing to let them cool. Eventually, Google hopes to launch constellations of similar satellites to form floating data centers. Each satellite will have dozens of chips, and they'll communicate by laser, which is fast, but the distances are long, so there will be latency, a challenge to ponder. Also, how do you fix a broken data center in space? Travis Beals again.
22: People need to know that this is a moonshot. It's going to take a long time.
21: He says it will not be a straightforward journey.
22: I'm sure we'll have some surprises along the way. And if we didn't, in fact, I would say that probably means we're not being aggressive enough.
21: Google plans to launch two more satellites next year to test the laser communication system. John Ruhrich, NPR News.

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1: It's 7:42 Eastern. Good morning. I'm Nicole Walton for Public Radio 19 News. Restoration of Marquette St. Peter Cathedral bell towers is nearly complete. Tuesday marked 145 years since the cornerstone of the building was placed in 1881. Over the past 2 years, a $2.6 million project has focused on the upper portion of the bell towers. Water and freeze-thaw cycles severely compromised the load-bearing brick and some of the exterior sandstone and terracotta veneer. During restoration, approximately 30 tons of deteriorated brick and rubble were removed and replaced. The tower was waterproofed, cracks were repaired, and damaged limestone and sandstone were reset and sealed. Scaffolding surrounding the bell towers is expected to come down over the next few weeks. Toyota has opened its new battery research center near Saline. As the Michigan Public Radio Network's Russ McNamara reports, state officials are optimistic it will keep homegrown engineering talent in the state.
2: The $50 million facility on the automaker's York Township campus was announced 3 years ago. Governor Gretchen Whitmer says Toyota's collaboration with the University of Michigan Electric Vehicle Center will keep students around after graduation.
3: You know, researchers and students will work alongside industry experts to research cutting-edge technology. And this partnership will prepare students to tackle the biggest challenges of the future right here at home.
2: While this will be the primary testing facility, Toyota has spent billions to produce the batteries in North Carolina. I'm Russ McNamara.
1: In the forecast, mostly sunny today with patchy frost early, highs 54 to 60 degrees. Right now, Escanaba is 46, Menominee 45, Ishpeming 44, and in Marquette, clear and 49. 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
5: It's Morning Edition from NPR News. I'm Michelle Martin.
6: And I'm Steve Inskeep. Good morning. San Francisco is keeping its flock cameras. The city says surveillance helped to reduce car crimes. Greg Rosalski looked into this for NPR's Planet Money newsletter.
7: We compared San Francisco police data for January through August of this year with the same months in 2022. Car thefts are down almost 59%. Car break-ins, they're down more than 82%.
8: One of the most important factors was the introduction of technology.
7: That's San Francisco District Attorney Brooke Jenkins. In March 2024, San Franciscans voted to make it easier for the police to use drones and surveillance cameras. That same month, the police began installing license plate readers made by Flock Safety.
8: What the license plate reader cameras have absolutely done, and we do have proof of that, is given the police the ability to catch people who have engaged in crime.
7: Flock cameras photograph passing vehicles and use AI to scan their plates and capture other details like make and model or even bumper stickers. It puts it all in a searchable database. The police say this high-tech system has been instrumental in reducing crime. However, there were many other changes over the last few years in San Francisco. They got a new DA who was more aggressive on crime. The police stepped up patrols in tourist spots known for car break-ins. So how much credit does Flock actually deserve for the drop in car crime? There's actually not much rigorous research on the effect of Flock on crime. The most ambitious study so far is one by University of South Carolina crime researchers Scott Morgos and Ian Adams. Here's Adams.
9: What we find is that motor vehicle theft drops by about 11% in aggregate
0: in the first year as agencies adopt that technology.
7: That estimate comes from comparing crime trends in more than 200 police jurisdictions that adopted Flock with those that didn't. This is just one study, and it hasn't yet been peer-reviewed. That said, the study backs up some of the claims made by San Francisco leaders. Chad Marlowe, he's not convinced. He's with the American Civil Liberties Union, and he leads a campaign called Get the Flock Out. He portrays this technology as helping to create a sort of dystopian surveillance state, one that can record people's movements whether or not they're suspected of a crime.
9: So it can be used to go after any vulnerable group or any group that the government agency that controls the data or can access the data wants to go after. And we've seen that.
7: There have been many reports of abuse of the Flock system around the nation, from improper searches, including officers using it to stalk ex-girlfriends, to unauthorized data sharing with federal immigration enforcement. Flock says it's adding new safeguards, including automatically suspending users whose searches meet criteria for abnormal use. This week, the San Francisco mayor announced he was tightening rules too. And District Attorney Jenkins, she's announced she's pushing for state legislation to make misuse of this data a crime.
8: I didn't want to see us lose the opportunity to use this technology.
7: San Francisco leaders are betting it can keep Flock's crime-fighting benefits while putting stronger safeguards in place that prevent abuse. Greg Rosalsky, NPR News.
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10: 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I sort of cut in the middle of something. So. Tammy has no idea why I'm laughing. 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
11: It's just normal Nicole behavior.
10: Good morning, Nicole Walton, and with Tammy Johnson. 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
11: 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And we have not moved much this morning in terms of our totals.
10: We have not moved at all, Tammy.
11: Yes. So we are asking you, if you've been listening this morning, we're asking you to make that contribution happen right now. Keep us on track with our fundraising so that we don't get to the end of this fiscal year and go, oh my gosh, we are so short.
10: Well, a friend of mine said, well, I haven't heard anything bad happening to public broadcasting lately. And I was like, well, nothing is happening because they took away all our federal funding. Yeah. So they can't do much more,
11: yes.
10: you know, bad.
11: It's happened already.
10: But yeah, it already happened and the repercussions are kind of, you know, like yes. ripples in a pond. 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
6: It's Morning Edition from NPR News. 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
5: And I'm Michelle Martin. Good morning. Since the 2024 presidential election, there has been a surge in Democratic voter turnout, especially among Black voters in the South. NPR's Stephen Feller joins us to talk about how that increased turnout could shape key races next month. Good morning, Stephen.
12: Good morning.
5: So why is turnout higher?
12: You know, part of it is about opposition to President Trump and his agenda, but there's also a Supreme Court decision that weakened part of the Voting Rights Act. Before that ruling, over the last year and a half, we did already see a notable increase in people voting for Democrats and Black voters showing up in elections in particular. Then the court ruled in Louisiana versus Calais, which made it harder to prove that race is a factor in gerrymandering. That led to new maps in southern states like Florida and Tennessee, and failed efforts in Georgia and South Carolina. All of that turbocharged those voters' motivations. Ashley Kennedy Shelton, the founder of the Louisiana-based Power Coalition for Equity and Justice. They do nonpartisan civic engagement work. She said it definitely contributed to huge black turnout in that state when there was a primary just a few weeks later, and called it, quote, personal for black voters.
13: Everybody's spending more money on their electricity bills, their gas bills, their food bills. I mean, all of these different things are really personally impacting voters. And I think that, you know, for all the folks that used to say, I don't do politics, I think they realize that politics is absolutely doing them and they have to get involved. And we're seeing that increased involvement.
12: I mean, digging into the data elsewhere, you saw big turnout from black voters and increased Democratic primary support in places like South Carolina, Mississippi, Georgia, Alabama.
5: So it's twofold. People are offended that they feel that there was an effort to kind of disenfranchise them, but also the basics, like how much things cost.
12: It's not just redistricting changes. You're right. I mean, Marcus Bass, I talked to him. He's the executive director of the North Carolina Black Alliance. He said he's also seeing signs of increased black turnout there from folks who basically say, look, nothing feels great right now.
14: I think more and more we are finding across the state disaffected voters, individuals that feel that the political process has not improved their quality of life.
12: In North Carolina, there's a big state Supreme Court race, along with several U.S. House races that could change hands, including one explicitly targeted by Republicans through gerrymandering.
5: So it's a both-and situation. Increased black turnout as kind of a reaction to what people see as an effort to limit their involvement. But these political maps, and so as you said, you know, people understanding that the politics affects their lives, but also these political maps that effectively limit black voting power in some of these states. So what do we think is the net result?
12: You know, both people I spoke with told me you can't gerrymander a statewide race, and strategists I've spoken with point to places like the Georgia and Florida governor's races and a number of U.S. Senate races where increased black voter participation can make a difference in this very Democrat-friendly political environment. North Carolina, for example, has one of the largest raw number of black voters, Bass points out.
14: So when we think about the Senate race and this pendulum shift that is happening nationally, there's a good chance that there are a lot of other races down ballot and a lot of other races across the South that are going to be more competitive than what was initially thought.
12: There's been a lot of attention on Congress majorities running through the Midwest, but, you know, the South's got something to say, too.
5: That is NPR's Stephen Feller in Atlanta. Thank you, Stephen.
12: Thank you.
6: The cost of diesel is near all-time highs, about $6.40 a gallon on average. Now, when fuel prices go up, some people cut back on driving, but that is not an option for school bus drivers. Ray Solomon of Colorado Public Radio reports.
15: Twice a day, every day, school buses across the country are dispatched to bring kids to and from the schoolyard. About 9 out of 10 run on diesel fuel, like this one. In Jefferson County, Colorado, School District Transportation Director Nathan Reimer says the fleet is big.
16: We are, 393, I believe, so just shy of 400 buses.
15: They cruise through the suburbs, rumble up foothills, and wind along mountain roads, covering more than 20,000 miles a day and burning up a lot of diesel. And this year, diesel prices have spiked.
16: The spend we're doing this year is staggeringly higher than even last year.
15: That dramatic price jump is hitting school districts where it hurts, right in the transportation budget.
16: So we have started talking about, are there ways to kind of make our routes a little smarter if this continues on?
15: It's the same situation in school districts across the country, according to Peter Manella with the National Association of Pupil Transportation, and it's becoming a funding crisis.
17: They have to look at, do we take the team to the football game or do we let mom and dad do that? Do we have field trips to museums?
15: Reimer with the Jefferson County District hopes it doesn't come to that.
16: I didn't budget for a war in Iran to affect my diesel prices the way it did.
15: I mean, nobody can budget for an unforeseen war in Iran. But a tiny handful of school districts are better prepared for this moment.
18: Hello, kiddos.
15: In Boulder, Colorado, bus driver Jill Sellers takes kids to and from school in an electric bus.
18: Hello, hello, hello.
19: Hello.
18: Hello. How are you?
19: Good.
15: Sellers has been driving this bus, named Evie. What else? Since 2020.
20: It's quiet, and it has a lot of power.
15: It also, notably, does not run on diesel. And most school buses in Boulder don't either.
21: Our cost for diesel fuel expenditure so far this year is 12% down from where it was last year. I know, it's surprising.
15: That's David Self, the district's assistant transportation director, who says their buses run mostly on propane and unleaded fuel, with some electric buses in the mix, too.
21: It is really diversified. It's something that we continue to work on.
15: It's a mix of fuel types they started building up about a decade ago. Not because of high diesel costs, but because the local community made a big climate push to cut carbon emissions. Insulation from runaway diesel prices turns out to be a side benefit.
21: We're far in front of the curve, so to speak, and we just need to stay that way.
15: Of course, for most districts, changing up the school bus fleet is hardly a solution to today's diesel crisis. After all, you can't just snap your fingers and put a new propane or e-bus on the road. And they're still a lot more expensive than your standard diesel. Boulder, like most districts that already have these buses on the road, got federal help. The 2021 infrastructure law set aside $5 billion for cleaner school buses. The Trump administration says it is reviewing that effort, calling it, quote, a disaster of wasteful spending.
2: Josh, are you in the last one?
15: For NPR News, I'm Ray Solomon on the bus in Boulder, Colorado.
6: 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Lederman. I'm Steve Inske.
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10: Good morning. It is 8 Eastern, 7 Central. I'm Nicole Walton, and this is Morning Edition for this Friday, the second day of October. In the forecast for today, mostly sunny with patchy frost early. Highs 54 to 60. Mostly clear tonight, areas of frost by midnight with widespread frost late, lows 30 to 36, except 24 to 30 interior west. Tomorrow, mostly cloudy with widespread frost early, a slight chance of rain by mid-afternoon, highs around 60. Right now, Copper Harbor, 52, Sault Ste. Marie is 52, Munising, 54, and in Marquette, sunny and 49.
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5: Live from NPR News in Washington, I'm Corva Coleman. Later this hour, the Labor Department will release the latest monthly snapshot of the jobs picture for the nation. The agency said that job growth was weak in July but rebounded in August. Some economic forecasters think between 80 and 90,000 new jobs were created in September. Mark Zandi is the chief economist at Moody's Analytics, and he's reflected on last month's potential job growth.
22: I'm struggling with the right word to describe how I feel about it. This sounds bland, but it's okay. You know, I'll take it. It's enough jobs to keep unemployment from rising, and unemployment is very low. But just don't lose your job because no one's hiring. Hiring rates are about as low as they've ever been. The number of hours people are working is very low.
5: He spoke to NPR's Morning Edition. President Trump is campaigning for Republican candidates in red states ahead of the November midterms. The president is scheduled to be in Mobile, Alabama today. NPR's Danielle Kurtzleben says Trump made an appearance yesterday in Durant, Oklahoma.
23: Trump's speech, which lasted nearly an hour and a half, covered familiar ground, like promoting Republican tax cuts and baselessly accusing Democrats of cheating in elections. Saturday, he is scheduled to speak in Ohio. That state, which has turned redder in recent years, has tight Senate and governor's races this year. When asked why he's campaigning in solidly Republican states like Oklahoma,

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1: I've lately been fielding frantic phone calls from refugees with disabilities.
2: It's a nightmare for the community. It's a very emotional time because they also lost their access to food stamps.
1: Rifat is a professor of social work at the University of Nebraska at Omaha and a former refugee himself. He points out these are new Americans who are often struggling with complex health issues while adjusting to a new culture.
2: Making their health and well-being worse is not going to benefit anyone.
1: In a statement to NPR, the Centers for Medicare and Medicaid Services emphasized it is implementing a law passed by Congress. Selena Simmons-Duffin, NPR News, Washington.
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4: 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It's 8:04 Eastern. Good morning. I'm Nicole Walton for Public Radio 19 News. A Chippewa County man was arrested for breaking into Detour area schools yesterday around 6:30 a.m. Michigan State Police from the Sioux Post responded to a report that someone had broken into and was still inside the school. Staff had reported early to prepare for the day when they saw the subject inside and called 911. Troopers located the suspect and arrested him. No weapons were found, but the 24-year-old man from Detour Village had damaged property and left some areas in disarray. School officials initially delayed the start of classes, but after assessing the scope of the damage, decided to cancel school for the day. The suspect is lodged in the Chippewa County Jail for breaking and entering and malicious destruction of property. Governor Gretchen Whitmer has appointed two UP residents to a state commission and a task force. George Lindquist of Negaunee was appointed to the Natural Resources Commission. He is a past president of Michigan United Conservation Clubs and a member of UP Whitetails of Marquette County, the Big Bay Sportsmen's Club, and the UP Sportsmen's Alliance. And Chris Ninemia of Iron Mountain was appointed to the governor's task force on child abuse and neglect. He's a judge of Michigan's 41st Circuit Court. Ninemia holds a Bachelor of Arts in Pre-Law Studies from Michigan State University and a Juris Doctor from the Wayne State University School of Law. And the Michigan Senate passed bills on dam safety regulations yesterday. However, as the Michigan Public Radio Network's Russ McNamara reports, one Republican senator is upset over something that didn't come up for a vote: data centers.
5: The tech hubs have drawn criticism from area residents fearing higher electrical bills and harm to the environment. Jim Runstedt introduced legislation for a moratorium on new data centers this past June.
6: The Democrat majority controls the committees. The Democrat majority controls the calendar. The Democrat majority owns the death of this bill.
5: A bill introduced by Democrats in the GOP-led state house was similarly blocked. In Michigan's race for governor, both of the main candidates, Democrat Jocelyn Benson and Republican John James, have called for a pause on data center development. I'm Russ McNamara.
4: Mostly sunny today with patchy frost early, highs 54 to 60. Right now, Gwin 43, Iron Mountain 42, Ishpeming 45, and in Marquette 49. We are trying to reach $20,000 this morning. You can help by calling 906-227-9668. It doesn't take a lot. How about 10 bucks a month? 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For Public Radio 19 News, I'm Nicole Walton. It's 8:07 Eastern.
7: It's Morning Edition from NPR News. I'm Michelle Martin.
8: And I'm Steve Inskeep. The woman the state of Tennessee tried to execute on Wednesday is still alive and in critical condition.
7: Krista Pike was convicted of the 1995 murder of Colleen Slemmer when they were both teenagers. She had received a death sentence. Pike was given two full doses of the lethal injection drug pentobarbital and is now getting quote-unquote life-saving care at a hospital, according to her lawyers.
8: From WPLN in Nashville, Mary.

0: Anna Bacalhau is covering this story. Good morning.
1: Good morning.
0: What went wrong on Wednesday?
1: There's still a lot we don't know, but Krista Pike was given two rounds of pentobarbital. Usually just one is considered a lethal dose. Her lawyer, Stephen Farrell, says that she has problems with blood draws, and that's something they had brought up ahead of time in court.
2: Her blood draws were difficult. She has a blood disorder that contributes to that, and we knew this was coming. So back in January, we asked that this problem be addressed in a way that would not lead to the torture that happened last night.
1: Her attorneys are now calling on Tennessee Governor Bill Lee to commute her death sentence because they call it cruel and unusual punishment. All the governor has done so far is pause executions and call for an independent review of the state's lethal injection protocols.
0: I wonder why he would call for that now, given that this is not the first time it's happened. The state had another failed execution earlier this year.
1: Right. Reporters directly asked Lee that question, and he did not directly answer that question. He mainly just talked about how important it was to do a review now. He does acknowledge the state has a death penalty and that it's his responsibility to carry it out. But about Pike's failed execution, he said this.
3: It's a tragedy, and it's deeply disturbing to me that that has happened in this state. The people deserve better than that.
1: In that other failed execution back in May, medical staff could not access the veins of a man named Tony Carruthers, and the governor halted that execution. So there's a sense that one is a fluke, but two is a pattern. And speaking of patterns, this is also the second time Governor Lee has paused executions to do an extensive review of the process. He did so from 2022 to 2025. They found that the drugs used in the state's executions had not been properly inspected. The current process is the result of that review. Lee says the Department of Corrections followed this new process and they don't know what went wrong.
0: This has all happened during election season, and there's a governor's race in Tennessee. I understand this has become a topic in the governor's race.
1: Right. So Lee is term limited. His moratorium is really only good for the next few months he's in office, and it will be up to the state's next governor to determine what to do with the review's findings. U.S. Senator Marsha Blackburn, the frontrunner to replace him, says she supports the review, but she's also calling for the state to bring back the electric chair. It's still an option here for those who were sentenced before the year 2000, like Krista Pike. Her Democratic opponent, Jerry Green, says she would extend the moratorium and just have death row inmates serve out a life sentence. Governor Lee says even if he won't be governor, the review should take as long as it needs to take to make sure something like what happened to Krista Pike doesn't happen again.
0: Mariana Bacalhau with WPLN in Nashville. Thanks so much.
1: Thank you.
4: For more on this, we've called Randy Spivey. He is one of Krista Pike's lawyers and works at the Tennessee Office of the Post-Conviction Defender. That's the agency that represents inmates on death row. He's on the line with us from Nashville. Mr. Spivey, welcome. Thank you for joining us.
5: You're welcome.
4: Is there anything you can tell us about Krista Pike's current medical condition? How is she?
5: Well, we don't know a lot yet. I think today is a pretty important day. It's my understanding that doctors are dealing with the poisonous chemicals that were put into her body and trying to see if we can get past that, to see if there are any lasting effects and what those effects might be. At this point, we don't know a whole lot, but we hope to know more soon.
4: Has she regained consciousness?
5: Not that I'm aware of.
4: Hmm. You were a witness to the execution attempt. Would you mind telling us, as briefly as you can, what you saw?
5: It was pretty awful, from the long wait of the day to when they began to try to find a line on Krista's arms for the IV to put the drugs in. It took almost an hour. They used at least 7 needles on her left arm, that I could see. One of the needles looked like it came back bent when they pulled it out. And then they thought they had established, the two lines, I guess. And the execution began, the two doses were administered. And it's very strange to sit there and see Krista helping the IV team to where she thought they could find the best line. She was at peace. She was ready to die. She was polite and helpful, and was trying to bless people as it was all happening. But then there was a moment where you realized something wasn't going right, that she was still breathing. And I think people will may term it as kind of a snoring sound. I thought it sounded like choking. And that went on for so long. And then when you realize you were kind of outside of the protocol is when we started to reach out to outside counsel, and a phone should have been readily available for me, but it took about 7 minutes and 6 locked doors to get to a phone to be able to call co-counsel to say that something had gone terribly wrong.
4: Well. So as we just heard, Tennessee's governor has stayed executions for the rest of the year. Democrats in the Tennessee House are led by Representative John Ray Clemens, who told us that this is the right move. We'll hear what he said.
6: This reflects poorly on the state of Tennessee and its people. And it's truly embarrassing that we are even addressing a circumstance like this in this day and age.
4: So the governor's launching a third-party review into the execution protocols. As my understanding, there was already a review. Do you think that do you have any faith in this outcome?
5: Well, I think stopping the executions for the rest of the year and a review is important. You are right that there was a review a couple of years ago, and the report that came out of that review was substantial. But the result that came out of that review was a new protocol that seemed to be more vague than the first, with fewer safeguards. And so we have concerns, obviously, about all of that and what that might look at. But stopping and looking at this again is really important, because yesterday was not just inefficient. And yes, TDOC, the Department of Correction, says they follow the protocol. That may be, but if they did, something's wrong with the protocol as well.
4: So before we let you go, we just have a couple of seconds left here. As we just heard, you're looking to get Krista Pike's sentence commuted. I'm sure you're aware that there are many people who don't have any sympathy for someone convicted of murder and do not care that she experienced what another of her lawyers called torture. Would you just explain why you feel that this matters, even if you might feel that way?
5: Yeah, this is not about whether Krista has been punished or punished enough. She was held in solitary confinement for 20 years, endured a full attempt at execution. She has endured more than severe punishment than anyone in the history of the American death penalty. This is not about punishment, it's about torture. And we should all care about whether we're willing to torture someone. And it's not just Krista. Like, her main concern throughout the day, as it dragged on and on, was the effect this was having on the victim's family. Mm. And my heart is broken for them. And what they went through on Wednesday, I'm sure, was excruciating. Everyone was tortured on Wednesday, and that should never happen again.
4: That's Randy Spivey. He's with the Tennessee Office of the Post-Conviction Defender. He's one of Krista Pike's lawyers. Mr. Spivey, thank you.
5: Thank you.
0: The family of Renee Good is suing the federal government twice. Good was killed by federal agents during January's immigration enforcement surge in Minnesota. Here's NPR's Meg Anderson.
7: At a press conference announcing the two lawsuits, Becca Good, Renee Good's partner, made her first public appearance since the killing. She's now raising their 6-year-old son alone.
8: No child should grow up without a parent. No one should lose their sister or their daughter. No one should have to live without their soulmate.
7: Civil suits have the potential to hold entire institutions accountable rather than just individual actors. That's what the family is setting out to do. Ben Berkman is one of the lawyers representing Renee Good's family, and he put the difference between the two lawsuits pretty simply.
9: The first is about what happened on Portland Avenue on January 7th.
7: That's the street where ICE agent Jonathan Ross shot Good inside her car. That lawsuit argues that Ross violated the Fourth Amendment by using excessive force.
9: The second is about why Jonathan Ross and those agents were on Portland Avenue to begin with.
7: That lawsuit argues that federal officials engaged in a conspiracy, a coordinated effort to interfere with the civil rights of people in Minnesota, particularly Hispanic and Somali people.
9: And a coordinated effort to silence, by any means necessary, the Minnesotans who would not look away.
7: The family is not only suing Ross, but also White House advisor Stephen Miller, White House border czar Tom Homan, and former Homeland Security Secretary Kristi Noem, among others. NPR reached out to the Department of Homeland Security for comment, but did not hear back. In a statement, a White House spokesperson told NPR that it intends to, quote, vigorously defend itself and that the lawsuits are, quote, baseless. The civil charges also underscore a lack of criminal charges or any findings of a federal investigation into Good's death. At the press conference, Brett Ganger, Good's brother, sounded frustrated by the inaction of federal officials.
10: The fact that there's been no accountability, no investigation, no expression of condolence, no change in policy is completely mind-blowing.
7: Ganger acknowledged that several other people have also been killed by DHS agents. According to The Trace, a news site that focuses on gun violence, 9 people have been killed by immigration agents since President Trump took office again last year. Meg Anderson, NPR News.
11: And it's 8:19 Eastern. Good morning, Nicole and Tammy once again. Yes, we're here. We are trying to raise trying to raise $20,000. Right now we've got $17,005, yes. Which is great. Only less than $3,000 yes. left. So do your part. Don't let somebody else take all the responsibility. 906-227-9668.
12: And I'd like to say a big thank you to our friend of the station, Mary Ellen Berglund of yes. Scandia. Mary Ellen called in to offer words of encouragement because she has been listening and knows that the donations have slowed down quite a bit. So she has offered us some encouragement to keep up the good fight, keep asking for people to donate.
11: Thanks,
12: and reminding Ariel. Donors that they should be thinking about all of the different days that they could honor their friends and relatives with day sponsorships. And yeah. there are so many ways that you can give to this station. And she said, just pick one and make it happen. Make it happen today.
11: And even so, a day sponsor is $100. 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It's like getting the fifth one for just $15. But if you break that down, it's only $34.58 a month over a year. So, you know what? Even I could do that.
12: Yes. We all can do that. Yes.
11: I'm sorry. 800-227-9668. It is Friday, and maybe I've had too much coffee. I've got the Fridays.
12: It's a good day. It's a great day to give.
11: It is a great day to give. 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
4: It's Morning Edition from NPR News. I'm Michelle Martin.
0: And I'm Steve Inskeep. Brazilians vote for president this weekend. The polling shows it's close, and the ballot looks familiar. One side is veteran leftist president Luiz Inácio Lula da Silva. On the other side is a Bolsonaro again. This time it is Flávio Bolsonaro, the son of Lula's political rival, Jair Bolsonaro, the former president who's not available because he's in prison for a coup plot. NPR's Carrie Kahn is in Rio de Janeiro. Hi there, Carrie.
14: Hi, Steve.
0: Okay, so this is not a repeat. It's like another episode in the series. How's it playing out?
14: It feels very much the same. You know, you have the leftist versus a staunch conservative in South America's largest democracy, an economy with a lot at stake. But the mood this time, Steve, it's just very different. There isn't as much excitement like 4 years ago, partly because Lula is now the incumbent and his fierce rival, Jair Bolsonaro, as you said, is in prison and barred from any participation. You know, his son, Flavio, looks like his dad, but he's not nearly as charismatic, nor is he as bombastic. Here's Flavio talking at his opening campaign rally on Rio's Copacabana Beach.
15: Mas é difícil comparar o filho do Pelé com o Pelé.
14: He's saying he gets how difficult it is when one tries to compare the son of Pelé to the actual Pelé. And, you know, of course, he's referring to the Brazilian soccer king. But he said with total humility, he's assuming the mission that his father passed to him. And that's not sat well with many Brazilians in the conservative movement here. Flavio struggled to consolidate the Bolsonaro base. He's had a hard time finding and securing a running mate. And he's had public feuds with his stepmother, who is very popular among Brazil's influential evangelicals.
0: How interesting. Okay, so if the latest Bolsonaro is not doing so well, what about the latest version of Lula?
14: That's much different now, too. He's 80. And this, if he won, this would be his fourth non-consecutive presidential term. He's having to defend a not-so-great economy. Personal and public debt is high. People on the left were also hopeful maybe a new younger generation of leaders would come up. But Lula insists he's the best candidate to beat back a far-right takeover of Brazil, as he puts it right now. Here he is at a rally I went to in Rio. And Lula even says, you know, I may not be the best candidate, but I'm the only one you've got, so go with me. And then quickly pivots to right. Up his base, warning of President Trump's threats against Brazil. He says, we haven't fought so hard for our independence for Trump to come and tell us what to do, take our minerals and rare earths. It's not happening. He says that to great applause.
0: Is American influence a big issue for voters?
14: No, I would say topping the list now is not Trump, nor his sanctions or high tariffs against Brazil. Voters are most worried here about crime and corruption. And Lula has struggled to find a resonating message. Bolsonaro is calling for get tough on crime messages that voters overwhelmingly want throughout Latin America. You know, the last seven presidential elections in Latin America have gone to conservative or far-right candidates, all pledging closer alignment with President Trump's stronger dominance in the region. And Brazil would be the biggest prize for Trump and the right. Polls say the race is too close to call and will probably go to a second-round runoff between Lula and Bolsonaro later this month.
0: NPR's Carrie Conn in Rio de Janeiro. Thanks so much.
14: You're welcome.
4: Time now for StoryCorps and a conversation from their Brightness in Black project. 55 years ago today, Soul Train aired its first nationally televised episode. Pam Brown Bryant was the show's main dance coordinator, responsible for finding young dancers. Bryant had a day job at the L.A. Parks Departments, which is how she met dancer Thelma Davis Martin as a teenager. They spoke at StoryCorps.
16: No one here in Los Angeles knew what Soul Train was. So I held interviews at the parks. One audition, we had about 500 people show up. And Don Cornelius, host of Soul Train, he says, well, where did you get all these kids? And I said, well, you never told me how many you needed.
17: That's the audition where I was.
16: Right. And after the very first taping, now it's 2 in the morning. So my brothers and I, we piled kids in Volkswagens and dropped them at their front doors. And we had to come back to the studio at 9 a.m. the next day.
17: You know, the dancers on the show all refer to you as the mother of Soul Train. Things that we couldn't talk to our mothers and our fathers about, we would bring them to you. And you treated us with kindness and discipline.
16: It was important for me to tell the dancers, I bet you a dime to a donut hole that your grandmother is watching Soul Train and seeing you. So these are the rules. You're going to be respectful of everyone. You're going to stay in school, and we're not going to be chewing gum, okay?
17: You would walk around with that little styrofoam cup, taking gum from us. I am 73 years old, and to this day, I do not chew gum.
16: You were a standout, Thelma, because of the way you carried yourself.
17: But I was so nervous and such a wallflower. In my childhood, I was bullied terribly. And so I used dance as a savior. It was where I could go without the judgment. Soul Train was the most amazing place that I had ever been. Everything there was Black. The host, the grips, the cameramen, makeup.
18: You know, we taped 8 months out of the year for 35 years. And I was there every weekend except when I gave birth, when I had my son.
17: That's a good reason for not going.
18: Yeah.
17: So how would you like to be remembered?
18: That she gave a damn about us.
17: And that's why we love you.
4: Soul Train dancer Thelma Davis Martin speaking with Pam Brown Bryan for StoryCorps' Brightness in Black project. Bryant was the dance coordinator for the entire 35-year national run of Soul Train, most of it while still working with the LA Parks Department. Their interview is archived at the Library of Congress.
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19: In Germany, the political center is fighting for relevance. That's after recent electoral gains for the far right and the far left. Germany has increasing political fragmentation, unstable coalitions, a dire economy. That echoes a past that led to the rise of fascism almost a century ago. Is history repeating itself? That story on the next All Things Considered from NPR News.
20: Today at 4 on Public Radio 90. It's 8:30 Eastern. Good morning, Nicole Walton, in with Tammy Johnson and Ryan Gooch, who is our, I don't know the title.
21: I'm the development officer working with WNMU Public Media.
20: Okay, thank you. I just know him as Ryan. Ryan down the hall. I know basically what you do, but...
12: Yes, Ryan is based here at WNMU-FM and WNMU-TV, and he also works in part with the NMU Foundation.
21: That's right.
12: And one of his biggest goals this year is to work on behalf of WNMU Public Media and work with major donors who, and we haven't really had this position before, but we recognize that there are some bigger major donors out there who may want to have this option and have somebody knowledgeable to speak with about the many different options.
20: Basically, he's trying to get some money in.
12: Yes. Okay. And, you know, so, you know, here we are, Ryan. We're at the beginning of October, and from October to December 31st, it really is what we term the philanthropic season. It's the season of giving. So we know many people are thinking about what charities, what nonprofits they'd like to give to. And we'd like to remind people that WNMU also accepts so many other forms of donations. Yeah. And I know you've been working with some already. We've talked about QCDs and DAFs, and I'll let you talk a little bit more about that.
21: Working with the NMU Foundation on behalf of WNMU, we're always... exploring different gift options, and maybe you can't call and give a gift over with a credit card or a check at the moment, but there's lots of other options too. You know, there's some planned giving, lots of different planned giving options, anything from including WNMU in your will, designating WNMU as the beneficiary of a retirement asset, life insurance, gift annuity, and that's just to name a few. You know, people also will give personal property gifts, real estate gifts, lots of different opportunities to explore. And then you can also make a pledge gift. That's a gift that you commit to a certain gift level, and it's paid out over several years. And what's good about the pledge gifts is that it gives the station an opportunity to know what's coming in. You know, it helps with planning for the future. And I know we've given out this phone number a lot, but if you want to contact me and explore different gift options, you can call at 906-227-9668.
12: Awesome. That's right. And I know that we've been seen an increase in qualified charitable donations as well as donor advised fund donations. And we'd like to see that continue. It is very helpful for us. 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So, Ryan, thank you so much for being here today. And I encourage any of our donors out there, our listeners that want to explore these avenues, to give Ryan a call and he will happily set up a meeting with you. 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So,
2: and we're glad to have you.
12: Yes, we are happy to have Ryan on board. So thank you, Ryan.
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12: And I want to squeeze in a very quick thank you to Joel St. Juliana of Hermansville for calling in and increasing his sustaining membership. Thank you, Joel. We really appreciate you, your family, for giving to this station.
2: And as Ryan mentioned before, with giving in, that makes sure that we can plan on a certain amount of money coming in. Sustaining memberships do that as well.
12: They do.
2: So you tell us how much that you would like to give throughout the year, if it's through, say, a credit card or a checking or a savings account, and just call us. 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
4: It's Morning Edition from NPR News. I'm Michelle Martin.
0: And I'm Steve Inskeep. We'll warn that this next story includes descriptions of sexual violence. Kathy Hochul, the governor of New York State, has appointed the state's attorney general, Letitia James, as a special prosecutor to take over the alleged rape case at Cornell University.
4: Hochul says she does not have faith that the local prosecutor, who decided not to investigate or press charges 2 years ago, can manage the case now. NPR has confirmed that the woman who alleged she was raped at a Cornell frat gave campus police a detailed account, but those details never made it to that local prosecutor. And this comes as Cornell students gathered last night to express their grief and fury over the university's handling of the case.
0: How did all this happen? NPR's Brian Mann has the best information we have up to now. Brian, good morning.
22: Good morning, Steve.
0: Okay, first, what is the governor saying?
22: Well, she says yesterday's really big revelations about this case raised serious questions about how it was handled by the local DA, Matthew Van Houten. The young woman at the center of this case deserves to know that every fact will be examined and justice pursued. That's what Hochul wrote. NPR reached out to Van Houten for comment, but we haven't heard back. But it appears he's off the case.
0: When you say yesterday's big revelations, what do you mean?
22: So we know now that the woman offered lengthy, detailed, and graphic descriptions of her alleged assault during that initial investigation in 2024. As part of that interview, Steve, she told police at the time, and I'm quoting here, "I can say with 100% confidence that I was raped." Meanwhile, Van Houten has been describing her involvement in drug use and sexual activity at that frat party as consensual. It now appears many of these key details that she provided to campus police were never given to him before he shut down his investigation. Van Houten says he only learned about the woman's full claim that she was drugged and gang raped by seven male students after she filed her civil lawsuit last month. I've been talking to students about this, and they say these disclosures, Steve, have shattered their trust in Cornell and its campus police to properly investigate cases like this. Anna asked that we only identify her by her first name because she fears retribution from the school.
23: I think people are afraid. She's not someone I know, but she could have been any one of my friends or a classmate. I am so sorry that the university has failed her.
22: And Anna, like a lot of students, wants Cornell's leaders to come forward now and give a much clearer account of what went wrong here.
0: Brian, I want to make sure that I understand what happened here. She gave a statement, a long transcribed statement, to campus police, but then they summarized it in this shorter document, and the prosecutor says he only saw the shorter, less detailed document. Is that right?
22: It appears to be the case. That's right, Steve. And people are trying to understand why that happened.
0: And there was a student gathering last night. What did you hear there?
22: Yeah, hundreds of students gathered. They were devastated, heartbroken. Some sobbed as they spoke. Savita Sastry is one of the women who testified.
1: There was rage. It was really, really nice to see people be emotional about this. We are her. We experienced that. And this entire week, we had to think about the fact that we were raped.
22: I heard this from a lot of women, Steve. They want big changes to the campus culture.
0: What are Cornell University officials saying?
22: Well, not much. We've asked repeatedly for an interview. They say no. One important detail is that earlier in the week, Cornell claimed on its website that the campus police did share all investigatory information with the prosecutor's office about this case. Then Cornell quietly removed that claim. We've asked Cornell about the change and asked them if campus police failed to share key information. They've declined to answer.
0: Well, we'll continue looking for answers. Brian, thanks so much.
22: Thank you, Steve.
0: That's NPR's Brian Mann in Ithaca, New York.
4: We're going to go back to one of the other major stories we've been following, the fight in the cockpit of a Fly Dubai plane this week. It has set off an international investigation. Saudi Arabia says the co-pilot suspected of stabbing the flight's captain has been handed over to the United Arab Emirates. The flight from Dubai was headed for Israel, where Prime Minister Benjamin Netanyahu said the co-pilot, quote, underwent Islamist radical indoctrination, unquote. Netanyahu added, quote, that appears to be something we're gathering from his personal information. We've called Philip Mudd to help us understand what investigators will look for now. That's because he served as deputy director of the CIA's Counterterrorism Center and the FBI's National Security Branch, serving under both Democratic and Republican administrations. Good morning. Thanks for joining us once again.
5: Good morning. Thank you.
4: So, Mr. Mudd, what kind of personal information would give clues about potential radicalization?
5: Well, there's a couple of basic pieces you'd be looking at this point, which is fairly early in the investigation. First, obviously, you're looking at his digital footprint, how he communicates, whether he's emailed people, whether he texted people, what his search history is over time, whether there are documents on a laptop that show radicalization, whether he watches YouTube videos. The second piece is more physical. Not only do I want to search where he lived, where he worked, but I want to conduct interviews of friends and family to see what his mindset was, whether he talked about this, whether his mindset changed over time. So you can think of it broadly in the baskets of digital and physical and say over the course of a few days, a few weeks, you should be able to get a picture of a mindset. And I'm sure that's what they're doing now.
4: Okay. And President Trump was asked about any links between the co-pilot and Iran. And he said, quote, the answer based on what I'm hearing is yes, unquote. But he did not give any details or proof. So how would you determine if another actor was involved, including possibly a state actor?
5: Boy, that would be more difficult to make a judgment this early in the investigation. You want to look at things like travel patterns. You want to look at who his friends and family talk about him associating with. Obviously, you want to look at communications. But the Iranian Security Service, I worked against them for years, is very good. The likelihood that they would have been easy to, that connections would have been easy to uncover, I think, is not high. So if there were connections, those would have been, I think, difficult to uncover in the short few days that this investigation has been underway. Possible, I think, but man, that is not easy to find out.
4: So I'm thinking about the fact that, you know, thankfully these kinds of incidents are rare, but we have had incidents where pilots have deliberately crashed a plane or tried to. And sometimes we don't know why that happened. We still don't know. So I'm wondering if this is a circumstance where, or how, like, public interest and political pressure could affect an investigation. And I note that because these are sort of, you know, look, the United States is at war with Iran. Israel certainly has an interest in this. Both Mr. Trump and Mr. Netanyahu has certain political pressures weighing on them. So I wonder, honestly, having been at the center of some of these, whether that would affect an investigation.
5: Yes, it would. And there are two things to think about. First, the public wants to know why, what just happened. And the investigators want to know whether there's another who. That is, the first question an investigator has might not be motivation. It's, did anybody know? Did anybody else participate? Are there people in a chat room, for example, who might do the same thing? Mitigating threat is the first question, not figuring out motive. So they're working on mitigating threat. The other thing I would say is, determining motive, especially if you have a solitary individual who may have thoughts in his head or that are hard to determine, takes more than a couple days. He may say, for example, that he was motivated by extreme ideology, but what was his financial condition?
4: Okay.
5: What was his emotional state? Did that change over time? That is difficult to ascertain this quickly.
4: That's Philip Mudd, a former counterterrorism official who served in the FBI and the CIA. Mr. Mudd, thank you so much.
5: Thank you.
4: This is NPR News.
20: It's 8:42 Eastern. Good morning. I'm Nicole Walton for Public Radio 19 News. The Hiawatha National Forest is asking people to collect cones as a way to help reforestation efforts. The U.S. Forest Service says the seeds inside jack and red pine cones will become the young pines that protect wildlife habitat, support local outdoor traditions, and keep forest landscapes healthy for future generations. Beginning October 7th and ending November 25th, the Munising, Rapid River, and St. Ignace district offices will pay for each bushel of cones. They should be free of twigs, branches, needles, and other debris, and should also be free of insect bore holes. The cones should be stored in a cool, dry place and be delivered as soon as possible after collection. Collectors must be able to identify where cones were gathered in the UP. A link to more information is on our website, WNMUFM.org. Toyota has opened its new battery research center near Saline. As the Michigan Public Radio Network's Russ McNamara reports, state officials are optimistic it will keep homegrown engineering talent in the state.
6: The $50 million facility on the automaker's York Township campus was announced 3 years ago. Governor Gretchen Whitmer says Toyota's collaboration with the University of Michigan Electric Vehicle Center will keep students around after graduation.
8: You know, researchers and students will work alongside industry experts to research cutting-edge technology. And this partnership will prepare students to tackle the biggest challenges of the future right here at home.
6: While this will be the primary testing facility, Toyota has spent billions to produce the batteries in North Carolina. I'm Russ McNamara.
20: In the forecast today, mostly sunny with patchy frost early, highs 54 to 60 degrees. Right now, Escanaba 45, Menominee is 46, Nagani 48, and in Marquette, partly cloudy and 52 degrees. It all comes down to you and what you're willing to give as when it comes to keeping Public Radio 90 on the air. So please give what you can at 906-227-9668 or WNMUFM.org.
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4: It's Morning Edition from NPR News. I'm Michelle Martin.
0: And I'm Steve Inskeep. Here's the sound of one of the most dramatic moments in the history of English Premier League soccer.
15: Balotelli! Aguero! Staggering! Just staggering!
0: Sergio Aguero scoring a game winner during the last game of the 2012 season, which won the title for Manchester City for the first time in 44 years. We now have questions about that title and more titles that followed because the Premier League has found Manchester City guilty of hundreds of breaches of financial rules. Rory Smith joins us to discuss this. He's co-host of the soccer podcast Men in Blazers and football correspondent for the UK outlet The Observer. Welcome.
9: Thank you for having me.
0: What did Man City do wrong, supposedly?
9: So what they have done, it appears from an independent panel convened by the Premier League 2 years ago, is they have put equity effectively into the club disguised as commercial income, which means they have breached the financial regulations that govern how much teams can spend of their own revenues. In the Premier League, there are other offences. There are 115 in total. Some were to do with non-cooperation with the investigation. Some were to do with double contracts for players or managers. There was some stuff around image rights as well. But the really core allegation is that around $1.1 billion worth of income was presented as commercial income when it acted. In fact, was rooted from the club's ownership.
0: Wow, okay, so the club's ownership being the Abu Dhabi United Group, during those years, $1.1 billion. I want to understand why investing money in this football team would be illegal. Are there limitations on what they can spend?
9: Yeah, there are limitations in terms of how much of a club's revenue can be used. So it's not that there's no salary cap, there's no formal kind of rules like that, but clubs are not permitted under the Premier League's rules to kind of just have their owners put whatever they would like into the club. It has to be a portion of the money that you earn yourselves of your actual revenues.
0: And where did this money go? For player salaries?
9: Yeah, most money in soccer, like most money in all sports, goes on player salaries and, in our case, in transfer fees. So the amount of money you have to pay other teams for the right to buy the licenses of their players.
0: How does Man City defend itself? I mean, $1.1 billion is a lot of money to just forget in your accounting to put down.
9: Yeah, I think that's what's taken quite a long time to kind of understand in the last week or so, is not so much the fact they've been found guilty, but the scale of the offences. I don't think anybody over here was really anticipating that. In terms of their defence, they lodged an appeal on Thursday evening UK time. They had until Friday to do that. They've confirmed on Friday morning that appeal is in. We obviously don't know what shape that will take as yet, but the suggestion seems to be they might suggest the money that the Premier League believed was disguised funding was in fact a kind of payment from the Abu Dhabi government to the sponsors to help with cash flow issues. That seems to be part, at least, of City's defence.
0: Okay, so they're going to try to recategorise this money in the appeal, but what if they lose? Do their titles go away?
9: Potentially. As far as we know, the Premier League kind of has the full suite of sanctions on the table. That might involve taking titles away from the affected period. It might mean a massive points deduction. It might be financial. It might even be expulsion from the league. As things stand, all of those options are available, obviously pending the appeal.
0: Rory Smith of the Men in Blazers soccer podcast, thanks so much.
9: Thank you.
20: It's 8:49 Eastern. 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Baby, hit me one more time. 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
20: 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So keep the phones ringing, yeah. folks. 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Yeah. A bunch of people giving a little bit.
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12: I just want to add that we are so grateful to each one of our contributors. 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
11: From Marketplace in Washington, I'm Kimberly Adams. The latest monthly federal jobs report just landed. 29,000 jobs were added in September, bringing the unemployment rate up to 4.2%. For more context on the report, I'm joined by Julia Coronado, founder and president of Macro Policy Perspectives. Good morning, Julia.
14: Good morning.
11: Analysts were expecting upwards of 80,000 jobs to be added. We only got 29, and we saw the unemployment rate tick up a bit. What does this tell you about where we are in the labor market?
14: It still looks like a pretty decent labor market. Remember that August was a huge upside surprise, and one of the swing factors is state and local governments, which shed 17,000 workers this month after adding 44,000 in August. So that reflects teacher hiring season. That's just some volatility. On average, we're adding about 50,000 jobs a month over the last 3 months. That's pretty solid.
11: Any particular sectors that jumped out to you?
14: Well, we are starting to see the impact of data center building in construction hiring and manufacturing jobs. Those have been positive for several months after being a drag on the employment situation over the last couple of years.
11: Wage growth was kind of meh, up just 0.1%. What's holding back wage increases?
14: Well, there is a sort of weak rotation in the drivers of hiring. So we're losing a lot of professional service sector jobs and adding lower wage construction jobs. And that seems to be weighing on the wage growth run rate at a time when inflation is actually not slowing down very much. So that does squeeze consumer purchasing power.
11: Julia Coronado is founder and president of Macro Policy Perspectives. Thank you, Julia.
14: My pleasure.
11: Let's do the numbers. Dow, S&P, and NASDAQ futures are up in the 0.8% to 1.1% range, with the Dow future up 430 points. The 10-year Treasury yield is down at 5.18%. And checking oil prices, Brent crude is down 0.3%, trading at $89.41 a barrel. West Texas Intermediate crude is down 0.2% at $99.55 a barrel.
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11: In 2025, the unofficial Department of Government Efficiency, led by Elon Musk, began slashing budgets across government agencies. One of the agencies significantly affected was the National Institute of Health. There were layoffs, funding cuts, and frozen grants that left the scientific research community startled and looking for answers. That leads us to the next installment in our series, Clocked Out.
16: My name is Montrose Fell. I'm from Bethesda, Maryland. I'm 22 years old. I am moving out of the biotechnology industry and pursuing international relocation to Canada. So I started the year and was recruited in January. I worked for that company for about 6 months when I was laid off with no notice. I was really shocked at the time that I received my layoff notice. I got it on the last day of a paid vacation, and I just felt like immediately like I was scrambling to try and figure out what I was going to do next. This industry's proximity to NIH and the DOGE staffing cuts that took place that really flooded the market with overqualified people, and then people were kind of shut out from jobs that they would have otherwise been able to do. I made the decision not to look for a new job and to pursue other goals that I had. So I wanted to go into something that was more aligned with conservation biology, and I felt that the current scientific climate in the United States was not one that I felt like I would thrive in that career. I think a lot of Americans like the idea of moving to Canada, and I didn't want to bank so much on the systems changing or being able to be rebuilt quickly. So right now, a lot of what I've been doing is planning my relocation. I felt a bit self-conscious talking to my friends when they ask me about how my life is going because they all have jobs or are full-time students right now. And right now I am doing neither. I will start school next fall and I'm planning on taking a gap year to travel. Given that I felt that my first career choice sort of came from a place of idealism at the time, I sometimes worry that I'm doing that again. But knowing that I've done it once, it's also made me more confident that if I need to pivot again in the future, I can. And that's something that I think I've really carried over as a student of the pandemic and graduating into a time that was so tumultuous for the world.
20: Montrose Fell, currently in Bethesda, Maryland, soon to be in Canada. 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Our executive producer is Nancy Fargali. Our digital team includes Antoinette Brock, Emily McCune, and Dylan Miettinen. Our engineers are Sam Keenan and David Schreck. And in Washington, I'm Kimberly Adams with the Marketplace Morning Report. 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
17: It's now 9 Eastern, 8 Central. This has been Morning Edition for this Friday, the second day of October. In the forecast, mostly sunny today with patchy frost early, highs 54 to 60. Tonight, mostly clear, areas of frost by midnight with widespread frost late, lows 30 to 36, except 24 to 30 interior west. And for tomorrow, mostly cloudy with widespread frost early, a slight chance of rain by mid-afternoon, highs around 60. Right now, in Houghton, it's 52, Ishpeming 47, Manistique is 47, and in Marquette, partly cloudy and 52 degrees. 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Just a little bit, a little dab will do ya. Or if you'd like to go online, you can do that at WNMUFM.org. We've got a $60,000 goal right now. We are at $17,117. Thank you, everybody who has given so far. I'm Nicole Walton. Thank you for listening as well. Please stay tuned for Climate Connections, Chapter a Day, and Class Eclectic.

0: I'm Dr. Anthony Lizowitz, and this is Climate Connections. A few years ago, the city of Cincinnati held dozens of public meetings to gather residents' ideas about ways to reduce carbon pollution and improve the city's resilience to climate change.
1: And we heard thousands of ideas.
0: Oliver Kroner, director of the city's Office of Environment and Sustainability, says some ideas were programs that the city should implement.
1: But many of them were ideas that people wanted to implement themselves. And we thought, wouldn't it be cool if we provided a little bit of seed funding to set those visions in motion?
0: So his team created the Seeds of Change program. In its first 3 years, the program has provided almost $1 million in grants to more than 170 community-based projects, many in some of the city's most underserved neighborhoods. It's invested in community gardens, composting efforts, solar installations, a bike repair program, and more.
1: These are grants of $5,000 to $20,000, so not huge, but enough to get a ball rolling.
0: Kroner says it's a way for city government to support grassroots action and empower people to become climate leaders in their communities.
1: And this is a program that sets those leaders in motion. And the more we can plant those seeds of leadership around the city, the further we'll go.
0: Climate Connections is produced by the Yale Center for Environmental Communication. To learn more about climate change, visit climateconnections.org.
2: 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That's coming up on Concierto.
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1: I get the call from Annalisa. I'm having contractions, she says. I'm not sure this is it, but they seem to be getting stronger. Are you saying I should come home? I ask. Specific instructions work best. Yes. The crew is just making supper, so they send me on my way with a tin of homemade lasagna. Someone wrote good luck on the container. I thought that was nice. Driving home through the lowering light, I don't know what to think. In fact, I am numb to the idea of what's happening. When I get home, I stow the car in the garage and walk in to find Annalisa. She's on the couch. I hug her, ask her how she's feeling. The contractions are steady, she says. Cripes, I think. Here we go. I get a watch and time a few. Then I call my mom. And then Leah, the midwife. Leah arrives around 8 p.m. Her student and assistant arrive shortly after. When Mom and Annalisa's friend Jackie join us, I look around at all the women and I'm grateful, but I'm also wishing my buddy Mills was available. We have a 20-year history now, having met when he was a medical first responder and I was a freshly minted nurse and EMT. These days, he is a full-time firefighter and paramedic, and I am a medical first responder. Now that I'm back down in this area, we occasionally respond to the same emergency calls again. Only now, when we meet on the scene, he is the one in charge. It's not the first time I've experienced responsibility role reversal. And the truth is, I enjoy it. In his career, Mills has delivered 6 babies. So, a while back, when I realized the home delivery team was trending all female, I asked Mills if he would be my doula. "You what?" he said. Only partially tongue-in-cheek, I explained that a doula provides physical and emotional support through the birth process. He beamed and accepted. Unfortunately, tonight he's pulling a 24-hour shift back at station number 5 and won't be off until tomorrow morning. We move upstairs to the bedroom so Leah can examine Annalisa. For the first time, I notice Annalisa's trembling. I've never seen her so vulnerable. I hold her hand, and she squeezes back, and it hits me how powerful this is going to be. And then Leah says, "You're only 2 centimeters. Quite a ways to go yet, then. Anticipating the long night ahead, Leah and her helpers go back into a back bedroom to sleep. Leah recommends that Annalisa try to do the same. Annalisa's too nerved up, so we go back downstairs. I stoke the wood stove. We time some more contractions. Then Jackie takes some goofy pictures, including one of me staring at Annalisa's bare belly with a look of bewilderment. I really don't have to dig too deep for motivation. Many years ago, when we burned the old feed mill in New Auburn, I was allowed to rescue the blackboard where the managers used to update feed prices. It's made of enameled steel and reads Co-op Feed Animal Health across the top. It hung in my New Auburn kitchen for years. When we moved into the Fall Creek farmhouse, I hung it from a nail in the kitchen there. Jackie's been using the blackboard to log contractions. Beneath the times, you can still make out faint renderings of the price of cracked corn and sunflower seeds. It's nice, sitting there on our old couch, with a good fire going in the stove, and my mother off to the side knitting, her aluminum needles clicking softly in the yarn as Jackie keeps time. And then, it all stops. The contractions fade, then cease. Hoping for a kickstart, Annalise and I go for a walk. Outside, the wind is wintry cold, and oak leaves skitter across the driveway. The warm spate is over, and it feels more like autumn than spring. We walk out the drive and down to the mailbox, then back up the drive and out the ridge, where we stand quiet for a while. The moon glows behind a thin veil of clouds, shedding just enough glow so that we may see the general shape of the land. I hold Annalise close, her cheek cool against mine. I can feel her trembling still, but I don't feel very sheltering or strong. Sometimes I don't make much of a grown-up. I'm a little boy who prefers to shape his stories just so. It is nearly midnight when we head back inside. Leah rises to check Annalise again, still 2 centimeters.

contractions haven't returned. Get some sleep, says Leah. Rest, in case things start again. She goes back upstairs to sleep some more herself, and Lisa and I climb the stairs, lying in the dark, in the bed. I remember the Friday night in high school when we got all revved up for kickoff and then the ball blew off the tee. I admit the analogy has limitations and may not translate across the gender divide. In any case, I have the rare good sense to keep it to myself. I can feel the disappointment and frustration in the way Annalisa lays beside me. Eventually, we sleep. In the morning, everyone is gone. On the chalkboard, Jackie has erased the contraction times and written, Thursday evening show postponed due to stage fright. Well, there we were with that stretch of glorious and fraudulent weather, and now we are back to stinging ears and snow on the ground and foolish jumpstart robins shivering in the maple trees. Many of the early breaking buds are frost-burned black. One of the maples, flanking the path to my office, has a broken limb and an icicle of sap hangs from the fractured wood. The run of warm weather brought an abrupt end to the sap run, and we pulled the taps. Once the trees bud out, the clear sap turns faint red and bitter. Professional sugarers say the sap has gone buddy. Amy and Annalisa went to observe the boil down with Jan and Gail, and now we have a gallon and a half of maple syrup in the pantry, as well as a few maple sugar candies in the freezer. Technically, the first food from our new patch of land. So, it's cold again, but the earth is turning. Night times, it's been dropping to the teens, and the muddy spot on the office footpath is coated with ice, but it fractures easily when I step on it, and mud oozes up through the cracks. Down on the woodpile sits a mason jar. The day we stacked wood, Amy noticed me sweating, and unbidden, filled the jar with water and brought it to me. I drank it down to an inch from the bottom and set it atop the stack, where it sat at such an angle that now the base is filled by a lopsided puck of ice. I see the glass there on the split oak and turn immediately maudlin, blindsided by the idea that the jar and the water are representative of how the most fluid workaday moments become fixed in sweet, irretrievable history in the very instant of their occurring. I have promised Annalisa that when the baby comes, I will spend an entire week with her and the new child, returning no phone calls, answering no emails, working toward no deadlines. In the meantime, I'm churning away as usual, constantly rearranging the days into an endless chain of last minutes. I see that glass as an emblem of placidity surrounded by the snarl of my subsequent overbooked peregrinations and hustle. Long ago, I think my daughter drew water and brought it to me, a grand thing in its simplicity. I lift the jar, then replace it, suddenly convinced that it covers a hole where all the time drains away. Later in the day, Mr. Big Shot appears in the yard. At his side, a girl bird. He struts beside her as if a tail ain't nothing but a drag. I think of me beside my wife, and I think, even us bald guys get lucky sometimes. Just as when Annalisa had her spate of Braxton Hicks contractions nearly 3 months ago, I kept obsessively checking the baby's heartbeat after the night she thought she was giving birth. And every now and then, for the next several days, I keep asking Annalisa if the baby is still kicking, as before. She assures me it is. After all the ramp-up with no payoff, we've been left a bit adrift. The bright blue birthing tub stands at the top of the stairs, the water perfectly still. We walk around it. A few days after the fact, I talked to Albert Frost, an old-timer from up by the home farm. Albert's in his 90s, his wife dead some 10 years now, but he still lives on the farm. Albert was always skinny as a crow's leg. My brothers called him Fat Albert and Grin. And nowadays, he uses a cane, but he stayed on the home place and stubbornly fends for himself. I tell him we are waiting on a baby. Tell him about the false start. He chuckles. When my first boy was born, there was a storm coming, he says. They claim a big storm will bring it on. Had 7 babies at the hospital that day. My kid was born at 8 in the morning. By noon, I still hadn't seen him, so I asked the nurse, and she held him up behind the glass. Whoa, homeliest little fart you ever seen. I was pretty disappointed, but I thought, well, he's healthy. I better not complain. Then I heard the nurse saying, what's your name? I told her, and she said, well, this one isn't yours. And she held up another one.
He laughs like it was yesterday. Yeah, but Albert, I say, did that one look any better? He's still chuckling. Well, I thought so, he says. But I suppose I was prejudiced. Across the valley, the bare-bone tree line is thickening. The maple leaves are fit to bust, but holding fast. This year's greenery still clasped in a tight fetal curl. The bud scales are dark red, infusing the canopy with a rubrous blush, shrouding the hills all smoky maroon. It is mid-afternoon, sunny and still. I hear sparrows. There is a baby on my lap. 10 days have passed since the false alarm. It has been tough on Annalisa, going right to the precipice, only to have her body shut down and scuttle the whole production. The sleeplessness returned tenfold, and with it the doubt, the brittle emotions, the desperate weariness. She's occupied above all with a desire to get the baby born. The morning after Easter, I'm at my desk above the garage when I see her pass by the window. She comes through the door and sits wide-legged and heavy in the saggy green chair. I think maybe it's happening, she says. Apparently she had been up at 2 a.m., timing contractions while lying on the floor beside our bed. At some point they faded, and she climbed back in bed and went to sleep. Ever helpful, I slept through the whole thing. Now the contractions have returned. They're strong enough that I have to stop and wait them out, said Annalisa. We chat a while. A handful of contractions come and go. And then, as Annalisa stands to leave, a big one hits. She bends over, cradling her belly with one arm. She grimaces and blows through pursed lips. When the contraction passes, she returns to the house, and I phone Leah, the midwife. We talk it around a while, me not wanting to pull the alarm early again, but Leah says it sounds like she should head our way, especially since she has a ways to drive. When I get to the house, I find Annalisa on the sofa, gripped by another contraction. Her mother, Donna, who has been visiting more or less on standby, is at her side. Shortly, Jackie arrives. She and Donna take Annalisa for a walk along the ridge. When the three of them return, the contractions are coming apace, and Annalisa has to stop whatever she's doing to breathe through them. She says it helps if I rub her back, and while I'm doing this, I notice Amy hovering around the edge of everything. She's beginning to look apprehensive. Since the time we began to plan for a home birth, Annalise and I've talked with Amy several times about whether or not she would like to be present for the delivery. Now, I've been torn about it from the beginning. I'm all for it if she wishes, but I also can't see any reason she should be compelled to stay if she's disturbed at the sight of her mother in distress. All along she's been saying yes, but right now her eyes are a little too wide. We talk it over again now, and Amy says she wants to come upstairs with us when it's time. But I also discuss it with Donna, and she agrees to take Amy out of sight and earshot, if she so requests. For now, Annalise and Amy go outside together and sit in the hot tub beside the deck. When Leah arrives, she goes to the deck and visits with Annalise. I'm off muddling around, checking the water in the birthing tub, looking for my swimsuit, wondering if I should sneak one more high-speed cram session with emergency care in the streets. Out on the deck, Leah tells Annalisa, well, might as well check you. If I'm at 4 centimeters, I don't even want to know, says Annalisa, wrapping herself in a towel and walking into the house. I kneel beside Annalisa, holding her hand as Leah performs the examination. Leah's eyebrows shoot up and her eyes widen. I'm startled, thinking something is wrong. You're at 6 or 7, says Leah. Looks like you're on your way. Annalisa beams. And yet at the same time I see an edge of determination set in, as if she is saying, okay, let's go here. I call Mills. He's puttering in his wood shop. Looks like this is it, I tell him. I'm on my way, he says. After that, I go into what can most charitably be described as a cotton-headed sleepwalk. The feeling in the pit of my stomach is like unrisen bread dough. Not dread, exactly, but reality. I see Mom's car in the driveway. Perhaps as a means of avoidance, I become obsessed with preparing the birthing tub. I remove the cover and stow it. Return to check the water temperature.
decide the level's a little low and go down to get a bucket of water from the laundry room. With the midwife and my mother at her elbow, Annalise moves upstairs. Mills arrives. He's wearing camo pants, black Crocs, and a ball cap. It's a relief to see a scruffy male, and doesn't hurt to think of those six babies he's delivered under all conditions. He has a batch of newspapers and several copies of the Trading Post under one arm and his big gulp mug of water in the other. Go ahead and hang out in the office, I tell him. If there's trouble, I'll shoot off a flare. I'm hoping my bravado doesn't sound as tinny to him as it does to me. Back in the house, I join Amy in the bedroom beside Annalisa. My mother's at the foot of the bed, and Donna is across the room at the window. Now the contractions have become painful. Annalisa's quiet, but her face contorts with focus as she breathes through them. It helps when I press against her lower back, just like the nice lady taught us downstairs in the living room the day we got the giggles. Between contractions, Annalisa smiles at Amy and speaks soothingly. Amy smiles bravely, but I sense she is ready to crumple and run. When the water breaks, right at the peak of the next contraction, it catches Annalisa off guard. "Oh!" she exclaims. Frightened by the rush of fluid and the pitch of her mother's voice, Amy begins to cry. Donna scoops her up and takes her downstairs. I follow, taking Amy out on the deck. I hold her in my arms and explain what has happened. I tell her what it means that the water broke, and remind her of the times we talked about it before, and that it is good that it has happened. I tell her that it is very hard for Mommy to give birth, but that Mommy is very happy. She rubs at her eyes and nods and hugs my neck, and I tell her it's okay if she would rather do something else for a while. She nods again. And when I'm back upstairs, I hear the clang of the empty steel trailer bouncing behind the four-wheeler as Donna takes Amy out to gather firewood. I check back with Annalisa, then take the bucket back downstairs into the laundry room and begin filling it again. I'm running the water over my hand, adjusting the temperature, when the apprentice pokes her head through the door. I really think you need to get up there, she says. I follow obediently with my pail of water. Annalise has gotten more uncomfortable and has decided to move to the tub. Leah and I help her in. A terrific contraction catches her with one foot in and one foot out, and we're hung up for a while. I don't think I can make it in, Annalisa says, and I get panicky visions of the baby dropping out right there. Then the contractions wane, and she settles into the tub. I scoot, I have now cranked it up a notch, into the closet to change into swimming trunks in case I have to crawl into the tub. Then I come out and position myself behind Annalisa to massage her shoulders and let her rest her head against my chest between contractions, which are growing in strength and frequency. Leah is coaching calmly. Mom is watching from the landing of the stairs, and the apprentice is standing by. "Why don't you come round front now?" Mike says. Leah. Mom takes my place at Annalisa's shoulders. I'm feeling relatively calm and thinking clearly enough to actually recall something from one of the books Annalisa had me read. "Okay, yes. This is the part where it's important for me to maintain eye contact with Annalisa, to pay attention to her breathing, and would you like to hold the baby's head?" "What?" But yes, there it is, the head crowning already. Leah's hands are strong and steady as she guides mine down to the slimy little skullcap that fits perfectly to my palm. Leah is coaching Annalisa to push between contractions, but the coaching doesn't last for long because the head is rapidly emerging, and what I will remember forever is the fierceness of my beautiful wife as she made that final push, her teeth set, her animal cry, and her blue, blue eyes locked dead onto mine, and suddenly the baby was out and in my hands beneath the water. From reading about water births, I know there's no rush, but looking down through the water at the creature in my hands, instinct takes over, and I try to lift it to air. Annalise's eyes pop wide. "Hey, that's still attached," she says. The baby's still submerged. I hear Leah's voice, calmer, gentler. "It's fine. It'll be okay. Just wait." And she presses my hands back down. I'm only half okay with this. I trust Leah and her apprentice, and I know Annalise is at ease, but there is a mighty strong part of me that wants that baby above the waves and drawing oxygen.
When Leah finally nods, I hand the baby, more carefully this time, with an eye to the cord, up to Annalisa, and she takes it to her breast with an ineffable motherly, oh. And then the slimy blue bundle cuts loose with a wail in the outraged key of life, and I feel a flush of relief. Donna brought Amy up the stairs just as the baby cleared the water. Now Annalisa turns the infant to verify what she's felt, and yes, we have a little girl. "You've got a little sister, Amy," she says, and any trace of trepidation washes away in the wide smile that breaks across Amy's face. I'm tickled about this. For months, Amy's been saying she wants a sister, and then very dutifully tacking on, "But a brother would be good, too." So it's wonderful to give her the gift of a sister. I move back around behind Annalisa, and now we are all gathered. Leah, kneeling beside the tub in her scrub top and gloved hands. The apprentice, also in gloves and wearing her midwifery today T-shirt. My mom standing, smiling in her long skirt. Donna and Jackie in the stairwell, leaning over the rail. Amy, still in her wood-gathering sweatshirt with one arm around me. And there in the center of it all, Annalisa holding the baby to her breast. Sunlight is streaming through the window, unimaginably bright to the baby, I suppose, even behind her squeezed tight eyes. We linger around the tub. Donna kneels beside me and greets her new granddaughter. Mom tells the story of how when I was born I scuffed my nose during passage, and when the nurse, a battleship matron, dangled me for all to see, Mom took one look at my abraded schnoz, laughed, and said, "Rudolph the red-nosed reindeer," at which point the matron drew me back protectively and gave Mom a stern talking to. I palpate the strong pulse of the cord. Jackie circles the tub, taking photographs. In this digital age, we get to check them out right away, and I'm surprised to see Annalisa and I both have flushed rosy red cheeks. Amy watches closely as the baby tries to suckle, and I am happily flabbergasted at the sight of the infant's lips twisting reflexively toward the target. In time, Leah clamps the cord, and I'm surprised at the tough feel of it when the shears cut through. When Annalisa's ready, we move to the bedroom. It is a walk of maybe 10 feet. The midwife's apprentice has the baby, wrapped in a cloth and dangling from a spring scale. She's squinting at the markings and trying to get a reading. 8 pounds or 8 pounds 1 ounce? I jump right in. Make it 8. Round numbers, you see. Easier to remember. Annalisa's sister Kira has arrived and joins my mother, Donna, and Jackie in the room. Amy sprawled on the bed, head propped, watching the midwife rewrap the baby. I wonder what Amy will take away from this moment, cupped as she is in a strong half-circle of women observing new life. I hike out to update Mills. He's in the saggy green chair, nursing his big gulp, reading the papers, grandpa style, each section neatly folded and stacked beside the chair as it's finished. I suppose he can tell just from my face that things have gone fine, but I have to say so anyway. "Everything's 10-2, I announce. Old-school emergency radio code. We learned it together 20 years ago. 10-2 means everything's safe and everything's okay. If Mills had grinned any bigger, he'd have sprained his ears. He stood up, grabbed my hand, and shook it. Good. He walks to the house with me, climbs the stairs, says a quick, gentle hello to Annalisa, peeks at the baby, and takes his leave. At the top of the stairs, he says, "Need anything?" "Nope," I say, and away he goes. Among the bedrock gifts of time are friendships expressible in 5 syllables or less. When Annalisa gave birth to Amy, there were no afterglow moments. Torn and hemorrhaging, she went straight to surgery. Today, she has a small tear, but instead of surgery, another local midwife drives out to the house and sews her up right there on our own blankets. As I hold Annalisa's hand while the sutures are placed, I'm grateful that we have been allowed this gentler transition. When the repair is complete, there is a brief happy chatter, and then someone hands the baby back to Annalisa. Amy snuggles in between us, and we four, are left in quiet. By dusk, everyone's cleared out and left us alone in our old house. A local man who came here turkey hunting once told me his grandfather was born between these walls, and I try to imagine the birth scene then. No blue tub, I think, as I unspool the garden hose and siphon the water down the laundry room drain. Amy helps me break the tub down and scrub it clean while Annalisa and the baby rest.
Leah and her apprentice return the following day to perform the newborn screen, and when they make the foot imprints to accompany the birth certificate, we get a taste of exactly what we have unleashed in this world. Unhappy with being dangled feet first in the air, the baby skips past crying and rockets straight to the furthest purple fringe of outrage. Such blaring, not howling, not wailing, but a full-on sustained brass note fit to raise a regiment. Sounds like a blowout in the bugle factory. There is the matter of naming the child. We've been waffling for months. While Annalisa does her best to invest the decision with spirituality and ancestral reverence, I am largely concerned with scansion and assonance and the potential for naughty playground rhymes. Furthermore, it's always seemed to me that a child's name should be reducible to one crisp syllable for what I call the freeze factor, to be used when you wish to arrest the progress of the child in a precipitous manner, like when he's about to stick his fingers in the fan, or she is sneaking out the bathroom window, in which case you want a name you can crack like a whip. Pollyanna, for instance, has no freeze factor. Got to be bedtime game, the name list. Annalisa would read her latest choices, and one by one I would bat them down. Then she would do the same for me. There were some doozies, but I will not reveal the list of rejected monikers, because somewhere out there is someone else who dreams of naming a child Ezekiel Storm. Zeke, I practiced. On day 5 or 6 of our young child's life, it becomes a matter of some embarrassment, and so we take the form the government provides and, in honor of a family member, write Jane. Then I try it out. Jane! The kid doesn't flinch.

0: 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Tim Hayward is a steak expert, but he has no interest in your tender, buttery filet mignon.
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2: 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I'm Kurt Hosworth. 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
2: 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Our goal is $60,000, and we've raised $17,117. We are looking to hit that $20,000 mark today, so please give generously or give what you can by calling now, 906-227-9668. 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And we also have a variety of thank you gifts for a $50 contribution, such as the Public Media Water Bottle, the Maroon Mug, or the new WNMU Knit Beanie. The past year has been challenging, and we do need your support as we are completely community-supported at this point without federal funding. Some things to note behind the scenes. WNMU continues to pursue additional funding through a variety of sources, which will continue to air classical music and other programs that you love to hear. 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So we are not bowing down. We are not stopping. 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Call 906-227-9668 during this Oktoberfest fundraiser. 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Today is Friday, October 2nd, and to continue our Oktoberfest special features on Class Eclectic, we're going to head over to stage, screen, and some video game scores as well. Quite an eclectic collection of pieces. You'll hear music from films like Chariots of Fire, We'll also turn to music from Pokemon, music from an anime called Howl's Moving Castle. And we'll also have some music for the stage, which includes music of Stephen Sondheim and also music for the ballet stage with Aram Khachaturian's Spartacus. But we'll get things started with a arrangement of Abraham's theme from the score from Vangelis from the 1981 Academy Award-winning film Chariots of Fire. We'll hear Sasha Putnam and the Classic Film Orchestra.

a very haunting piece from Vangelis from the score to Chariots of Fire. We heard an arrangement here with pianist Sasha Putnam and the Classic Film Orchestra on a piece that was originally composed on a Yamaha CS80, a synthesizer, and also an acoustic piano and a little bit of percussion. It's named after the character Harold Abraham, and that's Abraham's theme from Chariots of Fire. Starting off this stage, screen, and gaming edition of Class Eclectic, I'm Kurt Hosworth, your local host on this Friday morning. Happy Friday, and happy Platter Day, by the way. If you are taking part in the UP tradition where you wear plaid, today is the day. And I believe on the campus of Northern Michigan University, you can gather around the Wildcat statue at 10 a.m. Eastern time for a massive group picture with Bugsy Sailor, who leads the charge with Platter Day. And then later on this morning, the investiture of the new president on NMU's campus, Dr. Chris Olson, is also taking place. So there's quite a few things happening on and around campus this morning, as well as the kickoff to the UP Folklife Festival as well. But we are celebrating a variety of different things, including stage, screen, and gaming music on Class Eclectic this morning. And we have a piece coming up from a video game near and dear to my heart for those who used to collect what are known as Pocket Monsters, also known as Pokemon. It's a massive worldwide franchise that started with the original Game Boy, and we have music from Pokemon Red in just a moment. We'll hear from violinist Ray Chen. The reason we can have these special programs and include such a variety of classical music is because of your support. 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It is up to us to do this, and we can do this together. The goal this October is $60,000. Again, we're just over $17,000 on the way there. We're looking to get to $20,000 this morning. So if you have not given or haven't given in a long time, this is the time to do your part and give just a little bit. 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During this Oktoberfest drive, we'd like to thank our food sponsors, Jimmy John's of 3rd Street and Marquette, KFC of Marquette, Main Street Pizza, and Huron Mountain Bakery. 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Well, we're going to turn to that music now from Pokemon Red that came from an album from 2024 called Player One. It's got a variety of pieces that are from the stage and screen and some video games as well. And we'll hear from Ray Chen with the Royal Philharmonic Orchestra and Christian Macellaro as well. We'll hear an arrangement of Pallet Town, one of the main hub areas in Pokemon Red, arranged for violin and orchestra.

just very pleasant, adventurous music from the video game Pokemon Red, arranged for violin and orchestra. And we heard from violinist Ray Chen from his album Player One and the Royal Philharmonic Orchestra led by Christian Macellaru. And that was music that was released in October of 2024. Throwing it back to the late 1990s for music from Pokemon, from the original Game Boy back in the day, bringing me some fond memories of playing the game in the car or wherever it was. So hopefully the music you hear today brings back some memories for you as well, because we are exploring stage, screen, and gaming music on this special edition of Classic Eclectic. And I'm Kurt Hawsworth, pleased and kind of nerding out today a little bit. But we're going to get a little spooky in a moment with music from The Bride of Frankenstein. It is October, and it is a spooky season. Some folks have decided it's spooky season as soon as July 4th is over. But for me, I really prefer when it's officially October, and now the leaves are starting to turn color, and they're falling from the trees, and we're really starting to get autumnal in many different ways. So you can celebrate that with us here on Public Radio 90 during this Oktoberfest fundraiser with all of the great programs that you love, all of the trusted news, cultural programming, and local voices that we air throughout Upper Michigan and Northern Wisconsin. 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Glad you're tuned in today on this Friday morning. It is October 2nd, and we've got a little bit of spooktacular music coming up next with part of the film score to the 1935 Bride of Frankenstein, composed by Franz Waxman. We're going to hear the title tune performed by the Cincinnati Pops Orchestra, led by Eric Kunzel, on their album Chiller.

0: Spooky music from Franz Waxman and the complete film score of The Bride of Frankenstein from 1935. That was the main theme as performed by the Cincinnati Pops Orchestra, conducted by Eric Kunzel on their album Chiller from Telarc. Just a great little spooky selection to lean into the early October feeling. Maybe you've already been watching some of those scary movies and getting ready for Halloween, but just a little dip into that during this special stage screen and gaming edition of Class Eclectic on Public Radio 90 during the Oktoberfest fundraiser. And there are so many different colors of the orchestra that we're going to explore today that come from so many different sources. I'm really excited for the next couple of hours, and I hope you are too. 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I'm Kurt Hosworth. 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
8: Live from NPR News in Washington, I'm Corva Coleman. New York Governor Kathy Hochul says she has signed an executive order naming New York Attorney General Letitia James as a special prosecutor. James is going to investigate a reported case of a gang rape at Cornell University in 2024. Hochul says the university police did not turn over all the information about the case, and the local district attorney did not completely examine the facts of the case of what the woman reported.
9: She spoke to the police. She sat for hours and told them exactly what happened to her. And according to new reports, she could not have been clearer that she was 100% confident that she had been raped. Yet, shockingly, those words never made it into the account that the Cornell police sent to prosecutors.
8: Attorney General Letitia James says it will take time to examine the facts. She says she will bring criminal prosecutions if the evidence demands it. Stocks opened higher this morning after the Labor Department delivered a weaker-than-expected jobs report. NPR's Scott Horsley tells us the Dow Jones Industrial Average jumped about 260 points in early trading.
10: U.S. employers added just 29,000 jobs last month, far fewer than forecasters had predicted. Factories and construction companies added workers in September, but government and financial services cut jobs. Employment gains for July and August were also revised lower, and the unemployment rate inched up to 4.2%. Investors think the lackluster jobs report makes it less likely the Federal Reserve will raise interest rates later this month. The Fed raised its benchmark rate by a quarter point in September in an effort to curb stubborn inflation. Average wages in September were up just 3% from a year ago. That's probably not enough to offset rising prices, so workers' paychecks won't stretch as far as they used to. Scott Horsley, NPR News, Washington.
8: Ever since the 2024 presidential election, there has been a surge in Democratic voter turnout. That's been especially true among black voters in the U.S. South. As NPR Stephen Fowler reports, voting groups expect that to continue this November.
11: A lot of the turbocharged turnout is driven by opposition to President Trump's agenda. The U.S. Supreme Court's decision this year that made it harder to prove race is a factor in the crafting of new partisan congressional districts has also been a motivating factor, too. Marcus Bass with the North Carolina Black Alliance.
12: I think more and more we are finding across the state disaffected voters, individuals that feel that the political process

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1: Krakatau volcano. Nina Rao reports this comes after a 25-hour eruption early last month.
2: The formations sit less than a mile off opposite sides of the volcano, almost on a straight line through the volcano's crater. That's according to Indonesia's geological agency, which said that both were discovered weeks after the eruption by mariners and volunteers who sailed through the area. While officials cannot definitively confirm the origin or composition of the islands, their preliminary assessment said relatively fluid magma released during the eruption surfaced through an opening, and erupted material formed these two island-like mounds offshore. Last month's eruption disrupted thousands of flights as volcanic ash reached heights of 50,000 feet. For NPR News, I'm Nina Rao in Jakarta, Indonesia.
1: Weather forecasters have posted flood watches for eastern Texas this morning. Heavy rain has been fueled by the remnants of a hurricane that struck northern Mexico earlier this week. There are now concerns about the chances for dangerous flash flooding. 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
4: 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In the forecast for Upper Michigan from the National Weather Service Office Marquette, a freeze warning is in effect from 10 p.m. this evening to 10 a.m. Eastern tomorrow. Today, mostly sunny skies. Some patchy frost early today, otherwise highs 54 to 60 degrees. Tonight, mostly clear skies, areas of frost by midnight, and widespread frost late. Lows from 30 to 36, except 24 to 30 interior west. Tomorrow, mostly cloudy, widespread frost early, a slight chance of rain by mid-afternoon, and highs around 60 degrees. Tomorrow night, rain with lows in the 40s. Sunday, mostly sunny, highs in the mid-50s to low 60s, although temperatures will fall into the lower 50s Sunday afternoon. Sunday night into Monday, clear skies and highs around 55 with lows around the upper 20s to low 30s inland and around 40 degrees by the shore.
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8: This is the Composer's Datebook for October 2nd. I'm John Burge. In 2001, to commemorate the 100th anniversary of the Nobel Prize, Gustavus Adolphus College in St. Peter, Minnesota, commissioned American composer Steve Heitzig to write a Nobel Symphony. In 1866, the Swedish engineer and scientist Alfred Nobel had invented dynamite. His patent helped him amass a great fortune, but he was troubled by the destructive power and potential misuse of his invention.

Nobel arranged that his estate would award annual prizes to those who made significant contributions to world peace. For his Nobel Symphony, Steve Heitzig set quotations from a variety of Nobel laureates, including Archbishop Desmond Tutu, Elie Wiesel, Martin Luther King Jr., and the Dalai Lama. Purely instrumental effects were employed to convey something of their ideas and ideals. For example, in a section honoring a 1997 winner of the Nobel Prize, the International Campaign to Ban Landmines, Heitzig scored an eerie march for a percussion ensemble consisting of hollow artificial limbs. The October 2nd, 2001 premiere of Steve Heitzig's Nobel Symphony came shortly after the tragic events of September

0: 11th. Understandably, its message had a special resonance for the performers and audiences present at its first performance. Composer's Datebook is produced by APM, American Public Media, in collaboration with the American Composers Forum, reminding you that all music was once new.
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2: 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So chip in just a little bit this morning on this Friday as we are entering into this 10 a.m. hour Eastern together. And you can think of it this way: as a listener of classical music, many of our composers from the decades and centuries ago had benefactors. They had people in lofty places, or sometimes it was just somebody who was really a big fan of a composer's work, and they would help to pay the bills so that they could have the ability to compose music. And that's kind of what we're asking for you to do today. Give just a little bit so that we can continue to do the work that you love to hear, that you rely on, and you get your information from as well. So do your part and keep this station going at 906-227-9668. That's your number to call this morning, or WNMUFM.org. Thanks again to our food donors here on Mountain Bakery, Main Street Pizza, KFC of Marquette, and Jimmy John's on 3rd Street in Marquette. And thanks to some of the folks who have pitched in just a bit during this drive: Nina Weyer-Itner of Marquette, Kenneth and Maura Davenport of Marquette, Douglas Mickey of Escanaba, and David and Cheryl Johnson of Nagani. Thank you for your contributions during Oktoberfest. You are active partners with everything that we do on the air, so thank you so much. Well, we've got a special edition of Peninsula Performances coming up this evening to celebrate live and local performances from the Upper Great Lakes region. And tomorrow we'll have a special edition of The Shuffle with some local musicians and some autumnal music as well. So we've got a lot of special things happening during Oktoberfest, thanks to your support. So we're grateful that we have the support of our community and those who pitch in just a little bit. So thank you again, and we're going to continue with our special today on Class Eclectic with stage, screen, and games music. We're going to turn to an arrangement of Joe Hisaishi's famous theme, Merry-Go-Round of Life, that comes from the Hayao Miyazaki anime film Howl's Moving Castle. We'll hear Sergio Assad's arrangement for guitar of this Merry-Go-Round of Life, and Plinio Fernandez will perform from his Cinema EP.

Brazilian classical guitarist Plínio Fernandes performing an arrangement by the also Brazilian guitarist and composer Sergio Assad of the beautiful waltz known as the Merry-Go-Round of Life that comes from the Miyazaki anime film Howl's Moving Castle, and that arrangement found on Fernandes's cinema EP from Decca Gold from 2024. And that's a good fitting piece for our stage, screen, and gaming selections on Classiclectic this morning. And we're going to have even more for you coming up. We'll have works that come from video games, from Japanese are role-playing games, and we've also got music for the stage reimagined for the piano from Stephen Sondheim. And we'll actually have another arts and culture interview coming up just after 11 today. We'll speak with the Newbery author Peter Werdock. We'll hear about his latest book, Erring on the Side of Awesome. It's a very heartwarming and feel-good collection of stories of folks just like us from the Eastern Upper Peninsula. But in the meantime, we'll have another selection for our stage, screen, and gaming Classiclectic experience here with an orchestral rendition of a piece that is the original theme from Merry Christmas, Mr. Lawrence, composed by Ryuichi Sakamoto. This is an orchestral rendition of Forbidden Colors, which also features the vocals from the original vocalist David Sylvian, and it's found on a 1999 compilation album Cinemage, which gives us some reinterpretations of some of Sakamoto's film score pieces. So we'll hear the orchestra in quotes. That's how they're noted on the album. And they'll be conducted by Fuminori Maro Shinozaki. And again, we'll hear the vocals of David Sylvian.

0: Just an amazing rendition of Forbidden Colors that comes from the 1983 theme from Merry Christmas, Mr. Lawrence, which has a score written by Ryoichi Sakamoto, and he also stars in the film with David Bowie. That orchestral rendition of Forbidden Colors featured the vocals of the original singer David Sylvian and was included on a 1999 compilation album rather called Cinemage, and we heard Sylvian along with the orchestra led by Fuminori Maro Shinozaki. This is Class Eclectic on Public Radio 90, and this is a special stage, screen, and gaming music edition for this Friday, October 2nd, during the Oktoberfest fundraiser season. 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
0: And that's truly what it is, a partnership between you and us when you make that donation during this Oktoberfest fundraiser. And some other good reasons to give to this station are that Public Radio 90 is a critical part of this nation's civil defense and public safety infrastructure. There's so much talk about all the news programming, the entertainment shows, and the beautiful music that you hear, but also Public Radio 90 helps to keep you, your family, your friends safe. 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You can also send a check in the mail, Public Radio 90, 1401 Presque Isle Avenue, Marquette, Michigan, 49855. 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One of our most unique gifts is the day sponsorship, where you can select a day of your choice and celebrate a birthday or an anniversary or a special holiday or event. 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If you're already giving $10 a month, you can pick up a day sponsor for the day of your choice, again, per availability. But we're encouraging those who have been longtime sustaining members to also try to increase that if you can, because we do have quite a bit that we need to make up after the loss of federal funding. So thank you to everyone who's given so far and given a little bit extra. We're going to continue on now with some music from a Japanese role-playing game, actually two of them. There's Chrono Trigger that comes from the mid-1990s, and then Chrono Cross is a pseudo-sequel. Both of them are sort of to do with time travel and arcing stories over generations, which is kind of fitting for classical music. We're always drawing from music from across the generations, too. But the two games that will have a classical instrument arrangement of come from the composer Yasunori Mitsuda. We'll hear some beautiful violin and string interpretations of themes from both games performed by violinist Angela Dubot and the La Pieta Ensemble.

music from Yasunori Mitsuda from a couple of different RPGs, role-playing games from the mid-1990s and also into the early 2000s. We heard a compilation of tunes from Chrono Trigger and Chrono Cross, all composed by Yasunori Mitsuda. And that was an orchestral sort of violin and string interpretation of some of those themes, as performed by Angela Dubow, who's the chief violinist with the all-female string ensemble La Pieta. And naturally, that comes from an album called Game Music. This is Classic Eclectic, and it is a special stage screen and gaming edition of the program. I'm Kurt Hosworth, your host, and happy to be sharing all of these beautiful tunes and also some very notable scores and selections from many decades and also back into the early age of Hollywood as well. We heard music from The Bride of Frankenstein earlier. We also had music from a 1980s film with Ryuichi Sakamoto and David Bowie. We also had music from Pokemon. So we've got a lot of variety on the program, and your support powers that variety. So thank you to everyone who's gave just a little bit during this Oktoberfest fundraiser. The number to call to get on board with your local public radio station is 906-227-9668. You can also donate online at WNMUFM.org. Well, we've had a variety of arts and culture guests on our program throughout this Oktoberfest drive, and that trend continues. Just after 11, we'll have our conversation with the Newbery author Peter Werdoch, and we'll talk about his latest book, Erring on the Side of Awesome. It's a very optimistic book about feel-good stories from folks just like us all across the UP, mostly focusing on the eastern Upper Peninsula area, as Werdoch is from the Newbury area, and he also lives out there with a couple of greyhound dogs. We're going to hear more about that with that conversation coming up. But we're going to turn now to the stage with music from Stephen Sondheim. I've always been a big fan of his musicals. I've only seen a handful of them, but I also had the opportunity to perform in the Vista Theater version of Sweeney Todd when I was in college, so that was quite a meaningful thing for me. But today we're going to turn to an album called Liaisons 2, the second in a series of reimagining Sondheim's music from the piano. And it's called All Things Bright and Beautiful, and that is also the name of the piece that we will hear today. Anthony DeMare is our performer, and we'll hear that tune at the piano right now.

Anthony DeMari at the piano with All Things Bright and Beautiful, an arrangement for piano by Anthony as well, after the song intended for the song for the 1971 musical Follies didn't actually make it there. That was a commission by William E. Terry for the album Liaisons 2, which is also called All Things Bright and Beautiful. Music for the stage, or at least intended for the stage, and an album that was timed to coincide with the 95th anniversary of Sondheim's birth. Celebrating his life and his legacy as a very exceptional musical theater giant. And part of our celebration today on the Stage, Screen, and Gaming edition of Class Eclectic, and I'm your host, Kurt Hawsworth. Thank you for being here. And hopefully enjoying these selections for your Friday morning, kicking off a weekend of fall activity in the Upper Great Lakes region. Happy Platter Day, happy Investiture to Dr. Chris Olson of Northern Michigan University. And also today is the first day in the UP Folklife Festival, which also includes a quilting show. There's so much happening in your neck of the woods, and we are just a part of it here trying to tell you about various things happening in the area. We'll actually have a Northern Notes update in just a little while, coming up at 11 a.m. Eastern Time, so we'll give you a better idea of what's happening here and there. And then coming up, we'll have even more Stage, Screen, and Gaming music in the next hour, plus our conversation with author Peter Wardog. So all of these things to look forward to on your local public radio station, because people like you call with your donation during the Oktoberfest fundraiser. 906-227-9668. 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Well, I think a lot of folks listen to classical music for some peace in their life, and we're going to get real peaceful with music that comes from the Super Mario franchise. We're going to hear a couple of selections from a Gentle Gaming collection featuring pianist Andrea Vanzo. We'll hear two selections from the composer Koji Kondo. We'll first hear the Piranha Plant's Lullaby that comes from Super Mario 64, and then we'll hear Luma that comes from Super Mario Galaxy.

0: pianist Andrea Vanzo performing a couple of selections from Gentle Gaming, Mario for Piano. We just heard Luma from Super Mario Galaxy from Koji Kondo, and that's also the composer of the Piranha Plant's Lullaby from Super Mario 64 that we heard before that. Music of games, stage, and screen on Class Eclectic this Friday morning on listener-supported Public Radio 90 WNMU-FM Marquette, a listener-supported service of Northern Michigan University. Glad you've tuned in today. Thank you for being here with us during this Oktoberfest fundraiser and our special programs on Class Eclectic. We'll have a conversation with author Peter Werdock coming up just after 11. We'll talk about his latest book, Erring on the Side of Awesome, and we'll have some more stage and screen selections for you in the 11 a.m. hour Eastern. So thanks for being here. An update on the Northern Notes is also on the way.
1: 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Carl, Melissa, Eric, and Linnea Iben of Marquette, in memory of Megan. 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
0: 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The UP Folklife Festival will take place today through Sunday in Marquette. 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Peter White Public Library is hosting Lego Club today in Marquette. The event begins at 3:30 in the Great Room. 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Peter White is hosting drop-in meditation with Meditate Marquette today, beginning at noon in the Heritage Room. 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UPAWS presents the Strut Your Mutt 2026 fundraiser tomorrow morning in Marquette. The event begins at 9 a.m. at Lower Harbor Park. 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The Marquette County Quilters Association is hosting their 2026 Autumn Comforts Quilt Show tomorrow morning in Marquette. The event begins at 10 a.m. at the Ojibwa Casino Event Center. 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Peter White Public Library is hosting the Craft Magic Series Felt Magic with Jody Trost Monday evening in Marquette. The event begins at 6:30 in the Shira's Room. 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Peter White Public Library is hosting one-on-one tech coaching for seniors Tuesday morning in Marquette. The event begins at 10 a.m. in the local library, the local history research room, rather. 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
0: I'm Kurt Hosworth for Public Radio 90, and this is Northern Arts and Culture. Peter Werdock is the Upper Peninsula Poet Laureate of Luce County, an award-winning photographer, and the recipient of a notable book award from the UP Poets and Authors Association of Michigan. His work has appeared in local, regional, and national publications, and he has written 7 books, all of which have received critical acclaim. And now, author Peter Werdock invites readers to rediscover the power of kindness in his newest book, Erring on the Side of Awesome. It's a collection of true stories about people whose everyday actions strengthen their communities in the Eastern Upper Peninsula. Today we'll speak with Wardock about the book and about how he gathered stories from veterans, artists, entrepreneurs, neighbors, and others to remind us that goodness still exists. You've described Erring on the Side of Awesome as a project about kindness that highlights good people doing great things in rural communities whose efforts often go unnoticed. So what inspired you, Pete, to gather these stories into a book?
4: Well, I used to write feature stories for the Newbury News. It was last winter, I think it was, I looked back over and I just kind of picked some of my favorite ones. And I thought, you know, I've got something here. So I took all my favorite features, I re-edited them, and then I wrote 20 new features that kind of thematically fit in as well, as far as, you know, the people and places, the things that make

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1: Something that's inviting?
2: Absolutely. Pick up a newspaper, turn on your computer, and you're met with, you know, something bad, something negative right out of the gate. And, you know, frankly, people are sick of that. And, you know, living in a small community like I do here, these things that they go unnoticed to so many people, you know, not just the people, but the places as well. There's a lot of, it's like I talk about Oswald's Bear Ranch and, you know, the impact that he's had on the community, you know, the folks out at Pine Stump Junction, you know, and of course, you know, there's, you know, teachers, educators, business owners, people who have, you know, faced adversity in their own way, but were able to triumph despite it.
1: Yeah, and talking about finding the subjects for this book, you sort of mentioned a cross-section of the residents that include teachers, volunteers, veterans, artists, entrepreneurs. How did you locate these individuals across the UP, and then how did you approach interviewing them?
2: Well, when I wrote for the paper, they let me come to them with ideas. They never really said, why don't you go write this? And so I kind of approached that the same way. There were a lot of people I knew, and frankly, a lot of these people I would come across just in town. I have two Greyhounds, and I walk them every day a mile up and down, you know, Main Street. And I'm always being stopped, and people are, you know, they want to learn about the dogs because they're so unusual, and you don't see Greyhounds up here. Mm-hmm. And so I kind of got to know people that way. And it's just kind of how, you know, conversations, you know, go from one thing to the next. You know, they would say, oh, I read, you know, a story you wrote in the paper a couple months ago, and you should really talk to so-and-so because they have, you know, something interesting going on too that you might not know about. So it was all kind of by chance that way. And then I knew a lot of people either firsthand or secondhand and just approached them, said, hey, I'm putting this book together. It's, you know, about, you know, people in our community, people, you know, throughout the UP, and I'd like to write a feature. And nobody turned me down, so, you know, voila, there I had the book.
1: Well, I have a feeling that whether you have the dogs or you don't, you're still going to be able to find that next source and next subject for this project and other projects. Well, you'd mentioned writing for the paper, and I wanted to read just a little bit of a quote from your press release. John Carlisle of the Detroit Free Press observed that your book acts as a compelling historical record of a way of life that's largely fading away. So did you view this project as a form of historical preservation for small-town Michigan culture while you were writing it?
2: I really didn't. That was an afterthought. You know, after I sent a copy to John and he wrote that back, I was kind of like, oh, yeah, I guess he's right, you know, because, I take a lot of interest in history up here. There's, you know, a story in the book about our own, you know, Newberry historian, Sterling McGinn. And, you know, the more I thought about it, it was, you know, John was right on because these are people and things that, if they're not recognized, if they're not documented, they're just going to be gone by the wayside. And I didn't want that to happen.
1: Mm-hmm. When you were researching and interviewing, was there a particular story or maybe a personal interaction that particularly surprised you or maybe left you with a lasting emotional impact?
2: Yeah, there were actually quite a few. The first was one of the teachers here at the Quamnon who implemented, you know, what most people thought was an impossible task of challenging her fifth graders to read 40 books in a year. And she has since moved on. She is a principal now in

0: Manistique, I think. And nobody thought she could do it. She had tremendous success. I think the success rate in her class was like in the high 80s, 89, percent. Mm-hmm. Some kids, far exceeded it. There was a student that read, 300 and something books. Wow. And what that did was, there were all different kind of reading levels in the class. And so those who weren't as, as strong, they didn't have the same reading skills as some of their classmates, but their classmates, took the time and said, "Hey, I just read this book. I think you'd be interested. Here, take my copy and get started." And then that just kind of became contagious for a lot of the kids, to do that. And, another one was, there was a woman over in Paradise who had a fire. There was a fire in her house and lost everything, not through any fault of her own. Her house was old, had a wooden furnace, and you can't get insurance for that. Mm-hmm. So she lost everything, and this is a woman who was a two-time cancer survivor. So she knew about adversity, and then the community just kind of came together one by one, got the house rebuilt. It was just a wonderful time. She didn't have to wake up in the middle of the night and throw another log on the fire anymore. But then unfortunately one of her cancers returned. But she just was determined not to let that keep her down. And so she really just exemplified, somebody who, really, took more out of life than life took out of them. And that was, to me, that was really inspiring. I got to know her and her daughters. And, another one that was interesting was there's a woman here who's, she has a tourist attraction of sled dogs where you go and you learn about the whole process. And she completed two Iditarods, I think, when she was 21 and 22. Wow. And if you know anything about those, I mean, those are just grueling.
1: Yeah.
0: And, you're out 40 below zero, just with your team of dogs and putting complete trust in them. And so, boy, it really took a lot of guts, on her part to do that. And she's had tremendous success since then. I mentioned Oswald. Everybody in this area knows the Bear Ranch. And that guy's a real hero. He gets these bear cubs who have, their mother's been killed or hit by a car or something, and he raises them in a, safe environment. It's a, it's not just like going down to the Garland Zoo. It's, I think they have 300 acres on their property. So it was just kind of, one after another, another one that really gets me is, there was a boy here in town who had an aneurysm, and, they got him down to Children's Hospital in Grand Rapids rather quickly, mm-hmm. But he didn't make it. And one of the things about him was it was just pure coincidence that somebody from Gift of Life happened to be at the hospital at that time and, talked to his mother who was there, and she, gave permission to, harvest organs and different, parts of his name was Rowan, different parts of him that just had gone out. And, there's a woman in particular, she lives out east somewhere, very petite woman who's just had a lifetime of medical issues. And she received one of his organs because she was such a petite woman. Here from this 10-year-old kid, she got that and it saved her life. And since then, her and the little boy's mother have become good friends. And, they're both advocates for Gift of Life, which is a really important, important organization. So those are a few of my favorites.
1: Again, we're here with author Peter Wardock about his latest book, Erring on the Side of Awesome. Hearing some of the stories within that have been impactful for him, and I'm sure will be impactful for others as they read. Well, I wanted to also touch on the fact that you're not just an author. You've also been a poet laureate, too, but you're an award-winning photographer, and you've paired your prose writing with full-color photographs in the book. How do the visual portraits work alongside the text to maybe bring the characters to life?
0: Well, yeah, you know, I've started doing that. I did that with my first Upper Peninsula book back in 2008. And so I've always kind of combined, you know, the words and the photos. And, you know, some of them are just are very literal, you know, that pair up with the story. And some of them, they're not quite so literal, but they're kind of like what I follow, kind of what I call the Hemingway ethos, where you know just enough about what's going on, but then these allow you to kind of fill in the blanks of things that you might imagine or things that you know that the writer was trying to convey. So the photos, you know, kind of are, you know, the setup for the story. You know, you see the photos of the people, and it kind of makes you want to keep turning the pages. That's my goal with people. Keep turning the pages.
1: Mm-hmm. Yeah, well, it's so cool that you're able to blend those two sides of creativity together in this collection. Well, you've celebrated the people, landscapes, and everyday moments of Michigan's Upper Peninsula throughout your career. What core message or maybe a call to action do you hope that readers, whether they're UP locals or maybe somebody reading from outside the region, take away after turning the final page?
0: Mm. Boy, that's a really good and tough question. I think the takeaway might just be that, you know, the UP is much more than just a playground. You know, that aspect, the fishing, the skiing, the sledding, you know, all that is great. But if you take time and look a little closer, you kind of are able to discover on your own, you know, what makes these townspeople click, what makes a community thrive, what is, you know, maybe a forgotten historically significant place that is just still there waiting to be discovered. You know, I always like to think of Pine Stump Junction as that, you know, because that's a story that goes way, way, way back to the logging days, you know, 1890s, when the logging was big up here until about 1905. So I think those might be some of the takeaways that, you know, just dedicate yourself to awareness and look at what's going on. You know, the taking in the sights is great, but, you know, it's the people that really, you know, shape the, you know, the attitude and the, you know, the future of these, you know, small towns and small places.
1: Mm-hmm. Well, thank you for collecting these stories into your latest book, again, Erring on the Side of Awesome. We've been here with author Peter Wardock, and it's been a pleasure to connect with you again and learn more about this book, your process of collecting these stories. And I think it'll encourage some folks to stop and have a conversation with someone in the UP as well. So, Peter, thank you so much for letting us know more about it.
0: Yeah, if they're walking through Newberry and they see a guy with greyhounds, that's me. So pull over on the side of the road and introduce yourself, and I'll talk to you for hours about my dogs.
1: Perfect.
0: The book is available at my website, which is blueboundarybooks.com. And there's a few stores carrying it here in town. You know, I'm encouraging people who, like most of us, are tired of the negative headlines. You know, this is the perfect book for them. It takes you away from that. It shows you, you know, the good in people. It shows you the greatness in communities when, you know, when things get hit on all cylinders. You know, there's some pretty great things happening all through the Eastern UP. And I hope I've done justice in covering them, you know, well in the book. And so that's kind of one of the takeaways I hope that people have.
1: Erring on the Side of Awesome is out now. And again, for more information, visit blueboundarybooks.com. 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

0: again. 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The better known ones were Leroy Anderson, Count Basie, and Bob Crosby. 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
2: And welcome back to Class Eclectic on this Friday morning. I'm Kurt Hosworth, your local host. And thanks again to Peter Wardock of Newberry for having a conversation with me about his latest book, Erring on the Side of Awesome. 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We're looking for $883 to get up to $18,000 on the way to our $20,000 goal this morning. So think about how often you listen and then think about how much you can give. Maybe you can give a gift of $50 right now. That will get you the new WNMU knit beanie or the WNMU public media water bottle or one of our Public Radio 90 maroon mugs. I think there's only a few of those left. Well, you're listening to Class Eclectic, and that's one of our locally produced programs here at WNMU, along with our arts and culture interviews and Blues Today with Hans Ahlstrom, In the Pines with Daniel Truckee, The Poet's Nook with Jonathan Johnson, and UP History Moment with students from the NMU Archives. And we'll actually have an interview with two of the newest producers and hosts next week with the UP History Moment. Had a wonderful conversation with them that I'm looking forward to sharing with you as well. So stay tuned to Public Radio 90 for more great conversations and more music from the stage and screen as we are approaching the end of this special edition of Class Eclectic for today. Our next piece will come from a ballet score from 1954 from Aram Khachaturian. We'll hear a selection from Act 3, Scene Number 7. This is an adagio of Spartacus and Phrygia from this ballet, and it's been recorded many times. It's found on a recent recording called Origins from Jean-Paul Gasparian, and we'll hear a version of this adagio for solo piano, which was written by Emin Khachaturian. This is a moment that depicts the reunion of the rebel leader Spartacus and his wife Phrygia after escaping from the Romans.

From the 1954 ballet Spartacus, we heard the Adagio of Spartacus and Phrygia as they are reunited after escaping the Romans. That is from the ballet from Aram Khachaturian, and we heard a version of this Adagio from Act 3, Scene 7, and that's a version for solo piano, performed by Jean-Paul Gasparian from his Naive Records album Origins. Part of our stage, screen, and gaming edition of Class Eclectic for this Friday morning, just after 11:30 a.m. Eastern Time. We've got about 20 more minutes together before we're going to wrap up and do some news and weather, and then send us on our way to Fiesta at noon Eastern and Concierto from 1 to 3. But everything you hear, whether it's a local program or something from one of our partner stations, is a reflection of listeners like you. 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In fact, we have a wonderful weekend lineup coming up. We have Weekend Edition from NPR. We have Wait, Wait, Don't Tell Me, Big Picture Science. We have the Away with Words. We'll have a special edition of The Shuffle tomorrow with some local music and some fall-themed music as well. And on Sunday, we'll have even more with This Old House Radio Hour at 11, The Moth at noon, and you will also have our folk music lineup on Sunday evening with programs like Mountain Stage, In the Pines, Just Folks, and the Wood Songs Radio Hour as well. 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We're going to hear a piece from George Gershwin that comes from a concert arrangement for piano by Percy Grainger. It's a little bit of his piece, The Man I Love, arranged by Grainger for piano. Esata Kanemason will perform on her album, Summertime.

Percy Grainger's piano arrangement of The Man I Love from George Gershwin, a popular standard, but also a song that's part of the 1924 score to the musical comedy Lady Be Good. Esata Kana Mason performing from her album Summertime. Even though we're into fall, just a little glimmer of summertime here as we're getting closer to the end of Class Eclectic and this stage screen and gaming edition of the program during Oktoberfest, our fundraising season for this fall, where we are asking for your support. 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So call now, 906-227-9668. 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And as I mentioned, there's also thank you gifts like the Public Media Water Bottle for a $50 contribution, or our Public Radio 90 Automatic Umbrella for a $60 gift, or the Public Radio 90 Picnic Blanket, which I think it's still pretty good picnic weather out there. It is getting a little bit chillier, but it's still a great time to maybe take that blanket out to Lower Harbor Park or somewhere down in Escanaba near the lakeside there and have a little picnic. For a $150 gift to Public Radio 90, you can get the newest picnic blanket thank you gift that comes in its own case, and it's a pretty generous size, 78 by 55 inches, and comes with that carrying case with the Public Radio 90 logo as well. A few thank you gift options to think about as you make that gift to Public Radio 90 during this Public Radio 90 Oktoberfest fundraiser, 906-227-9668. Help us get up to $20,000 on the board as we are looking to get to that overall goal of $60,000. Again, everything that we bring into the door turns into programming and helps us with our expenses, keeping us on the air and giving you those programs that you love to hear and keep you informed and safe as well. 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As we are getting ready to wrap up Class Eclectic, we've got one more selection that comes from a new release. This is from the Deutsche Grammophon label, once again, celebrating the music of the American film score composer, Mr. John Williams. And on this album, John Williams' Legacy, we'll hear a live recording from October, once again, but from 2021, when he led the Berlin Philharmonic. We're going to hear a live performance of the Superman March.

0: And that is how you wrap up a show with stage, screen, and gaming music with a rollicking edition of the Superman March from John Williams as he leads the Berlin Philharmonic. That's from a live recording from October of 2021 at the Berliner Philharmonie, and that's from a 2022 album from Deutsche Grammophon. It also includes some tracks from themes from Star Wars, Jurassic Park, and Indiana Jones. Some very powerful performances there from the Berlin Philharmonic, led by John Williams. The Superman March, wrapping up this special edition of Classic Eclectic for stage, screen, and gaming music on listener-supported Public Radio 90 WNMU-FM Marquette. I've been your host, Kurt Hosworth. 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And thank you. Well, that is it for this edition of Classic Eclectic. We will be back Monday morning with more special themed programs. We have a little bit of coffee and counterpoint to look forward to on Monday, turning to some Baroque favorites there. Tuesday, we'll have some living composers. Wednesday, we'll have some virtuosic showcase pieces. And then on Thursday, for the grand finale of our Oktoberfest drive, we will feature on some grand finales. But for now, that's it for Classic Eclectic. I've been your host, Kurt Hosworth, on listener-supported Public Radio 90 WNMU-FM Marquette. 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
0: The time is nearly noon Eastern, 11 Central. For Public Radio 19 News, I'm Kurt Hosworth. A Chippewa County man has been arrested for breaking into Detour area schools. Yesterday, around 6:30 a.m., Michigan State Police from the Sault Ste. Marie Post responded to a report that someone had broken into and was still inside the school. Staff had reported early to prepare for the day when they saw the subject inside and called 911. Troopers located the suspect and arrested him. No weapons were found, but the 24-year-old man from Detour Village had damaged property and left some areas in disarray. School officials initially delayed the start of classes, but after assessing the damage and scope of necessary cleanup, decided to cancel school for the day. The suspect was lodged in the Chippewa County Jail for breaking and entering and malicious destruction of property. The investigation is ongoing. Governor Gretchen Whitmer has appointed two UP residents to a state commission and task force. George Lindquist of Negaunee was appointed to the Natural Resources Commission. He's a past president of Michigan United Conservation Clubs and a member of UP Whitetails of Marquette County, the Big Bay Sportsmen's Club, and the UP Sportsmen's Alliance. He's appointed as a Democrat for a term commencing January 1st and expiring December 31st, 2030. And Chris Ninomiya of Iron Mountain was appointed to the governor's task force on child abuse and neglect. He's a judge of Michigan 41st Circuit Court. Ninomiya holds a Bachelor of Arts in Pre-Law Studies from Michigan State University and a Juris Doctor from the Wayne State University School of Law. He'll be reappointed to represent criminal court judges for a term commencing January 1st and expiring December 31st, 2029. The Hiawatha National Forest is asking people to collect cones as a way to help reforestation efforts. The U.S. Forest Service says the seeds inside jack and red pine cones will become the young pines that protect wildlife habit, support local outdoor traditions, and keep forest landscapes healthy for future generations. Beginning October 7th and ending November 25th, the Munising, Rapid River, and St. Ignace District offices will pay for each bushel of cones. They should be free of twigs, branches, needles, and other debris, and should also be free of insect bore holes. The cones should be stored in a cool, dry place and be delivered as soon as possible after collection. Collectors must be able to identify where cones were gathered in the UP. A link to more information is on our website, WNMUFM.org. Restoration of Marquette's St. Peter Cathedral bell towers is nearly complete. Tuesday marked 145 years since the cornerstone of the building was placed in 1881. Over the past 2 years, a $2.6 million project has focused on the upper portion of the bell towers. Water and freeze-thaw cycles severely compromised the load-bearing brick and some of the exterior sandstone and terracotta veneer. During restoration, approximately 30 tons of deteriorated brick and rubble were removed and replaced. The tower was waterproofed, cracks were repaired, and damaged limestone and sandstone were reset and sealed. Scaffolding surrounding the bell towers is expected to come down over the next few weeks. Automaker Toyota unveiled its new battery research center near Saline yesterday. The $50 million, 30,000 square foot facility will be its primary testing center in North America. Democratic Congresswoman Debbie Dingell says investment like this one from Toyota will help keep out Chinese influence in electric vehicle technology.
3: We have to stay competitive in the global marketplace. And we're not going to let any other country, I'll behave and not say some of the things I want to say right now.
0: Toyota is building the batteries in a multi-billion dollar plant in North Carolina. Students and faculty from the University of Michigan Electric Vehicle Center will also have access to the facility. Governor Gretchen Whitmer is continuing to call for a federal gas tax holiday. That says Michigan's average gas price for a gallon of unleaded remains around $4.50. Some state lawmakers and candidates for office are calling for a suspension of Michigan's state gas tax as well to lower costs for drivers. Whitmer says the federal government spiked prices by starting a war with Iran, so it's the federal government's job to address concerns. Whitmer says she's not ready to comment on state proposals.
4: We have done a lot to put money back in people's pockets, got rid of the 6% sales tax that used to be on gas, and we'll continue to look at other ways that maybe we can give people relief, but I'm not going to weigh in on stuff that may or may not ever see my desk.
0: Opponents of suspending the state gas tax fear it could cost Michigan hundreds of millions of dollars in revenue. For Public Radio 19 News, I'm Kurt Hosworth.
5: I'm Mike Settles. On the next Media Meet, we continue our candidate forums with a focus on the Michigan 109th House District. That seat is currently held by Republican Representative Carl Bonack, but Democratic challenger Anna Aho Rink is hoping to change that. We will question both Bonack and Rink to find out why voters should choose one of them to represent the Central UP in Lansing. The Michigan 109th House District candidate forum is next time on Media Meet.
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0: For today in the forecast from the National Weather Service Office Marquette, mostly sunny, highs from 54 to 60. In the marine forecast on the open waters of Lake Superior for the rest of today, northwest winds 20 to 30 knots diminish to 15 to 25 knots late. Waves 4 to 8 feet, occasionally 10, subsiding to 4 to 7, occasionally 9. Tonight, northwest winds 10 to 20 knots diminish to 5 to 15 after midnight, then backing west late. Waves subsiding to calm to 2 feet. And tomorrow, south winds 10 to 20 knots, becoming southeast 15 to 25 late. A chance of rain by mid-afternoon, waves building to 1 to 3 feet, subsiding to calm to 2 feet. And for Lake Michigan on the open waters, northwest winds 10 to 20 knots for the rest of today, increasing to 15 to 25. Waves 4 to 6 feet, occasionally 8, subsiding to 2 to 4. Tonight, north winds 10 to 20 knots, diminishing to 10 to 15 late this evening, becoming northeast after midnight and becoming east late. Waves 2 to 4 feet, subsiding to 1 to 2. And tomorrow, southeast winds 10 to 15 knots, becoming south 10 to 20. Waves 1 to 2 feet, building to 2 to 4. 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
1: Hola, bienvenidos a Fiesta. I am composer Elbio Barilari, and today we have for you a program dedicated to Cuban composer Julian Ormón. Let's just start with some music, and then I tell you a little more about this fascinating international person, Julian Ormón. Let's listen to the very lively and very energetic Danzas Sinfónicas, symphonic dances in four movements, as recorded by the Asturias Symphony Orchestra, under the baton of Maestro Maximiano Valdés.

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Those were the Danzas Sinfónicas in Four Movements by Cuban composer Julián Orbón, as recorded by the Asturias Symphony Orchestra, Asturias being one of the northernmost provinces in Spain, under Maestro Maximiano Valdés. Julián Orbón was born in Spain in 1925, but like many other Spaniards, they needed to go to exile during the Civil War that started in 1936. This family went to Cuba. He studied and he became a composer and musician. He also was a very important music teacher and composition teacher in Cuba until finally he decided that he didn't want to stay in Cuba after Castro took power. And he moved to Mexico and then he moved to the United States, where he died in Miami in 1991. He was an enormously gifted classical composer, orchestrator. You heard that those pieces, the symphonic dances, were amazingly well written. But he also had a strong interest in the guitar, and he wrote very skillfully in a very idiomatic way to the guitar, to the extent that his Preludio y Danza, Prelude and Dance, has become a piece that pretty much every guitar player has in his or her repertoire, part of the guitar standard repertoire by now. And then let's listen to Jason Vieux on guitar playing this very emblematic piece of Julián Orbón's production, Prelude and Dance, for the guitar.

0: Those were the very popular and very beautiful Prelude and Dance by Cuban composer Julian Orbon, as recorded by Jason Vieux on guitar. There are many renditions of this piece, as I mentioned before. Even before his music was rediscovered and different orchestras started recording his big symphonic pieces, this Prelude and Dance for the guitar was like an introduction card internationally for the music of Julian Orbon. In the second part of the program, we are going to listen to his magnificent Concerto Grosso, with inspiration of the Renaissance music and Baroque music. It's like a triple concerto for violin, viola, and cello, and orchestra, of course. 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
0: Bienvenidos nuevamente a Fiesta. I am composer Elvio Barilari. Today, revisiting the music of this extraordinary Cuban composer, Julian Orbon. Julian Orbon experimented with different languages and different approaches and different techniques. In our next piece, he revisits the music of the Baroque, and he writes a Concerto Grosso. Concerto Grosso is a 16th, 18th century form that then evolved into different forms, like the concerti, many concerti for violin and orchestra, or piano and orchestra. But in the Concerto Grosso, it was what they call a concertante form, with a contrast between the soloist and the instrumental ensemble. In this case, this is a quadruple concerto, because in the one hand presents a string quartet, in the other hand, the orchestra. And then we have a quartet composed by Alexandre Vassiliev in violin, Hector Corpus Aguilar also violin, Oleg Lev on viola, and Vladimir Atapin on cello. In the other hand, the Asturias Symphony Orchestra, conducted by Maestro Maximiano Valdés. Let's enjoy this very enthusiastic and very delightful piece by Cuban composer Julian Orbon, his Concerto Grosso.

That's a great piece, the Concerto Grosso by Cuban composer Julian Orbon, as recorded by a string quartet and the Asturias Symphony Orchestra under Maestro Maximiano Valdés. After that amazing and exhausting piece, we still have an encore for you, which is a completely different type of excursion into the past, in this case to the 13th century, because Julian Orbon put to music some of the cantigas, famous cantigas, by King Alfonso the Wise, Alfonso the X, called the Wise. And he's pretty much the most famous king of the medieval period in Spain, one of the rare, very enlightened kings of the period, in a period that was not very cultural, really. Let's listen to one of the cantigas, Hymnus ad Gallicantum, as put to music by Cuban composer Julian Orbon. The recording we are going to listen to was made by the Solistas de México, with Julian Bird as the soprano, and the great Eduardo Mata was the conductor.

0: One of the cantigas, Hymnus ad Gallicantum, Hymn to the Singing of the Rooster, lyrics by King Alfonso X, medieval Spanish king, and music by Cuban 20th century composer Julian Orbon, with the Solistas de México. Julian Bird was the soprano, and the conductor was Eduardo Mata. That brings an end to our visit to the music of this magnificent Cuban composer, Julian Orbon. If you enjoy this program, please go to our website, wfmt.com/fiesta, and also don't forget to like us on Facebook. Muchas gracias to our producer, Daniel Goldberg, y por supuesto, muchas gracias para todos ustedes. Estamos en la cadena radial de WFMT.
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0: Johann Hummel's Trumpet Concerto in E-flat, played by the Cuban soloist Arturo Sandoval. The London Symphony Orchestra was conducted by Luis Sassa. On this special hour of Concierto for Hispanic Heritage Month, we're listening to recordings by two Hispanic classical musicians honored with the U.S. Presidential Medal of Freedom. The most recent recipient was Cuban trumpeter Arturo Sandoval in 2013. He studied at the National School of Arts in Cuba and was an associate of the famous American trumpeter Dizzy Gillespie. Although he's one of the brightest stars in jazz, Arturo Sandoval also continues to play classical music. Coming up, we'll hear more from the other Medal of Freedom honoree on this episode. This is Concierto, classical music by Spanish and Latin American composers and performers. I'm Frank Dominguez.
1: 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With Gershwin's Rhapsody in Blue at Reynolds Recital Hall, chamber works by Mozart and Poulenc, and inspiring moments from NMU faculty and the Upper Peninsula Youth Orchestra. I'm Kurt Hosworth. 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
0: 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Pueden escuchar programas archivados en la aplicación de WDAV Classical Public Radio, disponible de gratis en el Google Play o el iTunes App Store, y también por nuestro sitio web en wdav.org. 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

ending this special hour with another recording by the Catalan Pau Casals. You heard Casals as conductor in that recording of the Marlborough Festival Orchestra in the United States in 1966. They played Bach's Orchestral Suite No. 3. Pau, or Pablo Casals, received the Presidential Medal of Freedom in the United States in 1963. He left Spain during the Francisco Franco regime, vowing never to return, and had an international career. He never stopped supporting the autonomy of his beloved Catalonia. This was a special hour of concerto for Hispanic Heritage Month, focusing on Hispanic classical artists who have contributed to American culture. Soy Frank Dominguez. Muchas gracias por escuchar. Hasta la próxima.

0: 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That's this week on Classical Guitar Alive.
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0: The Sweet Ganyenge by Argentine composer Pablo Ziegler. Ganyenge is one of the types of tango dancing. You heard the U.S. flutist Suzanne Palmanidel with the Borromeo String Quartet. Pablo Ziegler is currently the greatest exponent of Tango Nuevo, or New Tango, thanks to the skills and reputation he gathered while working as a regular pianist for Astor Piazzolla from 1978 to 1989. As a composer, Ziegler has taken the counterpoint of Piazzolla's tango music and has added more jazz influences. This is Concierto, when we continue incidental music by Enrique Granados for a play about Spanish history. Don't go away.
1: Love, witchcraft, murder. It's all packed into the Symphonie Fantastique, Berlioz's thriller about a lovesick artist obsessed with a young actress. On the next Chicago Symphony Orchestra program, Klaus Mäkelä conducts this showpiece in all its psychedelic glory. Plus Berlioz's Herald in Italy, next time with the CSO. I'm Lisa Simeone.
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0: Concierto es una producción de WDAV Classical Public Radio, un servicio de Davidson College en Davidson, Norte Carolina. 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Es disponible de gratis en el Google Play o el iTunes App Store. 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

incidental music written by Enrique Granados for the play Torrijos by Fernando Periquet, dealing with General José María Torrijos and his effort to overthrow the regime of Fernando VII in 1831. These excerpts included three pieces for choir. You heard them performed by the Barcelona Symphony Orchestra and the Cor Madrigal Chorus, led by Pablo González. You're listening to classical music by Spanish and Latin American composers and performers, presented in English and in Spanish, on Concierto. I'm Frank Dominguez. Terminamos esta hora con dos pianistas latinoamericanas. Primero, la colombiana Teresita Gómez toca Manopili por Adolfo Mejía.

0: Next time on Peninsula Performances, celebrate the rich musical history of the Upper Peninsula with a special Oktoberfest fundraising edition. 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With Gershwin's Rhapsody in Blue at Reynolds Recital Hall, chamber works by Mozart and Poulenc, and inspiring moments from NMU faculty and the Upper Peninsula Youth Orchestra. I'm Kurt Hosworth. 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
2: 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In our forecast from the National Weather Service Office, Marquette, a freeze warning is in effect from 10 o'clock tonight till 10 tomorrow morning Eastern Time for the UP. In the forecast tonight, areas of frost this evening, widespread frost after midnight, partly to mostly cloudy skies in the west, mostly clear, central and east. Lows tonight in the upper 20s to upper 30s, warmer over the Keweenaw. And for tomorrow, areas of morning frost, central and east, mostly cloudy with a slight chance of rain, highs tomorrow in the 50s to low 60s. 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It's the fourth day of our Oktoberfest 2026 on-air fundraising campaign. 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Our goal is $60,000. So far, we're at $17,117. Thank you so much. We've gone past that $17,000 mark on our way to $18,000 today and hopefully more, but an overall goal of $60,000 that we would like to reach by next Thursday when our on-air campaign comes to a close. You can do your part right now by calling us at 1-906-227-WNMU. You know, the easiest way to take care of your membership payment to Public Radio 90 is by signing up as a sustaining member. We've got several hundred, I think we've got over 1,000 folks who are sustaining members. It's basically an interest-free installment plan that automatically renews each and every year. So you sign up today, and once that program gets started, you'll never have to call us again or send a check in the mail or make any changes if you don't want to. So that's up to you, but you can sit back and relax. It's hands-free giving, and when we do our next on-air campaign, from the moment you hear our first break, you'll go, yep, I've already done my part. I'm doing it now and in the months to come. What the program means is that you'll give us a permission to debit a credit card, bank account, or credit union account the amount of your monthly gift. So you'll see that show up on your account statement each and every month. It's a real convenient way to give. I've been using the sustaining membership program. I signed up for it. It's got to be over 10 years ago, 15 years ago now. It really works for me. I bet it'll work for you. Call us and find out more and get that started at 1-906-227-9668. And thanks so much. 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

0: A nice laid-back start to our weekday program for this afternoon. I'm Hans Ahlstrom. That was Acoustic Alchemy and Shoestring from their release Radio Contact. We also heard from Third Force with special guest Peter White on guitar and You Gotta Be Real on their album Vital Force on Higher Octave. David Arkenstone before that with Sketches of the Dream from his album Sketches from an American Journey on Gemini Sun Records. And we started off with Tingstad and Rumble and Elysian Fields off their album Pastoral, Music of Nature and Grace, available on Narada Music. Heard here on weekday on Public Radio 90 WNMU, I'm Hans Ahlstrom.
1: 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And thank you.
2: I'm Dr. Anthony Lizerwitz, and this is Climate Connections. A few years ago, the city of Cincinnati held dozens of public meetings to gather residents' ideas about ways to reduce carbon pollution and improve the city's resilience to climate change.
3: And we heard thousands of ideas.
2: Oliver Kroner, director of the city's Office of Environment and Sustainability, says some ideas were programs that the city should implement.
3: But many of them were ideas that people wanted to implement themselves. And we thought, wouldn't it be cool if we provided a little bit of seed funding to set those visions in motion?
2: So his team created the Seeds of Change program. In its first 3 years, the program has provided almost $1 million in grants to more than 170 community-based projects, many in some of the city's most underserved neighborhoods. It's invested in community gardens, composting efforts, solar installations, a bike repair program, and more.
3: These are grants of $5,000 to $20,000, so not huge, but enough to get a ball rolling.
2: Kroner says it's a way for city government to support grassroots action and empower people to become climate leaders in their communities.
3: And this is a program that sets those leaders in motion. And the more we can plant those seeds of leadership around the city, the further we'll go.
2: Climate Connections is produced by the Yale Center for Environmental Communication. To learn more about climate change, visit climateconnections.org.
0: Turning now to our forecast from the National Weather Service Office, Marquette. There's a freeze warning in effect from 10 tonight till 10 tomorrow morning Eastern Time for the entire UP. In the forecast tonight, areas of frost this evening, widespread frost after midnight, partly to mostly cloudy skies in the west, mostly clear central and east, lows tonight in the upper 20s to upper 30s, warmer over the Keweenaw. For tomorrow, areas of morning frost central and east, mostly cloudy with a slight chance of rain, highs will be in the mid-50s to low 60s. And looking into Sunday, look for mostly sunny skies, there's a slight chance of rain north central and east, highs on Sunday in the mid-50s to mid-60s. Taking a brief look at our Northern Notes calendar of events, Visit Keweenaw presents the Canal Colors Festival through tomorrow in Houghton. 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The event begins at 9 at the Lower Harbor Park. 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
4: In Germany, the political center is fighting for relevance. That's after recent electoral gains for the far right and the far left. Germany has increasing political fragmentation, unstable coalitions, a dire economy. That echoes a past that led to the rise of fascism almost a century ago. Is history repeating itself? That story on the next All Things Considered from NPR News.
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0: 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Thanks.

That's Englishman Bill Lawrence and Time to Run off of his album called After Sun. Bill Lawrence, one of the founding members of the Grammy Award-winning Snarky Puppy Band. 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Switching gears a little bit to a bit of swing with an international flavor to it. This is guitarist Julian Lage and Persian Rug.

0: Bassist Brian Bromberg from his album Full Circle, came out in 2016 on the Artistry label. That was called Bernie's Bop. He points out on the back of the CD case that no guitars were featured on the album since the guitar sounding tracks were played on a piccolo bass. Plays all sorts of great instruments, Brian Bromberg. We also heard from guitarist Julian Lage from his 2016 release, Arclight, on the Mac Avenue label. The tune there was Persian Rug. Here on Weekday on Public Radio 90 WNMU and WNMUFM.org.
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0: Hi, this is Hans Ahlstrom, the host of the Weekday program, and I'd like to take a moment here to talk to you about our Oktoberfest 2026 on-air fundraising campaign. Our goal is $60,000, and today we've gone over the $17,000 mark. 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We ask everyone to do what you can do. You need to let us know. And that's why we're here on the air talking to you about this, because it's our way to communicate to you, to let you know that we need a goal of $60,000. And that's just part of our funding for the overall year. I think our budget this year is over $500,000. 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
3: 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I'm Kurt Hosworth. 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

0: Jeff Coffin, off his album Between Dreaming and Joy, with Ruthie, dedicated to RBG, Ruth Bader Ginsburg. Between Dreaming and Joy, featured on the Ear Up label. Jeff Coffin rounding out our weekday program for this afternoon. I'm Hans Ahlstrom. Thanks for listening.
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5: On both sides to work together to get more diesel to the market. We know that France, Germany, and Italy, they're sitting on reserves.
6: Facing pressure from President Trump, the world's wealthiest nations agreed to release diesel from their stockpiles.
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6: I'm Juana Summers.
7: And I'm Sasha Pfeiffer. With the midterm elections just around the corner, the U.S. job market is showing signs of weakness.
6: Hiring slowed and the unemployment rate inched higher.
8: Workers were expecting more opportunities this month. They were really betting on employers picking up on that momentum that just didn't follow through.
7: Also, fears that prediction market companies could cause people with gambling issues to relapse.
9: That becomes a lot closer to a slot machine in your pocket. How is that not any different than going to a casino?
6: And our critic Bob Mondello reviews Tom Cruise's new movie, Digger.
7: First, this news.
10: Live from NPR News, I'm Lakshmi Singh. The Attorney General of New York is leading a criminal investigation into an alleged gang rape at Cornell University. As NPR's Brian Mann reports, New York Democratic Governor Kathy Hochul appointed AG Letitia James, saying she wants answers about why the 2024 case was not fully investigated.
11: Hochul says she's troubled by the behavior of university leaders, campus police, and a local prosecutor who dropped the investigation 2 years ago after seeing only a partial transcript of the woman's allegations.
12: I will not allow anyone to sweep this case under the rug.
11: Letitia James, the state attorney general, will now take over the criminal probe. Hochul says she'll also push to close a loophole in state law that makes it harder to prosecute sex crimes when the victim has been drinking or using drugs.
12: Voluntary intoxication is not a license for sexual assault or gang rape, period.
11: Cornell University has also agreed to Hochul's demand that an outside counsel review the school's handling of the case. Brian Mann, NPR News, Ithaca, New York.
10: A new report from the Labor Department shows hiring slowed last month. NPR Scott Horsley reports U.S. employers added just 29,000 jobs in September, while the unemployment rate inched up to 4.2%.
13: Hiring in September was weaker than forecasters had expected, and job gains for July and August were revised downward. Restaurants and retailers continue to add jobs in September, but at a lackluster pace. Financial services and government both cut jobs during the month. The unemployment rate rose slightly in September as several hundred thousand people joined the workforce, but the jobless rate is still low by historical standards. Average wages were up 3% from a year ago. That's a smaller annual gain than the previous month and probably not enough to keep pace with rising prices. Workers' buying power has been eroding for much of the year as inflation has outpaced pay increases. Scott Horsley, NPR News, Washington.
10: The Bureau of Labor Statistics says more than 7 million people are unemployed in the U.S., while the unemployment rate among U.S. workers is around 4.2%, it is sharply higher among black people, increasing in September to 7%. Under pressure from President Trump, G7 countries have agreed to release 100 million barrels of diesel and crude oil. Here's French President Emmanuel Macron. Today, announcing the decision to release strategic reserves over the next 4 months, starting with diesel. Much of the globe's delivery network depends on the fuel, which has climbed to record highs in the United States and to the forefront of voter worries a month before the midterm elections. After 9 years as NFL game analyst for CBS Sports, Tony Romo's tenure has formally ended. The network confirmed his departure more than a month after the former Dallas Cowboys quarterback pleaded no contest to the charge of operating a vehicle while intoxicated. From Washington, this is NPR News.
0: 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It's a new Workday. It's now 4 minutes past 4 o'clock Eastern. Good afternoon. I'm Hans Ahlstrom in the studio during All Things Considered with Kurt Hawsworth.
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0: Our goal is $60,000 during this drive, and we've gone over the $17,000 mark earlier today. We're now up to $17,302. Thank you so much
14: for those
0: contributions. Next, we'd like to hit the $18,000 mark.
14: Absolutely.
0: Only $698 to go, and we can do that with your help. You have to call us. We can just tell you about it, but you have to take action and call. And we know you want to, so why not call now? Then you can check that off your list. Again, that number to call is 1-906-227-9668. And thanks
14: Thank
0: so
14: you.
0: Much.
15: 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I'm Sasha Pfeiffer.
6: And I'm Juana Summers. It seems President Trump has prevailed on the world's wealthiest nations to release diesel from their stockpiles. That decision came earlier today at an emergency G7 meeting. Trump had been threatening to stop all exports of U.S. diesel fuel if Europeans didn't release their own diesel. A U.S. ban would have pushed already high global diesel prices even higher. And those steep prices, which have risen substantially since the U.S. went to war with Iran, are already squeezing everyone, from farmers to small business owners. NPR's Eleanor Beardsley joins us now from Paris. Hi there.
16: Good afternoon, Juana.
6: Eleanor, tell us more about what the G7 decided today.
16: Well, in this emergency meeting, they decided to release 100 million barrels over the next 4 months, beginning immediately. And they'll begin by releasing barrels of diesel fuel in the first 20 days. France chairs the G7, and President Emmanuel Macron convened the meeting by video conference, which included the head of the International Energy Agency, which is based in Paris. Macron said the release

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1: President Trump, Macron wants a coordinated approach between partners to the energy crisis, and the French president spoke to the media just after the G7 put out its statement, and he said this. Let's listen.
2: Nous avons acté qu'il n'y aurait pas de limitation d'interdiction d'export.
1: We have also agreed there will be no export bans or limitations between partners in any category, he said. There were rumors in the market about that, and that's what made prices rise, said Macron. So what we've done sends a signal of unity, and this should also help bring world prices down. You know, the G7 statement includes in writing that commitment of no export restrictions on energy products between G7 partners. That's a win for the Europeans who import a lot of oil and diesel from the U.S.
3: What are the domestic political considerations for EU leaders?
1: Well, they're huge. You know, while Europeans are not involved in the Iran war and did not support it, skyrocketing energy prices are hurting consumers and businesses on the continent and putting so much pressure on governments that are already not very popular. Europe's diesel prices have more than doubled since the start of the U.S.-Iran war in late February. In France, Juana, diesel is $10 a gallon. Farmers, fishermen, truckers, all these categories of workers use diesel. They're also known to protest and shut down cities and highways, so leaders are really worried about social unrest. You know, we've seen some student protests turn violent here in France in the last week. It wasn't directly related to fuel costs, but anything could happen. And in Germany, the centrist party of Chancellor Friedrich Merz is under pressure after electoral gains on the far right and far left in state elections. So these governments are in fragile and tense situations.
3: In Paris, Eleanor Beardsley in Paris, thank you.
1: You're welcome.
4: Prediction market companies like Kalshi and Polymarket have been some of the fastest growing apps of the year. They let bettors wager on everything from sports to election outcomes to war, even the future price of a hot dog at Costco. But mental health counselors are increasingly concerned that these services are enabling people with gambling issues to relapse, and these companies are not regulated like gambling sites. NPR's Bobby Allen has been looking into this and joins us now. Hi, Bobby.
5: Hey, Sasha.
4: There is a gambling addict who relapsed with Kalshi that you profiled. Tell us his story.
5: Sure. He's 35 years old. He lives in Pennsylvania. His name is Thomas. We're only using his middle name because he feared his gambling history could affect his career, and he didn't want to be recorded. He had to file bankruptcy after being $50,000 in the red on FanDuel and DraftKings. He got banned from those online sports books. Then he saw an ad for Kalshi, and he got into what are known as 15-minute crypto markets. They let you bet every 15 minutes on whether the price of Bitcoin will be above or below a certain number. And he was doing this, Sasha, 18 hours a day. He ended up $25,000 in the hole before he finally got Kalshi to ban him. Here's what Abdullah Mahmoud thinks of these 15-minute crypto markets. He's a problem gambling counselor in Columbus, Ohio.
6: That becomes a lot closer to a slot machine in your pocket, especially those contracts that expire within minutes, within hours. How is that not any different than going to a casino?
4: Bobby, is there any way to gauge how widespread stories like that are since these prediction markets have gotten so popular?
5: You know, it's hard to know for sure, but I talked to mental health counselors who work with people with gambling problems, and what they told me is they are hearing more and more about prediction markets. When somebody has a gambling addiction, it's common to get on a state registry known as a self-exclusion list. It's basically a way of saying, hey, I have a problem. Please don't let me use these betting sites. Don't send me any promotional emails or direct advertising. Here's Mahmoud, the problem gambling counselor, again.
6: I've had clients who have self-excluded using a centralized system to ban themselves from these legal sports books, including FanDuel, DraftKings, all the big names. But that doesn't, unfortunately, include prediction markets. So they're still able to go on to Robinhood, Polymarket, Kalshi, and still trade or gamble on sporting event outcomes.
5: Yeah, in other words, prediction markets insist they shouldn't be regulated like gambling. And because of that, they're not subject to the same consumer protections the industry has.
4: Bobby, I see ads for these companies everywhere. But how are people like this guy winding up in these prediction markets?
5: Exactly like that, Sasha. Thomas was scrolling Instagram and saw a Kalshi ad offering $20 cash bonus for the first $10 he spent on the app, and that set off his addiction again. This comes against the backdrop of exactly what you're saying. These companies are blanketing TV, radio, social media, buses, trains. The ads are everywhere, even in states where betting is illegal, and they allow users as young as 18 years old, where the legal age for most online sports books is 21.
4: These companies certainly know about this criticism. What is Kalshi saying?

0: response to your reporting.
1: Yeah, Cauchy said in a statement its platform is not predatory, unlike online sports books, and it has started its own program banning problem traders that Polymarket and other prediction markets all use now. Cauchy says it is not a gambling company, but a company that offers financial investment products. And in order to participate in state exclusion lists, Cauchy would have to become licensed by states and pay very high taxes. And since Cauchy says, no, we're regulated by the federal government, they have created their own protections rather than lean on state regulators.
0: Bobby, thank you for covering this emerging industry. This is Bobby Allen from
1: NPR.
0: Thank
1: you so much.
2: Tom Cruise has spent decades burnishing his rep as an action star who does his own stunts. His latest stunt? The satirical comedy Digger. Cruise plays a foul-mouthed, cat-obsessed, disaster-causing good old boy with a pot belly.
3: I wasn't expecting that.
2: Critic Bob Mondello calls Digger the biggest of big swings, and not just for its star.
4: Man, this movie goes big. Big enough that the screen expands when the action gets grand. Big with ideas from the impotence of governments in the face of climate change.
5: We're utterly unprotected against a disaster of this magnitude.
4: To the power of art in shaping debate.
6: They already know the story.
7: They know the facts. The story has yet to be told.
4: Digger's marketing calls it a comedy of catastrophic proportions, and that, folks, is what underselling looks like. Filmmaker Alejandro González Iñárritu is swinging for the rafters, and he's got the world's biggest movie star swinging with him, playing Digger Rockwell, a billionaire oil tycoon who has a problem, well, several actually. He has the world's saddest
8: taste for daddy.
4: Incontinent 30-year-old cat.
9: How long would you say she has?
10: Between 2 weeks, 5 minutes.
4: And he has an oil rig in Greenland that's unleashing an ecological disaster.
11: Mr. President, 55 minutes ago, my company informed me of the explosion on our rig.
12: Causing massive water displacement and triggering a tsunami.
4: And that's about all I can tell you plot-wise, because at the half-hour mark, the film takes a turn that you do not want spoiled before you see it. A turn that makes a lot of what you've already seen play differently in memory, and that changes the focus of who's being accused and why we should laugh and what the stakes are or were or maybe will be.
13: Is that all the bad news?
14: Oh, there's the nuclear waste, too.
4: So no, I can't talk about it, but I can talk about the performances. Cruise is leaving it all on the screen, and his physical transformation is the least of it.
15: What did you just say?
4: The screenwriters have given his oil baron a 10-minute address to angry European leaders that's pure Oscar bait, and Cruise reminds you that he was in the room when Jack Nicholson delivered his "You Want Me on That Wall" speech in A Few Good Men.
16: What would happen if I stopped drilling? You starve, you freeze to death.
4: Nor is Cruise the only grandstander. John Goodman plays the business-coddling president with a god complex who okayed oil drilling in Greenland. Make of that what you will. But he's not interested in taking the blame.
17: Digger here got us into this mess, and Digger's gonna dig us out.
4: Riz Ahmed plays a science guy who does not pull punches.
18: Mr. Rockwell is a man who would roast our children alive if he thought he could sell them for a dime.
4: Even when it puts him in danger.
19: Will you officially fire me or kill me?
20: I'm not going to kill you. I have people who do that for me. I'm joking. Sorta.
4: And then I would rave about Jesse Plemons, but I'm hamstrung because I cannot in good conscience tell you a single thing about his character. Digger is a tricky film to review if you like it, and I should probably acknowledge that a lot of people won't.
21: It's ridiculous.
22: And it's scary, it's funny, and it's stupid.
4: Satire is almost always divisive at first. Stanley Kubrick's Dr. Strangelove is now almost universally regarded as a blistering take on the existential threat of its era. The New York Times dismissed it in 1964. As a sick joke. And the Rotten Tomatoes score on Digger is not going to draw audiences, but if you're up for a challenge and willing to work a little, rest assured that Iñárritu has made an artful, gorgeously cinematic provocation that offers surprises right up to its game-changing final image.
23: When all else fails, you hit it with the truth. You know, the hard truth. Just bang, bang, bang!
4: There were rumors floating around a few weeks ago that Digger was almost 3 hours long. Not remotely true. It's barely 2 hours. But you may well spend 45 minutes arguing about it afterwards, so the rumor wasn't entirely off base. I'm Bob Mundell.

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1: And it's All Things Considered on your local public radio station, Public Radio 90, WNMU. 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
3: 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I'm Juana Summers.
4: And I'm Sasha Pfeiffer. Now to Germany, where recent electoral gains for the far right and the far left has left the political center fighting for relevance. Germany has increasing political fragmentation, unstable coalitions, a dire economy, all of which echo a time of rising fascism almost a century ago. So centrist parties are soul-searching and strategy-searching. Esme Nicholson reports from Berlin.
5: Berlin's markets brim with the rich pickings of harvest. Pensioner Uta Istok quips that the choice of apple varieties is as broad as that of candidates on the ballot sheets in last month's city election. She says that's not necessarily a good thing. Voting has become tricky, she admits. It's no longer clear how a party will end up governing effectively because there are too many parties and forming viable majorities is becoming impossible. Istok says she voted for the far-left Die Linke for the first time ever because she feels the centrist parties are out of touch. Voters no longer feel represented by the political centre, she says, explaining that this is why we're voting in such a confrontational way. Chancellor Friedrich Merz, whose centre-right Christian Democrats were trounced in the Berlin elections and suffered their worst ever result in a state election held the same day, appears to have gotten the message.
6: Das Vertrauen in die Institutionen unseres Landes.
5: Trust in state institutions is declining, and radical parties on both the left and the right are exploiting this, Merz said minutes after the exit polls were announced. Merz's conservatives govern together with the centre-left Social Democrats, a coalition of what used to be the two big tent parties with significantly different political positions. Now they rely on each other for increasingly slim majorities. A prominent Social Democrat, Matthias Mirsch, recently complained in Parliament how reductive political discourse has become. He was speaking after the far-right Alternative for Germany party won a landslide victory in a state election.
7: It's damn difficult
5: difficult to govern in these times, he said, where things quickly boil down to yes or no, black or white, and the middle ground doesn't count. Berlin-based communications advisor Maximilian Pflüger blames this narrowing of debate and a shrinking political centre on the medium conveying the messages. Algorithms are simply not made for the political centre. Algorithms are trained to promote outrage, he explains. The political centre relies on nuance and compromise, neither of which goes viral on social media. Despite his party's recent electoral defeats, Merz remains defiant amid speculation that he might be replaced. He insists he'll push on with the tax and welfare reforms he says are needed to jumpstart Germany's economy. He admits, though, that citing statistics alone won't sell it. We must try, I myself included, to reach people on an emotional level. Pflüger says Merz's centrist government is too negative in its messaging about its reform agenda, in stark contrast to the far-right AfD, which is promising voters that, quote, everything is possible. But part of that vision includes so-called remigration, a policy that advocates deporting people on a massive scale, including immigrants with German citizenship. And while Merz may struggle to explain his party's vision, he doesn't hold back when describing the far-right's policies. The word remigration is nothing more than a synonym for ethnic cleansing based on origin and skin colour, Merz recently told lawmakers. His assertion prompted applause, but also jeers from the sizeable AfD opposition. Their leader, Alice Weidel, claims it's the AfD that is Germany's new big tent party. For NPR News, I'm Esme Nicholson in Berlin.
3: Our classical music critic, Tom Heisinger, is always on the lookout for new and exciting singers. His latest discovery is a deep-voiced mezzo-soprano from Scotland named Beth Taylor. She may be flying under the radar right now, Tom says, but not for long. He says with her debut solo album, Taylor is poised to become the talk of the opera world.
7: Beth Taylor's voice is almost shockingly beautiful, especially when unspooling long lines of text, like in this old Irish tune.

Taylor's stock has been rising since she wowed judges at the Cardiff Singer of the World competition in 2023, where she was a finalist. Last month in London, she made her Royal Opera House debut to glowing reviews, and now another debut, her recital album called The Deeps Have Music.

The album title comes from this song by Edward Elgar. It's part of Sea Pictures, the cycle which anchors this smartly curated recital of songs about the sea. Almost every proud British mezzo-soprano has a go at Sea Pictures. The lyrics might seem dated, with craggy coves and elfin imagery, but Elgar's sweeping music endures. And no one today offers the majesty and dramatic insight of Taylor, whose version sets a new standard. Her voice seems to plunge as deep as the oceans she sings about.

Taylor is a 32-year-old native of Glasgow and labels herself a mezzo-soprano, but I'm not sure that's true. Her sturdy, burgundy-colored lower register sinks comfortably into contralto territory. It's a plush instrument used with intelligence, especially her phrasing. Every line delivered with utmost care without being fussy.

That's music from The Breakers, written by Cameron Biles' little Four Taylor and her empathetic accompanist, Hamish Brown. Along with new music, this album spotlights neglected composers, especially women, like the forgotten Parisian Edwige Chrétien. Her set of songs for The Water's Edge are at least 100 years old, but they sound tailor-made for Taylor, who savors the open French vowels and subtle coloring.

0: Blessed with uncommon vocal beauty, the intellect to back it up, and now a thoroughly satisfying debut album, Beth Taylor is at the doorstep of stardom.
1: The album by Beth Taylor is called The Deeps Have Music. Our reviewer is NPR's Tom Heisinger.

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2: Comedian Dale Hughley never felt like he needed a lot of attention growing up to feel seen. In fact, he says he sort of liked not being seen.
3: Some people are cactuses and some people are roses, and I think that I was more of a cactus than a rose.
2: Dale Hughley talks about making laughs out of pain in his new memoir, Charlie's Boy, on the next weekend edition from NPR News.
4: Bonjour and welcome to Anishinaabe Radio News. My name is April Lindela, Department Head of Native American Studies at Northern Michigan University. Anishinaabe Radio News is designed to share aspects of the discipline of Native American Studies, as well as news from Indian country. Georgina Lightning from Samson Cree Nation was a single mother when she moved to Los Angeles in the early 1990s to pursue a career in acting. She attended the American Academy of Dramatic Arts and became the valedictorian, all while her children were under the age of 10. Lightning became the first North American Indigenous woman to write, direct, produce, and star in a feature film. The Alberta Native News writes that in 2007, she was named one of Filmmakers Magazine's 25 New Faces of Independent Film, and in 2010, she received the White House Project Epic Award for Emerging Artist. The Globe and Mail reports that she was a woman ahead of her time when it came to storytelling. Her 2008 film, Older Than America, starred Bradley Cooper, Adam Beach, Tantu Cardinal, and Wes Studi. It was one of the first feature films ever made about the horrors of residential school. Georgina starred in the lead role of Rain O'Rourke. The film won over 20 honors from film festivals, most notably a Best Director Prize for Miss Lightning at the 2008 American Indian Motion Picture Awards. Lightning was inspired by her own family's story of relatives being forced to attend Indian residential institutions. Her father, George, a residential school survivor, didn't talk about his childhood. He died by suicide. This event led her on a quest to find out more about him, which led her to researching residential schools. Georgina Lightning, whose traditional name was White Bear Woman, was driven in her storytelling to change how Indigenous people were seen and heard on screen. Georgina herself had 35 film and television roles, including reoccurring roles in Trickster, Blackstone, and Rivals Peak, as well as roles on The West Wing and Walker, Texas Ranger. Indian Country Today reports that she formed Tribal Alliance Productions to support Indigenous filmmakers across Turtle Island. Georgina Lightning died in an accidental death at a rodeo in early September. The news of her death sent shockwaves throughout Indian Country. Alberta Native News writes, her legacy lies through the stories she brought to audiences, the opportunities she helped creatives, and the generations of Indigenous storytellers she inspired. Miigwech, and thank you for tuning in to Anishinaabe Radio News, a co-production of the Northern Michigan University Center for Native American Studies and Public Radio 90, WNMU-FM.
5: In Israel, the leader of an Arab political party is dropping his run for office in national elections. NPR's Daniel Estrin has more from Tel Aviv.
6: Israeli law bars politicians from running for office if they support militant groups waging violence against Israel. Sami Abu Shahadat, the leader of a left-wing Arab nationalist party in Israel, published an article the day after the October 7th attack, calling it an important historic event. He later said he made a mistake publishing the article and that he's committed to peace. Israel's far-right security minister wanted him disqualified from running for office. Israel's Supreme Court was poised to disqualify him and urged him to drop out of the race. Never before has Israel barred from office a representative of the country's Palestinian Arab community. He said it was a racist campaign against him that silences the Arab minority's vote. Daniel Estrin, NPR News, Tel Aviv.
5: As consumers face rising prices for oil and other goods, G7 nations agreed today to release 100 million barrels of oil and diesel fuel from reserves. It'll happen over the next several months. The group of seven major economies includes Canada, France, Germany, Italy, Japan, the UK, and the United States. The news comes ahead of the midterm elections at a time when only 2 in 10 voters approve of President Trump's handling of the economy. This is NPR.
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10: From NPR News, this is All Things Considered. I'm Sasha Pfeiffer.
11: And I'm Juana Summers. The U.S. job market slowed to a crawl last month. Employers added far fewer jobs than forecasters had expected. That disappointed a lot of people who are looking for work. And for those who are employed, paychecks are not keeping pace with the rising cost of living. NPR's Scott Horsley joins us now with the details. Hey, Scott.
12: Hi, Juana.
11: So, Scott, I'm thinking back to a month ago, and then it looked like the job market was heating up, but the good times, they did not seem to last. Tell us what happened.
12: Yeah, hiring did pick up back in August when employers added more than 100,000 jobs, and there was some hope that maybe the labor market was pulling out of this funk it's been in. But those hopes were dashed in September. Employers added only 29,000 jobs last month. That's not only less than forecasters were predicting, it's discouraging for a lot of job seekers. And after that strong August report, hundreds of thousands of people came off the sidelines and began looking for work last month. Labor economist Nicole Bichot of the job search website ZipRecruiter says a lot of them wound up disappointed.
13: Workers were expecting more opportunities this month. They were really betting on employers picking up on that momentum. That just didn't follow through.
12: Revised figures also show hiring in July and August was actually weaker than had been reported. And the unemployment rate inched up last month to 4.2%, still low by historical standards, but the job market just seems stuck in a very low gear.
11: And what does that mean for people out there who are job hunting?
12: It's really tough. More than 27% of people who are unemployed have been out of work now for 6 months or more. Chief economist Daniel Zhao, who's with the online job site Glassdoor, says it's unusual to have that much long-term unemployment when the economy's not in a full-blown recession.
14: For workers who are in a job, they're sitting tight, they're trying to hold on to that job security. But for workers who are out of a job, they're finding it extremely difficult to break in.
12: And it can be really frustrating when you're sending out resumes month after month and not getting much of a response. It also means a growing number of people have now exhausted their unemployment benefits, even though it could be a long time before they're able to find a new job.
11: And what about people who are working? How are they holding up?
12: Yeah, you know, one indicator of how soft this labor market is right now is what's happening to wage gains. They have slowed down. Wage gains in the month of September were 3% from a year ago. That's a smaller pay hike than we saw the previous month. And Bichot says it's probably not enough to keep pace with rising prices.
13: Workers are really struggling to make ends meet. Affordability challenges are a big concern given high prices, slower wage growth, and the difficulty that many are having finding additional employment, more hours, whatever it may be, that's leading to less money at the end of the month.
12: Inflation's been outpacing wage gains for the last 6 months now, and that means the typical worker's spending power is just getting gobbled up by higher prices.
11: Last thing, Scott, how did the financial markets react to today's jobs report?
12: Investors think this makes it less likely the Federal Reserve is going to raise interest rates when policymakers meet later this month. So we did see a modest rally in the stock market. Lower borrowing costs tend to be good for stock prices. Investors still think interest rates will go up, though, by the end of the year. Bond yields are also up. The yield on 10-year treasuries ended the week just below 5.3%, which is higher than it's been for most of the last 25 years. That means higher costs for all kinds of credit, including things like business loans and home mortgages.
11: NPR Scott Horsley, thank you.
12: You're welcome.
10: Brazilians want tougher measures to combat crime. Polls show that's their top issue going into this Sunday's elections. And that's not good news for Brazil's leftist president. He's perceived to be soft on criminals, and he's locked in a tight campaign against the conservative son of the country's former far-right president. NPR's Carrie Kahn reports.
15: Hopes in Florencio hits the turn signal as he heads onto a busy boulevard in Belém, his working-class neighborhood on Sao Paulo's eastern side.
16: Vendo que você já começa a ver os moradores de rua. Tá vendo? O comércio fecha, eles vêm.
15: You're about to see all the people living on the streets, taking and selling drugs anywhere you see a shuttered shop, he says. We don't go out at night anymore, adds the 38-year-old father of two small kids.
16: Tudo chique.
15: We head into one of Sao Paulo's more chique or affluent areas. He points to a tree-lined median. About 2 months ago, an assailant ran up to his car, smashed the window, and snatched the cell phone right out of the hand of his client sitting in the back seat. It doesn't matter where you are, he says.
16: Ela também tá aqui, ó. Onde mora o pessoal que tem muito dinheiro.
15: Violence hits even where the rich people live, he adds. While public security data shows a drop in Brazil's homicide rate and violent robberies, street crime remains high in many cities. Sao Paulo and Rio de Janeiro are infamous for snatch-and-grab cell phone theft. Crime dominates conservative presidential hopeful Flavio Bolsonaro's regular stump speech. He's considered more moderate than his bombastic father, former President Jair Bolsonaro, now jailed for attempting a coup. However, the younger Bolsonaro has taken to waving a huge plastic machete at recent rallies.
17: Atenção! Você aí, estuprador, abusador de mulher e de criança, vai ter castração química pra você!
15: Attention all rapists, abuser of women and children, chemical castration is coming for you, he says. Crime and insecurity used to be key issues in only local races since Brazil's states run most public safety forces. But Roberto Simon, a Brazilian risk analyst, says this year is different. It's become key in the top ticket races and presidential contest.
18: It is definitely mobilizing voters. And generally speaking, that's bad news for the left. It is a topic that traditionally favors more conservative candidates.
15: On the campaign trail, incumbent leftist president Luiz Inácio Lula da Silva talks more about moving people out of poverty and improving opportunities as a way to fight crime, along with better coordination to take down crime bosses.
19: E a gente trabalhar conjuntamente, eu posso te garantir que o povo brasileiro vai ganhar.
15: Working together, I guarantee the Brazilian people will win, he recently told the hosts of a popular global network news show. Such long-term reform messages don't excite Latin Americans as much as the iron fist or mano dura approach to fighting crime. Right-wing candidates have chalked up big wins in the region with tough-on-crime campaigns, says Ben Gadan of the Washington-based Stimson Center.
20: In the short term, voters want to see more police on the streets and more criminals in jail or in the morgue.
15: The last seven presidential contests in Latin America all went to conservatives and far-right candidates.
21: Bom dia, Copacabana! Bom dia, Brasil!
15: At a Bolsonaro rally overlooking Copacabana's beach, 63-year-old Marley Alves says she voted for Lula 4 years ago, but with what she says is out-of-control crime, she's switching to Bolsonaro.
22: Ele defende a gente. A direita, enquanto a esquerda protege bandidos.
15: He defends us, she says. The left just protects the criminals. Polls show the race is a statistical tie and most likely will go to a runoff later this month. Carrie Kahn, NPR News, Rio de Janeiro.

0: You're listening to All Things Considered from NPR News. Each week, a guest draws a card from NPR's wildcard deck and answers a big question about their life. Trixie Mattel is a musician, podcast host, and one of America's most beloved drag queens. Her latest EP, Till Death Do Us Part, is out tomorrow, and she tells wildcard host Rachel Martin that it's a holiday album, but think Halloween, not Christmas.
1: You'll hear "What child is this?" from me. If I'm at a drag show and there's a kid, I'm like, "What child is this? Get him out of here." I'm not a drag queen who reads to kids at the library. I'm a drag queen. If I'm at the library, I get eye level with the kid and I go, "You get the f*** out of here." You get the f*** out of here. Although I've seen on TikTok, the teachers say the kids can't read now. It's very sad.
2: Well, it's not helping that you're not reading to them. So you may be contributing to the literacy crisis.
1: I'm the reason high schoolers can't read. Great.
0: Rachel talked to Trixie about her experience competing on RuPaul's Drag Race.
2: Has competition done more to help you or hurt you?
1: Oh, my God. So, I'm not quite competitive with others.
2: Come on.
1: But I am. I wouldn't say I'm competitive. I used to be very jealous. Very jealous. Yeah. If I turned on a TV and I saw another drag queen at a gum commercial, it would ruin my day. Like, that was supposed to be me.
2: Like, the RuPaul show. I mean, the Drag Race. Like, it's an actual competition. It's an actual competition with real stakes where you're just constantly comparing yourself. Every little thing.
1: Yeah.
2: I mean,
1: it's awful. I mean, can I say,
2: sure,
1: I don't want the takeaway to be that doing Drag Race is awful.
2: No.
1: It's, of course,
2: a wonderful show.
1: It's amazing. When you watch me on Drag Race, I think you could tell that competition does not bring out the best in me.
2: Mm-hmm.
1: It activates every part of me that is like nervous. I had my first panic attack on Drag Race. I mean, I didn't even understand at the time what it was. When it's like, your chest is tight, my hands are going numb, I feel like lightheaded. It's like, now I know what that is. But before I was like, oh, I'm having a heart attack.
2: Yeah.
1: It is crazy because I feel like half of drag is, at the time, like that time of my life was, you're not good enough, you're not very good, everyone, like whatever. And the other half of me was like, you are the best thing that ever happened to drag. Mm. So there is this like crazy two thing where even being a critiqued on Drag Race, I'd be standing in front of RuPaul and I'd be like, I look great. I didn't look great, by the way. But it's about delusion. And drag is about delusion. I mean, do you want to go see a drag queen who's like, I guess I'm okay. No, you want to see drag queens who are like, you're all so lucky I walked in here today.
2: That's right.
1: That's what we want.
2: That's right. Because it's a projection.
1: And that's the kicker, too. I think part of what people like about drag is, of course, there's beads and like stones and sequins and tricks and splits. But also, I think people like to watch someone suspend like their own disbelief and like really believe it and sell it.
2: Yeah.
1: And I think there's part of drag that's inspiring in that way.
2: Yeah.
1: I mean, I got into it for the drink tickets when I started doing drag. But now at this point in my life, it's funny that drag over the years has helped me convince myself that like you really can do anything.
2: Yeah.
1: Like, because if you could do it in drag, guess what? It is you.
2: Mm-hmm.
1: You did it.
2: Mm-hmm.
1: It wasn't somebody else.
2: Mm-hmm.
1: It was just you in a different outfit.
2: Exactly.
1: Like, that's pretty crazy.
2: Yeah.
1: And that's how I invented drag.
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5: 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And thanks so much.

0: Experts were already skeptical of President Trump's plan to build a 250-foot arch on the approach to Ronald Reagan Washington National Airport. Then he announced that the structure would double as a military complex with snipers and drones. NPR's Rachel Treisman has been covering this, and she joins me now in the studio to talk about it. Hi, Rachel.
1: Hey there.
0: All right, so talk about exactly what aviation experts have concerns about.
1: So DCA has one of the busiest runways in the entire country, and landing there is notoriously tricky. There's that high volume of traffic, there are a bunch of no-fly zones like around the White House, and there's really only one main landing approach.
2: That arch is going to be, you know, maybe 2 or 3 football fields to the right of where your flight path is.
1: Jeff Gazzetti is a former accident investigator with the FAA and NTSB. He is one of a bunch of aviation safety experts I talked to who agreed basically if everything is going right, the arch itself shouldn't pose a major risk to most aircraft. But it would add another layer of risk in a really complicated environment. And ever since that midair collision at National that killed 67 people in January 2025, there have been some changes made to DC airspace, and yet there have also been more close calls, including one involving President Trump's own helicopter back in August. I spoke with Illinois Senator Tammy Duckworth. She's the top Democrat on the Aviation Safety Subcommittee.
3: If he really wanted to make anyone safer, he wouldn't be rushing to build a taxpayer-funded, you know, a golden safety risk.
0: What safety measures, if any, could reduce the chance of risk?
1: Well, that's exactly what I asked Gazzetti.
2: The best and the most basic option is simply not to build it.
1: The Federal Aviation Administration did release a report last month basically saying the arch won't pose a hazard to aircraft as long as it's lit in a very specific way.
0: As long as the arch is lit in a certain way.
1: Yes, exactly. Okay. But it's actually the lighting that now has experts even more worried. For example, the FAA is recommending floodlights at the bottom of the arch pointing upwards, and experts are worried that could cause glare issues for pilots at night. And perhaps most confoundingly, the agency is recommending what it calls a non-standard eternal flame on top of the arch, presumably something continuously burning like that at JFK's grave. And experts say that is not the standard for aviation. Usually tall structures like the Washington Monument are lit with blinking red lights, not a burning fire. Sean Prochnicki has flown this approach a lot. He's a former airline pilot and accident investigator who's now at Ohio State.
4: But when you add this many dangerous things to already such challenging airspace, your luck will run out.
0: As we mentioned before, President Trump has also said the arch will be a military complex with snipers and drones. What does that factor add to this already complicated situation?
1: It raises a lot of questions, not just in the aviation world. I stopped by yesterday this anti-arch protest happening at Memorial Circle, which is where Trump wants the arch to be built. And many of the veterans and Democratic lawmakers who spoke yesterday raised this topic. Here's Duckworth again.
5: How do you put drones and snipers and tourists on top of the same monument?
1: Now, the administration isn't sharing a lot of details publicly, but as of this week, it seems it is still trying to get approval for the original plan, so one that talks about the arch as more of a tourist site rather than a military site.
0: And the timeline for planning and approval, how is that coming along?
1: It has been moving really fast all year. The next milestone is the next meeting of the National Capital Planning Commission, which is the first week of November. So in theory, that could be on the table for final approval from that federal body the same week as the midterm elections. And remember, a shift in power in Congress could be bad news for the arch later. Congressman Don Beyer of Virginia is one of many Democrats who is vowing to block it.
6: But he's about to lose the midterms, and the new majority in Congress will stop it.
1: And there's still a separate lawsuit underway that's led by a group of Vietnam War veterans and an architectural historian who say the arch actually can't be built at all unless Congress approves.
0: That is NPR's Rachel Treisman. Rachel, thank you.
1: Thank you.
7: All right, we are a week into fall. The leaves are turning, Halloween decorations are going up, and there are a ton of good books on the way. Here to highlight some of them is Andrew Limbong. He's the host of NPR's Book of the Day podcast. Hey there.
8: Hey, Juana.
7: First of all, I just want to note my Halloween decorations have been up for quite a while. Okay, that is not the point of this conversation, though. Let's get into it. Tell us about a big fiction book that's on your radar.
8: All right, let's real quick go back in time to 2011 when a guy named Chad Harbach published his debut novel, The Art of Fielding. It's a campus novel following a baseball star named Henry who gets the yips. It's a really warm and lovely book about ambition, friendship, and there's some stuff in there about Moby Dick. I reread it a few months ago, and it still holds up, and it's got that warm blanket energy, you know? But that was back in 2011, and all of us, what do we call them, like Fielding fans or Harbaugh heads or whatever, we have been waiting a long time for a follow-up, and that is finally set to come out in a few weeks. Ooh. That book is called The Brightness, and it takes place in the same college as The Art of Fielding, but we leave Henry aside and focus on a different character named Pella, who is enrolled in the school as a relatively later-in-life person. She's just graduating at 27. Like Fielding, this book is on the kind of heftier side. We're north of like 600 pages here. But, you know, fall and winter's for big books and fall is for campus novels, and this is both.
9: Okay, this sounds like something I could get cozy with. Let's talk about another topic. What nonfiction are you getting into?
8: All right, let's keep the big books interest going, right? We're fighting the attention crisis. In December, there's a book called The Co-Creation, How Earth Made Life and Life Made Earth by Olivia Judson. She's an evolutionary biologist and a science journalist. And this book attempts to answer the question, like, how did we get here on Earth?
9: Oh, boy.
8: You know, not a small feat. I think fans of big swinging science books will have a lot to chew on with this one. But from what I've seen, this book also focuses on, like, the beauty, right, and poetry of life and existence as much as it does the science behind everything.
9: Intriguing.
8: While we're on the topic of nonfiction, I think you're a fan of the celeb memoir,
9: of
8: right?
9: Of course, yeah. Of
8: The Dustin Hoffman book is coming out. That's called Look at Me, and that comes out early November. I don't got to sell you on this one, right?
9: Not really.
8: It's Dustin Hoffman. He's the guy from The Graduate, All the President's Men. Shout out to Hook, you know? Mm-hmm. He looks back on his career. I don't know. If you're a fan, what more could you want?
9: Yeah, this one is going to definitely be on my list. Andrew, I wonder, do you have any recs for the younger crowd?
8: All right. Well, speaking of movies, Juana, have you seen Dirty Dancing?
9: Obviously.
8: Okay. All right, good. I don't know why I asked that. That's the inspiration for the new romance novel by Jasmine Guillory. That's titled It's Only Dancing.
9: Mm-hmm.
8: For folks that don't know, Guillory is a super popular romance writer. The Wedding Date was one of those, like, let's pretend we're dating romance books. And then there was that other book about the lawyer secretly dating a politician. Those books were for grown-ups, right? For the old folks. This new one is for the younger crowd. It's about a high school senior and her dance instructor who learn about, you know, dancing, relationships.
9: Loved her other books, whatever. So I'm really curious to see how she does this for a younger crowd. All right.
8: Yeah, with some limitations, right?
9: There are definitely some limitations. All right, Andrew, I cannot let you go without asking for a nice little seasonal read.
8: Amparo Dávila is a Mexican author who's known for her short horror stories. She was kind of obscure and unknown in the States until 2018, until The Houseguest was translated and published here. She died in 2020, but she's got a new collection of translated works coming out in the fall called Behind the Gate and Other Stories. Not bloody and gory, but kind of spooky and eerie, you know, that kind of vibe.
9: Andrew Limbong, host of NPR's Book of the Day podcast, thanks so much for filling out my TBR list.
8: Thanks, Juana.
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12: 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We will question both Bonack and Rink to find out why voters should choose one of them to represent the Central UP in Lansing. 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
14: 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To me, that's what draws me to All Things Considered. It's not just the headlines and the brief news reporting of something that happened, but you learn more about what's going on and get maybe a bit better context about what's going on. 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I am. I'm a sustaining member to the station. I love saying that because it sounds pretty darned important, and it is, but sustaining has a little bit of oomph to it. 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I'm Hans Ahlstrom. Governor Gretchen Whitmer is continuing to call for a federal gas tax holiday. That's as Michigan's average gas price for a gallon of unleaded remains around $4.50. Some state lawmakers and candidates for office are calling for a suspension of Michigan's state gas tax, as well as to lower costs for drivers. Whitmer says the federal government spiked prices by starting a war with Iran, so it's the federal government's job to address concerns. Whitmer says she's not ready to comment on state proposals.
15: We have done a lot to put money back in people's pockets, got rid of the 6% sales tax that used to be on gas, and we'll continue to look at other ways that maybe we can give people relief, but I'm not going to weigh in on stuff that may or may not ever see my desk.
14: Opponents of suspending the state gas tax fear it could cost Michigan hundreds of millions of dollars in revenue. Restoration of Marquette's St. Peter Cathedral bell towers is nearly complete. Tuesday marked 145 years since the cornerstone of the building was placed in 1881. Over the past 2 years, a $2.6 million project has focused on the upper portion of the bell towers. Water and freeze-thaw cycles severely compromised the load-bearing brick and some of the exterior sandstone and terracotta veneer. During restoration, approximately 30 tons of deteriorated brick and rubble were removed and replaced. The tower was waterproofed, cracks were repaired, and damaged limestone and sandstone were reset and sealed. Scaffolding surrounding the bell towers is expected to come down over the next few weeks. For Public Radio 90 FM News, I'm Hans Ahlstrom. 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

0: 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I'm Juana Summers.
1: And I'm Sasha Pfeiffer. We're starting this hour with the latest in the investigation into an alleged gang rape at a fraternity at Cornell University. At a press conference this morning, New York Governor Kathy Hochul said she lacked faith in the Cornell University Police Department and the local district attorney.
2: Somebody knew more than they were letting people know.
1: Hochul has appointed New York Attorney General Letitia James as a special prosecutor to take over the case. Aurora Berry from member station WSKG has been following this and joins us now. Hi, Aurora.
3: Hi.
1: What did Hochul say made her feel like she doesn't have trust in local law enforcement to handle this?
3: Well, it came out this week, and NPR confirmed that the woman told university police back in 2024 she was raped by a group of fraternity members. The governor pointed to that revelation and to a statement by Tompkins County District Attorney Matthew Van Houten that he never saw a transcript of her 2024 interview with police. Instead, he relied on a six-page report from campus police and did not charge anyone with a crime. At the press conference, Hochul said that the woman was failed by institutions that were supposed to protect her. Here she is.
2: In what world would the police learn from a victim that she'd been literally gang raped while intoxicated by five men in a fraternity house and not elevate those allegations to the district attorney?
3: Hochul also criticized the district attorney for not interviewing her or requesting a full transcript of her police interview.
1: Now that the governor has asked the state attorney general to take over as special prosecutor, do we know what steps happen next?
3: It's hard to say.

0: Support for Public Radio 90's streaming services comes from the Marquette Food Co-op, a community-owned natural and organic grocery store with fresh baked goods from Marquette Baking Company in Marquette.
1: Schvetz says she heard about this when she was a sophomore. She says she and other students assumed the university was seeking justice.
2: 2 years ago, we knew that this happened, and a lot of the emotional, like, horror stuff, we've already felt it. We felt it 2 years ago, but now it's turned into mostly anger because nothing was done, is what it feels like.
1: Schvetz is also looking at this from the perspective of a local lawmaker. Cornell University is in Ithaca, but the Cornell University Police Department is part of the university, and they don't report to local government officials.
3: So since campus police and city police are different, what are the rules, if any, about what kind of information they have to share?
1: It really varies by state, but I can tell you in New York that education law gives campus police jurisdiction over Cornell's campus. In most ways, Cornell police are just like any other police officers, but there's a key difference. I spoke to John Sloan at the University of Alabama at Birmingham, an expert in university police departments. Sloan says if constituents are frustrated with their local law enforcement, they can put pressure on their representatives to hold them accountable. Private university police are more likely to be accountable to university administrators and boards of trustees. Cornell has also denied my station's public records request for information from the university police department. We've been told the department's records are private because Cornell is.
3: That is Aurora Berry from member station WSKG. Aurora, thank you.
1: Thank you.
4: All this week, we have been telling you the story about a woman at Cornell University who says she was gang raped.
3: It's an extremely controversial story, especially as new details keep becoming public, and it's also a very sadly common story.
4: An alleged assault, a woman harmed, questions about systems and institutions.
3: Also, questions about what justice looks like. Sometimes justice feels sufficient to some people and totally inadequate to others.
4: So we talked with several women who write and think about feminism about this moment.
3: Soraya Shamaili, an activist and the author of All We Want Is Everything. Jessica Valenti, whose landmark anthology is called Yes Means Yes.
4: Carmen Maria Machado, who wrote the best-selling memoir In the Dream House. And Jennifer Weiner, author most recently of The Griffin Sisters' Greatest Hits.
3: Here's what they told us.
5: Oh boy, how am I feeling in this moment right now? I am sad and I am angry and I am tired.
6: It just feels so overwhelming. I'm now getting, like, people are sharing their own stories, and I've also, like, been feeling my own history with sexual violence sort of, like, bubbling up. And so I do feel like I've been getting just this, like, really intense but, like, necessary sort of avalanche of, like, sensation and feeling and pain that's, like, coming from everybody.
7: I feel scared and distressed. I find this really terrifying. I find it terrifying that we've had the tools and the language and the resources we need to talk about this issue and to stop sexual assault and to help victims for decades. And yet very little seems to have changed.
8: What you're seeing online in the torrent of content that is being produced is, you know, woman after woman after woman after woman, in effect, saying no more.
7: The fact that we're still having these conversations that really are about victim blaming or what consent means, you know, like we were talking about this years ago.
6: I've just been thinking a lot about how many people, like, got those texts and sort of knew what was going on and, like, didn't say anything. And so I'm thinking not just about the men who did this, but also the men who didn't say anything.
7: I remember writing about the fact that one of the most common punishments for campus rapists was writing a research paper or a letter of apology to their victim. And I wrote that, you know, like maybe 15 years ago. So these are conversations that we've been having for a tremendously long time.
5: Four weeks ago, I dropped my daughter off to start college, and you don't want to scare her. You don't want to make your kid feel like she's heading into, like, a house of horrors. But on the other hand, you want her to be careful and aware and watching out for her friends. But boy, like, I would so much rather have been, you know, picking out posters for her dorm room and talking about, like, how many towels she actually needed.
7: You know, I have a 16-year-old daughter,

0: And so it definitely has sparked conversations with her. I think I've been struck by how unsurprised she and her friends are by this. I think that that is part of what is driving a lot of the anger too.
1: I'm having conversations with friends and family. I'm also having a lot of conversations with other writers, other activists, advocates. Women are living with a double, triple consciousness. They're going through their daily lives with the awareness of this case and other cases. And the people around them often are men, and maybe men that they like and trust or are in relationships with. And unfortunately, too many of those men don't want to know.
0: You know, like we're in a moment when women's rights are being rolled back across the board. I think sexual assault has always been something that people are angry about and are interested in. But in a moment when half the country doesn't have the right to abortion, it takes on new meaning.
2: You know, I try not to be like fatalistic about misogyny because I'm like, I want to believe in a better world, you know, for not just me, but like the people coming after me. And, you know, I have nephews and nieces, and I have like people in my life with kids, and I'm like, yeah, I want this world to be better for them.
1: You know, I'm not like the resident optimist in any circle. However, I say that because, in fact, I truly believe this. I think we have a refusal generation. We have a generation of women who are going about the business of quietly, systematically refusing these terms.
0: I do try to focus on how glad I am that young women aren't just accepting this as a given, that they see it as outrageous, that they see it as unacceptable, and that they're not willing to just sort of shut up about it.
3: That was Jessica Valenti, Soraya Shimaili, Carmen Maria Machado, and Jennifer Weiner.
4: And please keep in mind that there is a national sexual assault hotline. To reach it, text the word HOPE to 64673. After Brooke Eby was diagnosed with ALS, she started to document her experience.
5: Let's get ready while I tell you how I got a death sentence before my 30th birthday.
4: That's a clip from Eby's TikTok account, which had hundreds of thousands of followers. Now, 4 years after her official diagnosis, Eby has died.
3: The influencer was perhaps best known for her humor. She once described levity as her superpower. In her videos, Eby talked about everything from dating with ALS to taste testing medicine.
5: The pharmacist spent 10 minutes telling me how bad this tastes, so I mixed. Ready? Ugh. Oh my God! At what cost?
3: She also answered people's questions about ALS, her daily life, even advice she would have given to her past self.
6: Number one, eat whatever you want. It literally does not matter. Number two, you don't need to finish books you don't like. Number three, invent the internet.
4: In January, the disease had progressed, and she was experiencing what doctors call bulbar symptoms.
7: That's like trouble swallowing, speech disturbances.
4: Still, Brooke Eby found humor in her situation.
7: By the way, whoever created the word bulbar to describe speech disturbances when it's such a hard word to say, why are you so mean? It's like how you put an S in Lisp Webster's. Who do I blame for that?
4: Eby wanted her post to help people even after her death. In an essay published by People magazine, she wrote, "My TikTok presence will live on after I die, so I hope it serves as a visual diary for anyone who gets diagnosed and needs a guide."
3: Brooke Eby died this week. She was 37 years old.
4: This is NPR News.
8: 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Taking a look at our forecast from the National Weather Service Office, Marquette, a freeze warning is in effect from 10 o'clock tonight till 10 tomorrow morning Eastern Time for the entire UP except over the Keweenaw. In the forecast tonight, areas of frost this evening, widespread frost after midnight, partly to mostly cloudy skies in the west, mostly clear central and east. Lows tonight in the upper 20s to upper 30s, warmer over the Keweenaw. Tomorrow, areas of morning frost central and east, mostly cloudy with a slight chance of rain. Highs tomorrow in the mid-50s to low 60s. Turning now to the marine forecast for the open waters of Lake Superior tonight. Northwest winds 10 to 20 knots, becoming west 5 to 15 knots after midnight, then backing southwest late, waves subsiding to calm to 2 feet. Tomorrow, south winds 10 to 20 knots, increasing to 15 to 25 knots late, a chance of showers by mid-afternoon, waves building to 1 to 3 feet, then subsiding to calm to 2 feet. And in the marine forecast for the open waters of Lake Michigan, tonight north winds 15 to 25 knots, diminishing to 10 to 15 knots late this evening, then becoming northeast after midnight, becoming east late. Waves 2 to 4 feet, subsiding to 1 to 2 feet. And for tomorrow, southeast winds 10 to 15 knots, becoming south 10 to 20 knots, waves 1 to 2 feet, building to 3 to 5 feet. 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
4: From NPR News, this is All Things Considered. I'm Sasha Pfeiffer.
10: And I'm Juana Summers. In the new movie, Verity, nobody is quite who they seem to be. That is true of the titular character played by Anne Hathaway, a novelist whose books are so full of villainy, her readers can't help but wonder if she's a villain herself.
11: The words should come directly from the center of the gut, tearing through flesh and bone as they break free. Ugly and honest and bloody and a little bit terrifying, but completely exposed.
10: But Verity is catatonic after a car accident, and her husband Jeremy hires a young writer to help finish her series.
12: You would have to spend some time at the house. In her office, she has years of notes and outlines, stuff I wouldn't know how to make sense of. We live in Vermont. You can stay for as long as you need to.
10: Jeremy is the very picture of a dutiful spouse, at least at first. Josh Hartnett plays Jeremy in the new movie, an adaptation of the popular Colleen Hoover novel. When we spoke, I started by asking him what drew him to the role.
12: What I most responded to was the ambiguity of the ending. We want people to come out and debate after the film is over, because as Colleen Hoover, who wrote the book, intended, it was a, you know, sort of a Rorschach drawing of a book. You kind of see what you want to in these characters. Everybody is kind of under suspicion, and at the end, you hopefully will go out and talk about it. And I thought that was that's brave. And at the same time, I was being asked to play this complicated but also romantic lead against these actors, and I haven't done that in a long time. So for me, it's always, I like to find things that are new and surprising and will challenge me. And this was, in my opinion, kind of the biggest challenge that was in front of me at that time.
10: You've made the case in other interviews that we shouldn't see Jeremy as a bad guy. Why not?
12: Well, you shouldn't see only Jeremy as a bad guy, I think is what I would probably say more than anything. All of these characters are very complicated, and all of them could be sort of architects of the worst elements of this story.
13: You have everything that anyone could ever want, that I want, and you don't deserve it.
12: I wouldn't say that Jeremy doesn't do bad things. Sure. I think he does, but I think that he is not the only one doing bad things. And if you were to kind of tease it out and take a certain perspective, which I think is totally there in the movie, he's probably not doing the worst things.
10: If we can, I just want to take a step back now, because there was a time I remember in the late 90s, early 2000s, where you were sort of everywhere. There was the Virgin Suicides, The Faculty, Pearl Harbor, Black Hawk Down. I could go on and on. And then
14: You left L.A., you turned down the role of Superman twice, and tabloids started to ask, where'd he go? And you didn't stop acting altogether, but it does seem, at least to me, like your priorities shifted. How so?
12: I guess after Black Hawk Down, I took some time off because I'd really... It goes back to the fact that I never actually intended to become a famous actor.
14: Interesting to hear you say that.
12: Yeah, but I mean, I was very young. I was 18 when I did my first film. And was thinking of it as like, oh, wow, this is an interesting, what a crazy opportunity to have. I didn't think it was going to become a career. And then cut to 4 years later, it was like 3.5 years later, I've wrapped my something like 10th film, and it was Black Hawk Down, and I had Pearl Harbor coming out. And I was on the cover of a lot of magazines, and mm-hmm. I had a lot of paparazzi chasing me, and was just sort of kind of thrown into the center of that world, and I didn't want to feel like I wasn't in any control of my own life. And so I ended up moving back home to Minnesota and just kind of had a much less Hollywood existence. And what that also sort of allowed me to do was to look at Hollywood through the perspective of someone who's not caught up in it. And I realized there is something I really love about this, making films, and it's to kind of challenge myself and find new filmmakers that I think are going to give me the same feeling I had when I was working on Virgin Suicides or on The Faculty, where I'm working with these auteurs who are investigating the possibilities of their art, you know, not trying to create hits, but trying to do something fresh. And I wanted to look for independent films to work on that were going to kind of remind me of that and help me continue to explore my craft. And so I did that for quite a long time. And some of those films were successful, but most of them were kind of under the radar. And so everybody thinks that I disappeared, but really I disappeared from their, you know, from their sight. But I was still obviously working on things that I thought were worthy.
14: Yeah. Josh, if I can, I want to read to you a quote. It's from a 2002 Guardian profile of you, and it's titled Heartthrob. And they write this: meeting him is like going on a date with a boy you know is miles, continents out of your league, pointless and misery inducing and thrilling all at the same time. And you were in your 20s when that came out. What is it like hearing that now, 20 years later, now that you're in your 40s?
12: Wow. Well, I've never heard that quote. That's funny to me. It's not I don't know. When I was younger, and this is another reason I think that I needed to step away from the limelight, the center of Hollywood, was that I felt like I hadn't defined myself yet. And so there were lots of people that were kind of putting their definition of me out there into the world. And that was affecting my own idea of who I am. And I don't feel like that person anymore. So I have a pretty clearly defined life now. And I am less afraid of other people's opinions. But I find at that time, if I would have heard that, I would have curled up into a ball. And I would have been, you know, I would have been so embarrassed by that. But at the same time, you know, in a way, you know, also thrilled that people cared, you know. Now I hear that and I think it's funny. It's like from a time gone by. It's very strange.
14: Yeah. Turning back to Verity for a moment, your role here, at least on the surface, it could fit in right with a lot of the early roles in your career, the sort of handsome, brooding guy, but who also has depth and like more going on behind the scenes. How do you see this movie fitting in with the types of roles that you like to play?
12: Well, I think that it was, as I said before, I feel like it was an opportunity to do something that I haven't done in a long time, but then also the chance to work with these people in this particular situation. It's been a long career and I've been able to go on a lot of different paths over it, and I hope to continue to do that. You know, I have the same manager as Anne Hathaway and have always wanted to work with her, and this is one that she was producing, and so I felt like I'd take it extra seriously. I mean, it's a wild film in the end. It's very, I don't know how to compare it to other things that I've done, but it's definitely different.
14: That was actor Josh Hartnett. His new film is Verity. Josh, thanks so much.
12: Thank you for having me. Appreciate it.

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3: This is National Native News. I'm Jill Freitas. A new congressional resolution is confronting a painful chapter in federal health care for Native women. Lawmakers are formally condemning the non-consensual sterilization of thousands of Native women by the Indian Health Service in the 1970s. Jeanette Didios reports.
4: The memorial directs the state's Indian Affairs Department and New Mexico Commission on the Status of Women on how to lead a study with the goal of identifying all cases of forced sterilization in New Mexico. According to the memorial, between 25 and 50% of indigenous women of childbearing age were sterilized. Some of the highest concentrations of procedures were in the Indian Affairs Health Service regions of Albuquerque and the Southwest. State officials told members of the Legislative Interim Indian Affairs Committee last week that experts will gather survivor testimony, evaluate access to reproductive health care, and develop policy, education, and recommendations for reparations. Democratic State Representative Patricia Roybal Caballero from Albuquerque shared her own experience of being nearly sterilized against her will in 1975.
5: Had my husband not been there and asking the questions on a form that was being given to me with a checklist, and I being traumatized, I would have exited that very common post-miscarriage procedure fully sterilized at a very young age of 25.
4: Roybal Caballero said that the brave women who shared their stories is what encouraged her to share hers. And it's horrific that these practices are still occurring. Democratic State Representative Michelle Paulina Beta from Tohajili hopes the results will yield efforts to bring the topic of forced sterilization among Native Americans to school curriculums within the state.
6: I think that's an important thing that needs to be in our school curriculum. I, for one, did not learn that until I was in a Native American Studies higher education program, unfortunately.
4: The Indian Affairs Committee has until December 2027 to publish a report. For National Native News, I'm Jeanette Didios.
3: Across the country, Indigenous and non-Indigenous Canadians this week marked the National Day for Truth and Reconciliation. As Dan Karpinchuk reports, September the 30th, also known as Orange Shirt Day, has become an important day of survivors of Canada's notorious residential school system.
7: It's also known as Orange Shirt Day and was declared by the Canadian government following the discovery of more than 200 unmarked graves at the site of a former residential school in British Columbia. The National Center for Truth and Reconciliation says more than 150,000 First Nations, Inuit, and Métis children attended the schools between the mid-1800s to the late 1900s. Many of them never returned to their homes and families. The children were taken from their families and communities and sent to the residential schools, which were run by churches and financed by the government. Canadian Prime Minister Mark Carney spoke in Edmonton about the 6th National Day for Truth and Reconciliation. He said the day is about the children, those who survived, and those who didn't.
8: And this is not a distant chapter in Canada's past, but a truth that endures. And truth is the foundation of justice. We shouldn't choose which parts of our history to remember. We shouldn't admire the beadwork and forget the children that were forced into uniforms. We shouldn't honor the drum and ignore the years that it was made to fall silent. And we should not hear the truth of residential schools and fail to act on it.
7: Across Canada, survivors of the schools told their stories of abuse and loss of culture. In Ottawa, Governor General Louise Arbour said it's important for all Canadians to face their unsettling past. She said truth does not change the past, but it is a reminder that memory carries responsibility to recognize the injustices, to learn from them, and to ensure that they are never repeated. For National Native News, I'm Dan Karpinchuk.
3: And I'm Jill Freitas.

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4: This is All Things Considered from NPR News. I'm Juana Summers.
5: And I'm Sasha Pfeiffer. For nearly half a century, the federal government has said that segregating people with disabilities into institutions is an act of discrimination in most cases. Now, in a major reversal, the Trump administration says it disagrees with that reading of the law.
6: I've seen a lot of anger, a lot of fear about what comes next.
7: It's like a knife in your chest.
5: NPR's Janaki Mehta has been talking with these advocates, and she's with us now to share what she's been hearing from them. Hi, Janaki.
8: Hi, Sasha.
5: You've been following this story since June. That's when the Justice Department started questioning whether federal law requires states to integrate people with disabilities. What has happened since then?
8: Yeah, so disability rights advocates like Kaylee Brendel and Bruce Starling, who we just heard from, have been closely watching a lawsuit called Texas v. Kennedy. In it, states were arguing that the federal government was overstepping by requiring them to provide services for people with disabilities in their homes or communities, basically in an integrated setting.
5: And that lawsuit resolved, is that right?
8: Yeah, Sasha, after a lot of twists and turns, the lawsuit finally came to a close last week. And the big takeaway is that the concept of integration, even the word itself, has been stripped out of certain federal rules. And what's really striking about this case is that the federal government under President Biden was originally defending the right to integration for disabled people. And in the end, under President Trump, it switched sides and agreed with the very states that were suing it.
5: There are still, though, laws like the Americans with Disabilities Act. That still says that people with disabilities have a right to integration. So what does this court ruling change?
8: Yeah, there are still laws protecting integration, but this court decision weakens one major disability rights law, Section 504 of the Rehabilitation Act. Experts say it sends a message to states that the federal government won't hold them accountable for wrongly institutionalizing people. Kaylee Brendel runs a disability rights group, and here's how she put it in a social media post.
9: Laws are only as powerful as the systems that governments set up to enforce them. And we just watched our government take a sledgehammer to the systems helping enforce disabled people's right to integration.
8: So Sasha, Kaylee's saying if there's not even a definition of integration tied to Section 504, how is it supposed to be enforced?
5: And Janaki, you know this, but even before this court case was resolved, the government had been changing its attitude, its tune on this issue. How has that had an effect on people so far?
8: Yeah, I would say the clearest example is this case in Florida that involves kids with complex medical needs. The federal government was representing their families and said the state of Florida wasn't giving these children the services that they needed so they could live at home. Some of them were forced into nursing facilities or were facing that possibility. And 3 years ago, the government won that case, and Florida was required to give families what they needed to keep their kids at home. But then, another reversal in August, the Justice Department said, hey, actually, we disagree with our own victory. And they gave Florida the green light to try and get the case reopened. I spoke to Jennifer Mathis about this, a disability rights lawyer who helps lead the Bazelon Center for Mental Health Law. And she said that kind of reversal is unprecedented.
10: To do that in a case that involves ripping children away from families and to force those children to grow up in an institution is just unthinkable to me.
8: We reached out, Sasha, to the Justice Department multiple times to ask why they changed their longstanding position, and they did not respond.
11: So this is a big challenge now for the advocates you've been speaking to. What comes next for their movement?
8: Yeah, they're telling me they're focusing their energy on the state and the federal level. Bruce Starling at the Center for Disability Rights is pressing for movement on the LaTanya Reeves Freedom Act, which is a bipartisan bill that would be very specific in guaranteeing people with disabilities the services they need to live in their communities. And other disability rights groups told me they're working with states to codify integration into their own laws. And they all say they're frustrated, but they're also seeing more momentum in getting members of Congress to publicly push back on the Trump administration's actions.
11: That is NPR's Janaki Mehta. She covers education and focuses on disabilities. Thanks, Janaki.
8: Thanks, Sasha.
12: The war between the U.S. and Iran has strained shipping in the Strait of Hormuz, and some of the Gulf's biggest exports are fertilizers and their ingredients. The war caused a price spike for farmers in sub-Saharan Africa, which imports 80% of its fertilizer. And while prices have now eased, they remain high in some countries. As NPR's Duri Buscarin reports, farmers in Zambia have found an unlikely solution in an old Korean and Japanese method.
13: On 12 acres outside of Lusaka, Kanangwa Nulov says she has built a paradise.
14: Oh my God, our journey was quite long.
13: She started small after her daughter was born. She wanted to grow food without pesticides or chemicals.
14: I started taking some vegetables to my work, to my workmates. And before I knew it, I was supplying the supermarket. You know, it went on and on and on.
13: 16 years later, shady fruit trees dot her fields. Long tomato vines drape over trellises. There are tidy rows of corn and pumpkins and a local vegetable called blackjack. 11 varieties of lettuce.
14: It's all like just a labor of love.
13: But she found that organic farming had a big drawback.
14: And actually expensive because we were buying compost.
13: Enter bokashi. It's a Korean and Japanese method where you use fermentation to break down food scraps and plant material into a nutrient-rich compost that's much faster than traditional methods.
14: We now could have a potent fertilizer, organic, which is ready in between 12 and 15 days. I mean, for us, that was amazing.
13: Bokashi uses household ingredients, dried leaves, animal dung, ash from a fireplace. But then you add molasses and yeast to jumpstart the fermentation process, so it breaks down quickly.
14: It was a game changer for us, to be honest.
13: Smallholder farmers produce about 80% of the food supply in Zambia, leaving them vulnerable to price shocks. The global cost of fertilizer tripled after the COVID-19 pandemic and the Russian invasion of Ukraine. Prices spiked again this spring when the U.S. and Israel attacked Iran. While fertilizer costs have largely returned to pre-war levels, farmers say they're also looking for more sustainable options.
15: So that's where now bokashi becomes key.
13: Donald Zulu is a lecturer and researcher at Copperbelt University in northern Zambia. He says the government subsidizes fertilizer, but there isn't enough. Seeking an alternative in 2024, he started working with local farmers to study how well bokashi worked on corn and cabbage.
15: The results were very encouraging that bokashi echoed the yields obtained from mineral fertilizer. But interestingly, the combination of half rate of bokashi and half rate of mineral fertilizer outperformed all the other treatments.
13: This suggested that small-scale farmers could use bokashi, which is cheaper, and grow a comparable amount of food. Rebecca Mwila of the Knowledge Platform for Organic Agriculture and Agroecology for Africa says farmers in Zambia are increasingly looking for alternatives as they face risks beyond their control.
16: Climate change has actually worsened the situation for farmers.
13: She says the enthusiasm for bokashi really comes from a frustration that decades of chemical fertilizer use has contributed to the degrading of fertile farmlands.
16: But because of the overuse of synthetic inputs, the soil is completely depleted.
13: She says Bokashi offers an alternative that's sourced close to home and helps rebuild the soil.
16: Inputs such as Bokashi have come in to provide like a cushion for them.
13: Wayla says the farmers she speaks to who have started incorporating Bokashi talk about seeing earthworms in their soil again after a long time. Dari Buscarin, NPR News.
11: This is NPR News. Millions of people try to game the algorithms in the hunt for social media fame. Occasionally, people find it without even trying. Meet The Tonics. They're an a cappella singing group of mostly suburban dads and grandfathers. NPR's Frank Langfitt has the story on the group's improbable rise from Bryn Mawr, Pennsylvania.
17: These are guys in there from their 30s to their 70s, and it's a weeknight out in a big house outside of Philadelphia, and they're all reading new sheet music, learning a new song, and they're wearing shorts and polo shirts.
18: The sailors say brandy.
17: America has a lot of post-collegiate a cappella groups. Like most, the Tonics did not draw a large audience. Last year, they had about 500 followers on Instagram. Then, one day in December, they posted a video rehearsing in a circle in a member's island kitchen. Young Moo Kim, the group's music director, explains what happened next.
19: All of a sudden, I saw that one of our videos had something like 300,000 views. I was expecting 300. And not only that video, other videos were starting to get more and more views, thousands, tens of thousands. We were shocked and we're like, how did this happen? What is it?
17: About 9 months later, the Tonics are closing in on 100,000 followers. Their sudden rise began with a social media influencer.
20: My name is Emily Hagen. I go by Emily Knows Everything online, and I'm a comedic journalist on the internet.
17: When Hagen stumbled across the Tonics on Instagram, she began promoting them to her more than 130,000 followers. She says the group struck a chord with digital audiences for two reasons.
20: They felt authentic and wholesome. They didn't feel like they were on the internet to get famous. I felt like they actually cared about their craft.
17: Hagen says the Tonics also present a different image of how men get together beyond things like watching sports.
20: I don't think people knew that there was male a cappella groups that sang in kitchens. I think the Tonics prove that you don't have to be rage baiting people to get attention on the internet. If you just exude joy, you can spread your message that way too.
17: Jim Buck helped found the group with some high school and college buddies in 1990. Now 67, here's Buck singing a Michael Bublé song.
21: I just haven't met you yet.
17: The Tonics are mostly white. Many have gray hair. People post comments on their Instagram page making fun of the group's preppy attire and apparent wealth. Some commenters say the Tonics should change their name. Kim and Buck list a few suggestions.
19: LinkedIn Park is one of my favorites. CEO Speedwagon.
22: JP and the Morgans.
19: JP and the Morgans.
22: I recall that.
17: Another suggestion, FICO and the Scores. Kim and Buck say the Tonics have leaned into the humor.
19: We don't take ourselves seriously. We are just not that good.
22: We're not pros.
17: The group rehearses Thursday nights and includes several school teachers as well as people in finance and a university vice provost. Richard Chung, a pediatrician, is the group's newest member.
23: The kind of brotherhood type of vibe that we have in the group, I think, is great. The other side part is my wife has been telling me I need to make more friends, and so this is a good opportunity to do that as well.
17: Is it helping?
23: Oh, for sure. You know, I think guys my age, middle age, I think it's hard to find good friends and keep good friends.
17: These days, Tonics are occasionally recognized around Philadelphia. More people want to join the group. And Kim says one lesson of their unexpected success applies online and in real life. Just be yourself. Frank Langfitt, NPR News, Bryn Mawr, Pennsylvania.
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11: 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I'm Sasha Pfeiffer.
2: And I'm Juana Summers. In Rwanda's remote villages, everyday life can be difficult. Steep valleys and rivers can separate communities from schools, health clinics, and markets. One program has built dozens of footbridges to connect people to these vital services, and researchers had a rare opportunity to study the impact. NPR's Fatma Tanis went to Rwanda to see what a simple piece of infrastructure can change and what it can't.
3: For Naomi Nibishaka, there's life before the bridge and life after. The 76-year-old is crossing the rushing waters of the Mukungwa River on a pedestrian suspension bridge. It connects two settlements in a valley in northwest Rwanda. She lives on one side, her son and grandkids on the other. My grandkids bring me food every day, she says. Before, there was a makeshift crossing made from timber logs. But when it rained, the surface would get dangerously slippery, and eventually it would wash away by the surging floods. The alternative was a three-hour hike to a narrower passage. On many rainy days, Naomi would have to go without eating.
24: When someone went missing, we'd look for them. But if it was a rainy day, we'd ask the other side if that person slept over. And if they can't find them, we'd look for the body.
3: She says many people drowned. It's a stark contrast from what it's like on this summer day. The sun is shining. The valley is bursting with green vegetation. The bridge is crowded. People crossing back and forth, carrying heavy sacks with produce or hay for animals. Children play nearby, and Naomi is on her way to see her family. The bridge was built in 2025 by a nonprofit organization called FICA. It means to arrive in Swahili. Devin Connell is the vice president of programs, and I meet him at the foot of the bridge.
25: Can you tell me a little bit about this bridge? What is it made of?
26: It seems to be largely made out of, like, some concrete and... Is that steel?
27: Yeah. So this is a suspension bridge, which is the type of bridge we build in valleys. If you think of a steep gorge that might have hills on both sides, that's where we build a suspended bridge, and then the cables sag down below, you know, kind of classically like an Indiana Jones-style bridge.
3: This one is 230 feet long, roughly the length of a city block, and was designed to be built by hand with minimal tools, Connell says, because it's expensive and difficult to get heavy machinery into remote areas. The paved roads ended about an hour's drive from here.
27: The whole country is very mountainous, very steep, and very wet. So to build infrastructure or provide electrification across the country is just, it is just a logistical and physically difficult task to do.
3: This effort was part of a program that built 96 bridges in remote communities, funded by the Rwandan government. Evan Thomas is an environmental engineer with the University of Colorado Boulder and one of the researchers who studied the impact. They started collecting data in 2020.
28: So in year zero, there were no bridges at all.
4: And 5 years later, 96 sites had bridges. And we collected tens of thousands of surveys from hundreds of villages and thousands of households to try to figure out what changes when you get a bridge.
5: What did you find?
4: We found an increase in household consumption, an increase in household income, an increase in the amount of land people are cultivating, an increase in use of fertilizers.
3: Farmers who make banana wine more than tripled their output, and 40% of the population gained access to health care. We cross the river and walk north deeper into the village. A narrow mud path curves around small homes. There are no utility cables. The communities on either side of the bridge share services, so the health clinic is on this side. The school and the post office are across the river. Marie Mutiimana has been teaching primary school here for 28 years and makes the crossing twice every weekday.
6: If it started raining while we were at school, I wouldn't be able to concentrate on teaching. I would just worry about how we were all going to get home.
3: She'd worked for years to encourage parents to send their children to school, but deep down, she knew it was the river that kept dropout levels high.
6: Sometimes I invested my own money in renting bicycles for those students for a faster commute, and the parents were relying on me.
3: Now that crossing is safe, more than 134 students re-enrolled in the school. They're excited to be back with their friends, and she can focus on the teaching, she says. Edward Miguel is a development economist at the University of California, Berkeley. He was not part of the research, but says it's one of the first efforts to measure the impact of bridges.
7: What this study shows is just how valuable those infrastructure investments and those transport investments can be in rural areas. They can, you know, truly be transformative.
3: Yet the bridge can't solve all the issues. Villagers say they need roads, electricity, and clean water. Miguel says the problems facing rural populations can be daunting.
7: Sometimes people look at it and throw up their hands and go like, oh my God, we solved the bridge, but now we need the road. We solved the road. We need electricity. We solved electricity. But every time you make one of those investments, you improve people's lives.
3: For school teacher Marie, the bridge was just the beginning. We don't have a safety concern anymore, she says. Finally, they have peace of mind. And now they can ask for all the other services they need. Fatma Tanis, NPR News, the Mukungwe River Valley in Rwanda.
11: This week, pop star Miley Cyrus accomplished a feat that had eluded her for more than a decade. Stephen Thompson of NPR Music has more.
8: 13 years ago this month, Miley Cyrus hit number one with an album called Bangers. In the years since, Cyrus has released some huge hits and even won Record of the Year at the Grammys for her 2023 song, Flowers. But her albums haven't hit number one since that long-ago fall of 2013. Just last year, her album Something Beautiful spent a single week in the top 10, peaking at number four before dropping off the chart entirely 2 weeks later. But this week, Miley Cyrus is back at number one. Bass Persuades debuts in the top spot on this week's albums chart. It's an impressive rebound for the singer, who has two songs on this week's Hot 100 and recently hit the top 40 with the new album's title track. The singer recently rebranded from Miley Cyrus to just Miley, sort of like Madonna or Cher. So she has to be happy with the chart performance of her first album as Miley. But there are a few asterisks worth noting. Bass Persuades is hitting number one during an unusually slow week on the charts, and it barely surpassed the albums at numbers two and three. And despite strong sales, the first week streaming numbers for Bass Persuades are actually weaker than those of its predecessor. Still, a chart-topping album is a chart-topping album. And after a long and fruitful career as Hannah Montana and Miley Cyrus, Miley will surely take it. Stephen Thompson, NPR Music.
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1: 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It's 6 o'clock Eastern, 5 Central. We're heading into the last half hour of our program here and of our fundraising day. It's the fifth day of... It's the fourth day of Oktoberfest 2026. Our goal is $60,000. We are $578 shy of the $18,000 mark. Let's take care of business here and call in at 1-906-227-9668 to hit that $18,000 mark. As a matter of fact, a couple of calls at... picking up 5-day sponsors each. That's a pledge of $415 for 5-day sponsors. Two calls at that level will put us over $18,000. Day sponsorships, it's a great way to personalize your contribution to Public Radio 90 on the day of your choice. You'll get 10 on-air mentions from early in the morning to later in the evening. And when you pick up the 5-day sponsor package, you don't need to know now when you sign up for it the dates of all five and the announcements for all five. You could maybe just know one or two or not any. You just want to call and set them aside for yourself, pay for them now, and then use them as you need them. Take care of business now by calling in and being a day sponsor, 1-906-227-9668. We also still have some of the NPR Word List Maroon T-shirts available for a $75 contribution or $6.25 a month. And we also have still some of the Public Media Matters T-shirt, the black T-shirt with Public Media Matters on it and the WNMU Public Media logo. 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It all starts with your call at 1-906-227-WNMU. And you know, we'd love to thank you on the air, but regardless, we can't thank you enough. Thanks. The time is now 6:04 Eastern, 5:04 Central. For Public Radio 90 FM News, I'm Hans Ahlstrom. Governor Gretchen Whitmer has appointed two UP residents to a state commission and task force. George Lindquist of Negaunee was appointed to the Natural Resources Commission. He's a past president of Michigan United Conservation Clubs and a member of UP Whitetails of Marquette County, the Big Bay Sportsmen's Club, and the UP Sportsmen's Alliance. He's appointed as a Democrat for a term commencing January 1st and expiring December 31st, 2030. And Chris Ninomiya of Iron Mountain was appointed to the governor's task force on child abuse and neglect. He's a judge of Michigan's 41st Circuit Court. Ninomiya holds a Bachelor of Arts in Pre-Law Studies from Michigan State University and a Juris Doctor from the Wayne State University School of Law. He'll be reappointed to represent criminal court judges for a term commencing January 1st and expiring December 31st, 2029. The Hiawatha National Forest is asking people to collect cones as a way to help reforestation efforts. The U.S. Forest Service says the seeds inside jack and red pine cones will become the young pines that protect wildlife habitat, support local outdoor traditions, and keep forest landscapes healthy for future generations. Beginning October 7th and ending November 25th, the Munising, Rapid River, and St. Ignace District offices will pay for each bushel of cones. They should be free of twigs, branches, needles, and other debris, and should also be free of insect boreholes. The cones should be stored in a cool, dry place and be delivered as soon as possible after collection. Collectors must be able to identify where cones were gathered in the UP. A link to more information is on our website, WNMUFM.org. For Public Radio 90 FM News, I'm Hans Ahlstrom. It's All Things Considered.

0: From NPR News, this is All Things Considered. I'm Sasha Pfeiffer.
1: And I'm Juana Summers. It seems President Trump has prevailed on the world's wealthiest nations to release diesel from their stockpiles. That decision came earlier today at an emergency G7 meeting. Trump had been threatening to stop all exports of U.S. diesel fuel if Europeans didn't release their own diesel. A U.S. ban would have pushed already high global diesel prices even higher. And those steep prices, which have risen substantially since the U.S. went to war with Iran, are already squeezing everyone, from farmers to small business owners. NPR's Eleanor Beardsley joins us now from Paris. Hi there.
2: Good afternoon, Juana.
1: Eleanor, tell us more about what the G7 decided today.
2: Well, in this emergency meeting, they decided to release 100 million barrels over the next 4 months, beginning immediately. And they'll begin by releasing barrels of diesel fuel in the first 20 days. France chairs the G7, and President Emmanuel Macron convened the meeting by video conference, which included the head of the International Energy Agency, which is based in Paris. Macron said the release would be coordinated by the IEA. Macron said G7 members would also coordinate to increase production and bring down transport costs, like the insurance for tankers, he said, and push to get more tankers flowing through the Strait of Hormuz.
1: And Eleanor, President Trump's earlier threat to cut off diesel fuel exports, did it work?
2: Well, I would say yes, that pressure did work, even though no one outright said so. You know, Europe is extremely dependent on imports of oil and diesel from the Middle East and the U.S., and its dependence has increased since Russia's war on Ukraine, because Russia no longer is a supplier, and since the Iran war and the choking of the Strait of Hormuz. Macron has called a possible U.S. diesel export ban, quote, catastrophic. Just take France. It consumes about 600,000 barrels of diesel a day and imports half of that. Macron convened today's meeting after calling President Trump. Macron wants a coordinated approach between partners to the energy crisis. And the French president spoke to the media just after the G7 put out its statement. And he said this. Let's listen.
3: Nous avons acté qu'il n'y aurait pas de limitation d'interdiction d'export.
2: We have also agreed there will be no export bans or limitations between partners in any category, he said. There were rumors in the market about that, and that's what made prices rise, said Macron. So what we've done sends a signal of unity.

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1: About social unrest. You know, we've seen some student protests turn violent here in France in the last week. It wasn't directly related to fuel costs, but anything could happen. And in Germany, the centrist party of Chancellor Friedrich Merz is under pressure after electoral gains on the far right and far left in state elections. So these governments are in fragile and tense situations.
2: NPR's Eleanor Beardsley in Paris, thank you.
1: You're welcome.
3: Prediction market companies like Kalshi and Polymarket have been some of the fastest growing apps of the year. They let bettors wager on everything from sports to election outcomes to war, even the future price of a hot dog at Costco. But mental health counselors are increasingly concerned that these services are enabling people with gambling issues to relapse, and these companies are not regulated like gambling sites. NPR's Bobby Allen has been looking into this and joins us now. Hi, Bobby.
4: Hey, Sasha.
3: There is a gambling addict who relapsed with Kalshi that you profiled. Tell us his story.
4: Sure. He's 35 years old. He lives in Pennsylvania. His name is Thomas. We're only using his middle name because he feared his gambling history could affect his career, and he didn't want to be recorded. He had to file bankruptcy after being $50,000 in the red on FanDuel and DraftKings. He got banned from those online sports books. Then he saw an ad for Kalshi, and he got into what are known as 15-minute crypto markets. They let you bet every 15 minutes on whether the price of Bitcoin will be above or below a certain number. And he was doing this, Sasha, 18 hours a day. He ended up $25,000 in the hole before he finally got Kalshi to ban him. Here's what Abdullah Mahmoud thinks of these 15-minute crypto markets. He's a problem gambling counselor in Columbus, Ohio.
5: That becomes a lot closer to a slot machine in your pocket, especially those contracts that expire within minutes, within hours. How is that not any different than going to a casino?
3: Bobby, is there any way to gauge how widespread stories like that are since these prediction markets have gotten so popular?
4: You know, it's hard to know for sure, but I talked to mental health counselors who work with people with gambling problems, and what they told me is they are hearing more and more about prediction markets. When somebody has a gambling addiction, it's common to get on a state registry known as a self-exclusion list. It's basically a way of saying, hey, I have a problem. Please don't let me use these betting sites. Don't send me any promotional emails or direct advertising. Here's Mahmoud, the problem gambling counselor, again.
5: I've had clients who have self-excluded using a centralized system to ban themselves from these legal sports books, including FanDuel, DraftKings, all the big names. But that doesn't, unfortunately, include prediction markets. So they're still able to go on to Robinhood, Polymarket, Kalshi, and still trade or gamble on sporting event outcomes.
4: Yeah, in other words, prediction markets insist they shouldn't be regulated like gambling. And because of that, they're not subject to the same consumer protections the industry has.
3: Bobby, I see ads for these companies everywhere. But how are people like this guy winding up in these prediction markets?
4: Exactly like that, Sasha. Thomas was scrolling Instagram and saw a Kalshi ad offering $20 cash bonus for the first $10 he spent on the app, and that set off his addiction again. This comes against the backdrop of exactly what you're saying. These companies are blanketing TV, radio, social media, buses, trains. The ads are everywhere, even in states where betting is illegal, and they allow users as young as 18 years old, where the legal age for most online sports books is 21.
3: These companies certainly know about this criticism. What is Kalshi saying in response to your reporting?
4: Yeah, Kalshi said in a statement its platform is not predatory, unlike online sports books, and it has started its own program banning problem traders that Polymarket and other prediction markets all use now. Kalshi says it is not a gambling company, but a company that offers financial investment products. And in order to participate in state exclusion lists, Kalshi would have to become licensed by states and pay very high taxes. And since Kalshi says, no, we're regulated by the federal government, they have created their own protections rather than lean on state regulators.
3: Bobby, thank you for covering this emerging industry. That's Bobby Allen from NPR.
4: Thank you so much.
2: Tom Cruise has spent decades burnishing his rep as an action star who does his own stunts. His latest stunt? The satirical comedy Digger. Cruise plays a foul-mouthed, cat-obsessed, disaster-causing good old boy with a pot belly.
6: I wasn't expecting that.
2: Critic Bob Mondello calls Digger the biggest of big swings, and not just for its star.
7: Man, this movie goes big. Big enough that the screen expands when the action gets grand. Big with ideas from the impotence of governments in the face of climate change.
8: We're utterly unprotected against a disaster of this magnitude.
7: To the power of art in shaping debate.
9: They already know the story.
10: They know the facts. The story has yet to be told.
7: Digger's Mark

0: Calls it a comedy of catastrophic proportions, and that, folks, is what underselling looks like. Filmmaker Alejandro González Iñárritu is swinging for the rafters, and he's got the world's biggest movie star swinging with him, playing Digger Rockwell, a billionaire oil tycoon who has a problem. Well, several, actually. He has the world's saddest,
1: take a little taste for daddy,
0: incontinent 30-year-old cat.
1: How long would you say she has?
2: Between 2 weeks. 5 minutes.
0: And he has an oil rig in Greenland that's unleashing an ecological disaster.
3: Mr. President, 55 minutes ago, my company informed me of the explosion on our rig,
4: causing massive water displacement and triggering a tsunami.
0: And that's about all I can tell you plot-wise, because at the half-hour mark, the film takes a turn that you do not want spoiled before you see it, a turn that makes a lot of what you've already seen play differently in memory, and that changes the focus of who's being accused and why we should laugh and what the stakes are or were or maybe will be.
5: Is that all the bad news?
6: Oh, there's the nuclear waste, too.
0: So no, I can't talk about it, but I can talk about the performances. Cruz is leaving it all on the screen, and his physical transformation is the least of it.
1: What did you just say?
0: The screenwriters have given his oil baron a 10-minute address to angry European leaders that's pure Oscar bait, and Cruz reminds you that he was in the room when Jack Nicholson delivered his "You Want Me on That Wall" speech in A Few Good Men.
7: What would happen if I stopped drilling? You starve!
0: Nor is Cruz the only grandstander. John Goodman plays the business-coddling president with a god complex who okayed oil drilling in Greenland. Make of that what you will. But he's not interested in taking the blame.
8: Digger here got us into this mess, and Digger's gonna dig us out.
0: Riz Ahmed plays a science guy who does not pull punches.
9: Mr. Rockwell is a man who would roast our children alive if he thought he could sell them for a dime.
0: Even when it puts him in danger.
10: Will you officially fire me or kill me?
11: I'm not gonna kill you. I have people who do that for me. Bad joking. Sorta.
0: And then I would rave about Jesse Plemons, but I'm hamstrung because I cannot in good conscience tell you a single thing about his character. Digger is a tricky film to review if you like it, and I should probably acknowledge that a lot of people won't.
12: It's ridiculous.
13: And it's scary, it's funny, and it's stupid.
0: Satire is almost always divisive at first. Stanley Kubrick's Dr. Strangelove is now almost universally regarded as a blistering take on the existential threat of its era. The New York Times dismissed it in 1964. As a sick joke. And the Rotten Tomatoes score on Digger is not going to draw audiences, but if you're up for a challenge and willing to work a little, rest assured that Iñárritu has made an artful, gorgeously cinematic provocation that offers surprises right up to its game-changing final image.
14: When all else fails, you hit it with the truth. You know, the hard truth. Just bang, bang, bang!
0: There were rumors floating around a few weeks ago that Digger was almost 3 hours long. Not remotely true. It's barely 2 hours. But you may well spend 45 minutes arguing about it afterwards, so the rumor wasn't entirely off base. I'm Bob Mondello.

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1: I'm Domenico Montanaro, senior political editor and correspondent for NPR. 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
4: 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I'm Juana Summers.
5: And I'm Sasha Pfeiffer. Now to Germany, where recent electoral gains for the far right and the far left has left the political center fighting for relevance. Germany has increasing political fragmentation, unstable coalitions, a dire economy, all of which echo a time of rising fascism almost a century ago. So centrist parties are soul-searching and strategy-searching. Esme Nicholson reports from Berlin.
6: Berlin's markets brim with the rich pickings of harvest. Pensioner Uta Istok quips that the choice of apple varieties is as broad as that of candidates on the ballot sheets in last month's city election. She says that's not necessarily a good thing. Voting has become tricky, she admits. It's no longer clear how a party will end up governing effectively because there are too many parties and forming viable majorities is becoming impossible. Istok says she voted for the far-left Die Linke for the first time ever because she feels the centrist parties are out of touch.
7: Dass sich da keiner mehr aufgehoben fühlt.
6: Voters no longer feel represented by the political center, she says, explaining that this is why we're voting in such a confrontational way. Chancellor Friedrich Merz, whose centre-right Christian Democrats were trounced in the Berlin elections and suffered their worst ever result in a state election held the same day, appears to have gotten the message.
8: Das Vertrauen in die Institutionen unseres Landes.
6: Trust in state institutions is declining, and radical parties on both the left and the right are exploiting this, Merz said minutes after the exit polls were announced. Merz's conservatives govern together with the centre-left Social Democrats, a coalition of what used to be the two big tent parties with significantly different political positions. Now they rely on each other for increasingly slim majorities. A prominent Social Democrat, Matthias Mirsch, recently complained in Parliament how reductive political discourse has become. He was speaking after the far-right Alternative for Germany party won a landslide victory in a state election.
9: It's damn difficult
6: difficult to govern in these times, he said, where things quickly boil down to yes or no, black or white, and the middle ground doesn't count. Berlin-based communications advisor Maximilian Pflüger blames this narrowing of debate and a shrinking political center on the medium conveying the messages. Algorithms are simply not made for the political center. Algorithms are trained to promote outrage, he explains. The political center relies on nuance and compromise, neither of which goes viral on social media. Despite his party's recent electoral defeats, Merz remains defiant amid speculation that he might be replaced. He insists he'll push on with the tax and welfare reforms he says are needed to jumpstart Germany's economy. He admits, though, that citing statistics alone won't sell it. We must try, I myself included, to reach people on an emotional level. Pflüger says Merz's centrist government is too negative in its messaging about its reform agenda, in stark contrast to the far-right AfD, which is promising voters that, quote, everything is possible. But part of that vision includes so-called remigration, a policy that advocates deporting people on a massive scale, including immigrants with German citizenship. And while Merz may struggle to explain his party's vision, he doesn't hold back when describing the far-right's policies. The word remigration is nothing more than a synonym for ethnic cleansing based on origin and skin colour, Merz recently told lawmakers. His assertion prompted applause, but also jeers from the sizeable AfD opposition. Their leader, Alice Weidel, claims it's the AfD that is Germany's new big tent party. For NPR News, I'm Esme Nicholson in Berlin.
4: Our classical music critic, Tom Heisinger, is always on the lookout for new and exciting singers. His latest discovery is a deep-voiced mezzo-soprano from Scotland named Beth Taylor. She may be flying under the radar right now, Tom says, but not for long. He says with her debut solo album, Taylor is poised to become the talk of the opera world.
9: Beth Taylor's voice is almost shockingly beautiful, especially when unspooling long lines of text, like in this old Irish tune.

Taylor's stock has been rising since she wowed judges at the Cardiff Singer of the World competition in 2023, where she was a finalist. Last month in London, she made her Royal Opera House debut to glowing reviews, and now another debut, her recital album called The Deeps Have Music.

The album title comes from this song by Edward Elgar. It's part of Sea Pictures, the cycle which anchors this smartly curated recital of songs about the sea. Almost every proud British mezzo-soprano has a go at Sea Pictures. The lyrics might seem dated, with craggy coves and elfin imagery, but Elgar's sweeping music endures. And no one today offers the majesty and dramatic insight of Taylor, whose version sets a new standard. Her voice seems to plunge as deep as the oceans she sings about.

Taylor is a 32-year-old native of Glasgow and labels herself a mezzo-soprano, but I'm not sure that's true. Her sturdy, burgundy-colored lower register sinks comfortably into contralto territory. It's a plush instrument used with intelligence, especially her phrasing. Every line delivered with utmost care without being fussy.

That's music from The Breakers, written by Cameron Biles' little Four Taylor and her empathetic accompanist, Hamish Brown. Along with new music, this album spotlights neglected composers, especially women, like the forgotten Parisian Edwige Chrétien. Her set of songs for The Water's Edge are at least 100 years old, but they sound tailor-made for Taylor, who savors the open French vowels and subtle coloring.

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4: In Los Angeles, I'm Kai Rizdahl. It is Friday. Today, this one is the 2nd of October. Good as it always is to have you along, everybody. All right, we got jobs, we got inflation, we got GDP, and we got 6.5 minutes to make it all make sense. And the people who have to do it are Jordan Holman at The New York Times and Sudeep Reddy at MS Now. Hey, you two.
5: Hey, Kai.
6: Hey, Kai.
4: Jordan, I'm going to give you three numbers. You get to pick which one you want to talk about. Jobs today, 29,000 new jobs, unemployment rate at 4.2%. We got PCE this week at 3%. That's inflation at the core level. And we got gross domestic product at 2.2% in the second quarter. Which of those would you like to tackle first?
6: The jobs number, because I feel like you cannot look away from that number coming in so low. So I spend my time talking to executives, and it's almost been a bit frustrating when I'll lay out data points and say there is a frustration among workers or Americans about the economy, and they point to all the other things. But I feel like with these numbers, it kind of speaks to the fact that, sure, maybe we're not seeing mass layoffs, but there is something happening where a lot of companies are just not hiring. And then also that it impacts the way people are thinking about staying in their roles, promotions, all of that. So what's really clear from this number is something that's been happening for a while, is that the shift of balance has really shifted to employers. And at the same time, going to some of the other numbers you threw out, wages aren't growing. Right. So people are facing higher prices, and it just makes for a very difficult economic picture.
4: Absolutely. So Sudeep, higher prices, you get to tackle that inflation number, PCE at 3%. Not terrible, but not going the right way, you know?
5: Yeah, look, on all of this stuff, the GDP numbers, we're not booming. Job growth, not great, but it's been not disastrous for a while. Unemployment rate's basically been relatively stable for years at this point. But it's always inflation. It is the thing that has everyone feeling so crummy. It is the thing that is on all of our minds. Obviously, the gas pump and what's happening with the war is driving a lot of that concern, but there are other factors as well. And just under all of this is this displeasure and worry about what's happening with AI. What are the forces that are going to drag down the power of labor and the power to actually bid up your wages? And that is the reason why everyone's so unsettled in this moment.
4: Yeah. Jordan, say more about what we have now come to call the low-hire, low-fire job market. And when you talk to CEOs and you sort of bring that up and the labor market and wages, what do they say? I mean, do they get it? Do they understand why consumers are so cranky?
6: Yeah, I mean, I think at any level, a leader has to say that they understand that in that kind of dynamic, it's not fun. But with the low hire, low fire, like, it's clear that a lot of companies, they might say they overhired or they just have enough people from the pandemic. And then, like Sadiq was saying, we have AI, which clearly is taking away tasks that people are doing. So the calculation that executives are making is we can get as much productivity as we can, maybe more, and not have to hire more people to get that productivity at a time when they're also facing higher costs. And so they're just trying to find margin. So that's the scenario that's happening right now. Yeah. So it's not that they're saying we're going to do mass layoffs, even though you have seen some from the tech world. That's really still in the tech world. But overall, a lot of companies are saying we're leave the workers we have, but we're definitely going to be using AI and getting that in their hands so we can make more money.
4: I was down in New Orleans end of last week doing some events, and every single event I did, AI came up as a big, big deal. Sadiq, let us transfer our attention now to one Kevin Warsh and the gang at the Federal Open Market Committee. Today's jobs numbers do nothing to change sort of the rate hike expectations, right?
5: There will still be that continued expectation of a hike again this year. The big question now is whether the Fed actually needs to go through with this at the end of the month, days before the election. There are some other Fed officials in the top of the Fed who have suggested, well, maybe we don't need to do it right now. And the weak jobs numbers just shows that there's not going to be pressure from the labor market. A tightening labor market would actually would create that that problem for the Fed. So now they all recognize that they've got a problem. They've been way off on inflation and meeting the Fed's 2% target for many years now. And they obviously need to get ahead of this problem, but they can keep the expectations in place that there will be another hike by the end of the year without going crazy right now and ramping it up, which is probably a more comfortable place to be than they thought a few weeks ago. There's still, of course, in almost 2 weeks, another inflation report with that could force their hand if it gets bad.
4: Right. Could change things. Jordan, like, can we get back to wages for 1 second? Because you properly brought them up, but we did kind of blow by it. Real wages are not keeping up with inflation. Full stop.
6: Yeah. Prices. Yes. And prices have been rising faster than paychecks in recent months. And so I recently chatted with the CEO of P&G, so the maker of Tide, Pampers.
4: Oh, yeah. Procter & Gamble. Yeah.
6: Procter & Gamble. And so that is a good measure of seeing what's happening there. Whereas they're losing some market share because store brands, which are usually cheaper than their brands, people are turning to that. So we've seen for years at this point that people are making trade-offs in what they're buying. I just think when you add these other numbers that we've been talking about, it's going to be harder to look away as seeing that there has been a real change and how people have to navigate their wallets, given all of the higher prices that they're seeing. And if wages don't grow, people have to make more trade-offs. We've been in the K-shaped economy for some time, but the question is, will that, you know, bleed into other parts of our economy?
4: Sure. Sadiq, a very quick question about the politics of this economy. Kevin Hassett at the White House, one of the president's key economic advisors, actually said something today that made sense. He said, look, this jobs report isn't great. And do you suppose it's sinking in over there?
5: They were looking for a lot more. They're looking for they're looking for a message to sell. Obviously, when everybody feels so bad about inflation and recognizes that as the driving factor in an election that is going away from the president's party right now, they're hoping for something to hang on to, and they're not getting it. They're not going to be able to have a whole lot to sell in that just over a month from now.
4: Just over a month, they are trying.
5: That's hanging over all of them.
4: It is indeed. Sadiq Reddy at MS Now and Jordan Holman at the New York Times. Hey, you two. Thanks.
5: Thanks, guys.
6: Thanks for having us.
4: Wall Street today, you know, it's a Friday. We'll have the details when we do the numbers.

0: Remember Just Do It and the Swoosh and Air Jordans? A lot of us do, but Nike seems to have lost its way, and along with it, a whole lot of market share. There have been a couple of quarters of falling revenue, and the company expects sales to keep dropping. In its earnings report this week, Nike said it's going to get smaller as a company, part of which, of course, will mean laying off some portion of its workforce. What happened? Here's Marketplace's Kristen Schwab.
1: When Christopher Burns was growing up in Memphis in the 80s, Nike was the shoe.
2: Every kid in the hood wanted to wear Jordans. The cool guys wore Jordans.
1: Burns, who's a sneaker industry analyst, says Nike was for high-performance athletes and also everyday people.
2: And they've always been very aligned with the culture. No more.
1: Burns says in the last decade, Nike lost its way. It went through a big corporate restructuring. It lost contracts with track Olympian Allyson Felix and soccer star Kylian Mbappe. It overproduced Air Force Ones and Dunks and fell behind on running shoe technology.
2: There are all of these underlying things in the company that they should have been taking care of, that they didn't take care of, and now all of that has come to a head.
1: You might argue Nike is so big it doesn't have room to grow, but the sportswear and sneaker industries are expanding every year, and Jessica Ramirez at the Consumer Collective says Nike is losing its share to brands like On and New Balance, both here and in China, Japan, and Korea.
3: You know, these are very crucial markets right now with huge growth engines.
1: What worries Ramirez is not that Nike is cutting costs. It's that executives haven't said much about how they'll reinvest.
3: I don't know that there is a real strategy that makes me feel they're headed in the right direction in mending.
1: These days, just do it just isn't enough. I'm Kristen Schwab for Marketplace.

0: President Trump and Republicans in Congress ended federal tax credits for electric vehicles a year ago this week. And the prospect of not getting $7,500 off a new EV or $4,000 off a used one had the behavioral economic effect one might imagine. Sales spiked just before the credits went away and then faded hard after they were gone. And it wasn't just a consumer thing either. Car makers canceled their electric models, some of them anyway, and took billions of dollars in losses. EVs, however, are not dead. Cox Automotive says they were almost 6% of all the new cars bought in August. Also not dead, by the way, state-funded EV rebates. So, as Marketplace's Henry Epp reports, getting a discount to go electric now depends on your zip code.
1: If you live in Colorado, you make below the median income for your county, and you want to trade in your gas-powered car for an electric one, you're in luck. The state will give you a bunch of money to make that trade, says Edward Piersa, who oversees Colorado's vehicle exchange program.
2: It's a point-of-sale rebate that's up to $9,000 for a new EV or up to $6,000 for a used EV.
1: Over 4,300 Coloradans have gotten the rebate in the past 3 years. It's funded by a small fee that residents pay on deliveries from Amazon, FedEx, and the like. And it's just one of the incentives that the state has for EVs. Any resident of any income can get a $750 rebate on many models. And that's going to increase to $2,000 in January, says Will Tour, executive director of the Colorado Energy Office. It's part of the state's goal to cut carbon emissions and improve air quality by growing the market for electric vehicles.
3: Obviously, Colorado can't step in and replace the work of the federal government, but we can at least try to continue moving in the right direction.
1: But Colorado is in the minority. 5 years ago, most states had some form of rebate or incentive for EVs, according to the National Conference of State Legislatures. Many of them used federal funds from Biden-era infrastructure and climate bills, which have run out. So along with the federal tax credits, many state incentives are gone too.
4: What we have is a real patchwork now.
1: Mark Murrow is a senior fellow at Brookings Metro. He and a colleague did an analysis of EV policies at the state level back in June of this year. At that point, they found about 20 states still offered some form of an electric car rebate, but some of those programs have since closed or run out of funds. The piecemeal nature of the remaining EV incentives makes electric vehicles less accessible to many Americans.
4: At a time of concern about inflation and cost of living, some significant supports to affordability to households and their transportation bills have disappeared.
1: Also gone, says Ingrid Malmgren with the EV advocacy group Plug In America, is the signal that the federal tax credit sent.
5: To encourage automakers, EV charging companies, battery manufacturers to really invest in EV technology and innovation.
1: State-level incentives, she says, can't replicate that signal. So some car companies have nixed their EV plans. Honda and Acura canceled an electric lineup. Ford ended production of its electric F-150. The remaining EVs in the U.S. now have to find their own way.
5: The training wheels are off. They have to thrive on their own merits. And we're starting to really see that happen.
1: EV sales peaked at 10% of the new car market just before federal tax credits ended last year. They've stayed around 6% of the market since, according to Cox Automotive. And the market for used EVs has grown quickly, too. Though the past year hasn't exactly been smooth for Jesse Lohr, who runs used EV dealerships in New Hampshire and Massachusetts. His sales fell after the federal credit went away last year, grew as gas prices rose in the spring, then cooled off over the summer.
6: That volatility of boom and bust cycles, even within the course of a couple quarters, has been difficult to manage.
1: One tailwind for his sales, though, state rebate programs in both Maine and Massachusetts. Residents of both states can use them at his dealerships, though a lot of his customers have come in not knowing they exist.
6: But then after we helped them get access to the rebate, they could find an electric car that really worked for their family.
1: About 60 customers have used the state discounts in the past year, Lohr says. A far cry from the 110 federal credits he processed in just the last 3 months before they ended last year. I'm Henry Epp for Marketplace.

0: Coming up.
1: I show up on time. I work hard. I know how to swing a hammer.
0: I mean, that's a pretty good resume, right? First, though, let's do the numbers. Dow Industrial's up 250 points today, 0.5%, 51,176. The NASDAQ added 319 points, 1.2%, 27,190. S&P 500 picked up 56 points, just shy of 0.75%, 77.22. For the 5 days gone by, the Dow gave up 1.3%. NASDAQ up about 0.5%. S&P 500 subtracted 0.3%. A tidbit for this morning's jobs report. For most major demographic groups in this economy, unemployment rate didn't really change. Adult men, adult women, teenagers, people who are white, Asian, Hispanic, all little or no change from August. The one group whose unemployment rate went up in September, Black Americans, 7%. That's almost twice the rate for white Americans. 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

0: This is Marketplace. I'm Kai Rizdahl. You know how when you're scrolling through your social feeds and you come across a recommendation for and a link to buy something you didn't know you needed until you just saw it right now? That's what's known in the trade as an affiliate link. And according to the research firm eMarketer, affiliate marketing drove more than $200 billion in U.S. e-commerce sales just last year. Cheryl Wishover wrote about the booming business of affiliate links and how everybody is using them. She wrote about it in Bloomberg the other day. Cheryl, welcome to the program.
1: Thank you so much for having me.
0: For the unfamiliar, what are affiliate links and how do they work?
1: Affiliate links are usually connected to some sort of recommendation that someone is making online, usually to buy something like, here's a pair of boots I really love. They provide a link to buy it, and it ends up going to the retailer from where you can purchase it. But there are little pieces of code in there that tell the link to pay the person who recommended it a commission, basically.
0: Right. Now, used to be that it was influencers with really big followings and who were like somebody who would do these things. Now you're right, though. It's just regular people doing it.
1: Yes. For a long time, the sort of gatekeepers that controlled the links only wanted to work with really large influencers, people with big followings. But there is an entity called ShopMy who has sort of opened it up to, you know, regular, normal people to share links with their friends, you know, in their group chats, things like that.
0: Whatever happened to just being altruistic and say, hey, man, I got this, I don't even know what it is, widget, and it's amazing, you should buy it. Now everybody's trying to make a buck out of it?
1: Yeah, that's interesting because one of the marketing professors I spoke to for the story said something to me that has stuck with me since then, that the generosity has gone out of the culture of recommendations because everything's becoming monetized. And I think, I don't know, especially younger generations have been raised on the internet and they understand that, you know, oh, there's a way to make money on the internet. Why aren't we, you know, the money is there. Why shouldn't we try?
0: And you're okay with your friend getting like 3% of it, right?
1: I mean, I'd want to maybe know that they're getting it, but I I don't know how I feel about it, honestly.
0: Right, right.
1: It would depend.
0: It does smack a little bit of multi-level marketing. No, a little MLM action here?
1: Yes. Honestly, because these entities provide referral fees. So there's an incentive for people to say, you should join this too. And you can get, you know, you can make commission too. And the fact that they're dropping links everywhere, you know, it's not just altruism. They know they're making money off of it too. So yes.
0: Right, right. On the theory that nobody wants my recommendations, I will not be doing this. But, you know, you're somebody now, you write in Bloomberg. Is this something you would do?
1: I wouldn't do it. I mean, I am faced with the possibility of doing it because I write a newsletter and I am on Instagram, but
0: you basically have to do it now.
1: I personally wouldn't feel great about doing that, but so many people have told me what a dummy I am for not doing it because I'm leaving money on the table. So that's on me, I guess.
0: I guess so. Well, look, I will subscribe to your newsletter and I expect to see some affiliate links in there. All right.
1: Sounds good. Just buy something that I recommend. Okay.
0: That's right. That's the catch. You got to buy. Cheryl Wishover, writing about affiliate links in Bloomberg. Cheryl, thanks a lot.
1: Thanks for having me.

0: We know, thanks to today's jobs report, that there are 171 million people in the U.S. labor force and 105 million working age people out of it. That includes people who've retired, non-working students, unpaid caregivers, and anybody else who's choosing not to work right now, whatever their reason might be. With that, here's today's installment of our series, Clocked Out.
1: My name is Ryan Nichols. I am a father and partner, and currently I am sitting by the ocean in Westport, Washington. I left home when I was 18 to move out west to climb and ski and surf a bit. A lot of my transient lifestyle was funded by showing up in a ski town or climbing area and just saying, look, man, I show up on time, I work hard, I know how to swing a hammer, and getting, you know, paid cash to do that. On a layover in my late 20s, my buddy and I hatched a plan to start a green building company in Nashville. We didn't know how to advertise or what to do, and we're like, let's just build a house as a commercial. We're literally screwing poster boards to telephone poles, kind of like the way an indie artist would advertise, saying like, green home this way. That home was on the market when Lehman Brothers collapsed. I had a front row seat to the great financial crisis, and there was a big kind of financial and emotional toll there. Every month felt desperate. You know, ultimately, this triggered a chronic illness that my buddy and partner had. It cost my buddy his life at the end of the day. Coming out of that was really dark and hard. And, you know, the economy did what it did for the next 10 years, which in Nashville was absolutely explode. Even as COVID hit, I just felt like it had been all gas for a decade. In the midst of all that, my child was born. And as I sat there, you know, kind of rocking him to sleep at night, I just felt like I did not want to be a stressed out, not present dad. And at that point, I just started making plans to shut my business down. It took a while to kind of fulfill the obligations of the people that I had said, I will build your home for you. But once those obligations were met, that was it. We sold our home, bought a van, and we've been on the road for about 4 months. My partner is a nurse, so she's going to be able to work again easily. She actually misses her job, which I am not quite there yet. And as far as what I do next professionally, I'm not sure right now what that's going to be. Becoming a dad almost brought me full circle, and I'm a little bit closer to the values that I had in my early 20s. Having this time with my family right now does truly feel priceless.
0: Ryan Nichols there with his family, someplace in the Pacific Northwest. Tell us, would you, about your journey through this labor market, whatever it might look like. Marketplace.org/clockedout is where you can do that.

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1: This final note on the way out today, in which context, as always, matters. You might have seen the news. The G7 countries and their partners are going to release 100 million barrels of oil and diesel over the next 4 months to try to, obviously, bring prices down. So look, A for effort and all that, but I'm obliged to remind you here that we use, globally, 100 million barrels of oil every single day. Our theme music was composed by BJ Lederman. Marketplace's executive producer is Nancy Fargali. Joanne Griffith is the chief content officer. Neil Scarborough is the vice president and general manager. And I'm Kai Rizdahl. Have yourselves a great weekend, everybody. We will see you back here on Monday, all right? This is APM.
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6: I'm Christopher Kimball, and this is Milk Street Radio. For Tim Hayward, there's no greater experience than going out for a steak dinner.
7: I took the first bite. It was perfectly tender. It was perfectly fatty. It was smooth. It was buttery. I hardly had to cut it with a knife.
6: But perhaps you really can have too much of a good thing.
7: The second mouth was exactly the same, and the third mouth was exactly the same. And by the time I got to about the sixth mouth, well, I'm going, Christ, this is a 24-ounce steak. Can I keep going? It's like chewing your way through Arnold Schwarzenegger's chest. It was like, what on earth? Why?
6: So have we finally gotten past tenderness as the hallmark of a great steak?
7: Certainly the best steak I ate at any point was in Bilbao from a cow that was 25 years old.
6: A new way of looking at the classic steak. That's coming up next on Mill Street Radio from PRX after the news.
8: Live from NPR News in Washington, I'm Ryland Barton. A new court filing details the condition of the Tennessee woman who officials failed to execute earlier this week. Attorneys for Krista Pike say she was placed on a ventilator and remained unconscious as hospital staff worked to save her life and clear the execution drug the state had administered. Tony Gonzalez of member station WPLN reports.
9: Krista Pike's legal team wants the Tennessee Department of Correction to preserve evidence and is asking a judge for help. They're also citing several months of warnings they had provided about a blood disorder that would make it difficult to insert an IV line. They were also concerned because prison staff had failed to insert a line during another lethal injection attempt in May. Now they say that the drug pentobarbital could have been sent into Pike's arm instead of her vein. Tennessee has struggled with lethal injections. 4 years ago, officials were found to have ignored protocols and mishandled drugs. The state made changes, but concerns remained, and the governor has now ordered another review. For NPR News, I'm Tony Gonzalez in Nashville.
8: A federal judge has ordered all border-related construction to stop immediately in Texas's Big Bend region, including in Big Bend National Park. As Marfa Public Radio's Mary Cantrell reports, the emergency injunction will remain in effect while a lawsuit moves forward.
10: The Center for Biological Diversity, a church restoration group, and a river guide are suing the federal government over its border wall plans. The judge's order says the Big Bend region is not necessarily an area of high illegal entry, as federal waivers fast-tracking the project have claimed. Anti-wall advocates, including Susan Hayes, celebrated outside of a federal courthouse in El Paso.
11: The government had no justification legally to issue the waivers in the first place. It's what we all knew, to say that there is an emergency with immigration or border security in the greater Big Bend is complete and utter BS.
10: If the Trump administration appeals, the case will go to the U.S. Supreme Court. For NPR News, I'm Mary Cantrell in El Paso.
8: Mental health counselors are warning about the risks of prediction market sites. As NPR's Bobby Allen reports, clinicians say problem gamblers are relapsing with apps like Kalshi and Polymarket.
12: Prediction market sites are surging. Kalshi's data shows the $60 billion bet on the platform last month was up 2,000% from 2025. But unlike online sportsbooks like FanDuel and DraftKings, prediction markets do not honor so-called self-exclusion registries. These are lists maintained by states that automatically ban gambling addicts from using betting sites. Mental health experts say it is a loophole that many bettors are falling into after coming across Polymarket or Kalshi's ubiquitous ads. Kalshi, in a statement, says it invests in responsible trading, including its own self-exclusion list. But state officials say as long as Kalshi and Polymarket stay unlicensed by states, there are fewer consumer protections. Bobby Allen, NPR News.
8: U.S. stocks rose near their record today. This is NPR. Amazon says it's investing more than $1 billion over the next 5 years into communities where it operates data centers. The money is for education, job training, and water preservation projects. It comes as data centers face growing backlash from consumers and politicians over water usage, noise pollution, and local subsidies. Animals may have evolved up to 200 million years before they show up on the fossil record, NPR's Ping Huang reports.
13: The oldest animal fossils are about 550 million years old. Ross Anderson, a natural historian at Oxford University, says they're mostly shells and skeletons.
14: Presumably animals had a history before this, but because the animals then are soft and squishy, it's actually really hard to get them preserved as fossils.
13: New analysis by Anderson and his colleagues suggests that animals came long before that, when much of the Earth was a ball of ice. Looking at evidence from sites around the world, they calculated the maximum age for the origin of animals back some 750 million years ago. These were probably sponge-like critters that lived on the seafloor. While this research doesn't prove animals existed that long ago, Anderson says it gives them a direction in which to dig for evidence. The paper is published in the journal Science Advances. Ping Huang, NPR News.
8: Major League Baseball introduced robot umpires this year, allowing hitters, catchers, and pitchers to have a computer automatically review balls and strikes. Now that the regular season is over, robot umpires overturned 54% of challenged calls. The Cincinnati Reds benefited the most from overturns, and catchers were more successful than batters. This is NPR News.
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6: This is Milk Street Radio from PRX. I'm your host, Christopher Kimball. Tim Hayward loves steak so much, he's inked it onto his body.
7: So the symbol is a gridiron surrounded by a ring, and in the ring are the words beef and liberty.
6: Tim claims the best steak he ever ate came from a cow that was 25 years old.
7: Now, these animals, they've lived long, really, really, really hardworking lives. And then when they're slaughtered, this guy's buying them up, bringing them in, and his wife's cooking them, and it's just the most glorious meat you've ever had.
6: The Ultimate Guide to Steak, that's later in the show. But first, I'm joined by my co-host, Sarah Moulton, to answer a few of your cooking questions. Sarah is, of course, the star of Sarah's Weeknight Meals on Public Television. Her latest book is Home Cooking 101. Sarah, how are you?
17: I'm good, Chris.
6: So we're going to talk about steaks a little bit later in the show, but I have a question for you. Like, someone just went to a steakhouse, which is actually right near the studio where we are now. This is a guy I really trust who owns a bakery in Boston, Cambridge, and he said it was fabulous. So I'm beginning to think maybe the steakhouse, no matter where you go, is actually a pretty good bet. Like in the day, Howard Johnson's actually had good food.
17: Oh, they really did.
6: When Jacques Pepin was working there in the 60s.
17: Pierre Fournet, yeah.
6: But maybe the steakhouse is actually something we should rethink. Some of the really expensive steakhouses where it's $70 or $80 for steak, I think, is insane. But what about a regular steakhouse? Like if you're traveling, isn't that a pretty good bet? I think it is.
17: I agree. For starts, they have those really, really, really hot ovens. And so you get that really wonderful crust. And they cook aged steak. None of this, recently butchered stuff, the aged steak that is much more tender and flavorful. So, yeah, I agree with you. I'm not a big meat eater, although I like steak every so often. My favorite steak is skirt steak, which is, not a steakhouse steak, but I just...
6: I like hanger steak.
17: Hanger steak, too, because they have so much unique flavor, both of them. Yeah. So, but no, I think you're right. A steakhouse is a good bet.
6: Now I'm hungry for steaks.
17: No, but wait a second. What's your favorite sauce for steaks?
6: Worcestershire sauce and butter.
17: My grandmother would approve.
6: Very simple.
17: Yeah, very simple. I like au poivre. And I'll tell you, of course, my French. Béarnaise. I love Béarnaise.
6: The French, really. They double down on their sauces.
17: Yeah, they do. But at any rate, let's take a call.
6: Welcome to Milk Street. Who's calling?
18: Hi, this is Michael

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1: Killer.
2: I still remember.
1: Was it
2: the
1: a hamburger or a cheeseburger? I bet it was a cheeseburger.
2: It was
1: I think
2: so
1: it's
2: good.
1: A green chili cheeseburger.
2: Yeah, it's really good.
1: Yeah.
2: It's phenomenal. That would be my
3: this
2: go-to.
3: Cheeseburger. Okay.
2: Yeah.
1: Oh, it sounds so good.
2: Just have the salsa, make up a salsa and freeze it in ice cube trays or whatever you want, and you have it ready to go.
1: Yeah. I was going to also suggest adding it to potatoes, like in a potato gratin, you know, with cream and cheese.
3: Oh, that sounds amazing. Okay.
1: It's great in quiche, you know, because I'm thinking of dairy things, because, I mean, Hatch chilies have a unique flavor. They're sort of sweet and smoky and grassy, and some of them are hot, but not that hot. So it's always good to combine with dairy. And they're also, I think, very nice sautéed with mushrooms. So I'm just trying to think of different places to take them than the usual.
3: Yeah, that's very helpful. I've made a lot of chili verde, but we're over that at this point.
2: I do have a question. So when you get through 25 pounds of these, are you going to be sick of Hatch chilies, or are you still going to be an enthusiast? I guess you'll have to wait to see.
3: I think it might have to be an every other year thing.
2: I think so. Yeah.
1: Maybe you need to have a Hatch chili party.
3: That's actually a very good idea.
1: You know, invite some other people over. And
2: give them all Hatch chilies in a little package at the end of the party. There you go.
3: Hatch chili Hanukkah might be the way to do it.
1: Oh, there you go.
2: That even rhymes.
1: Yes, love it.
2: Michael, thank you.
1: Yes.
3: Thank you guys both so
2: Take
3: much.
2: Care.
1: Okay. Bye. Welcome to Milk Street. Who's calling?
4: This is Pam from Hague, New York.
1: Hi, Pam. How can we help you today?
4: Well, I have a question. What is the best way to store steaks if you can't use them immediately? I had quite the dilemma after purchasing some very nice strip steaks that were freshly cut and 1 inch thick, and I needed to hold them for 3 days. I wasn't sure what to do, if I left them in the plastic bag that they came in or put them on a plate loosely wrapped. That was my dilemma. And so I'm asking you for advice.
1: How did they come out? Was there a problem?
4: The steaks were very good, but I thought that they smelled a little beefy when I opened up the plastic bag.
1: Well, you know, I think that actually is not a problem, unless, of course, they smell rotten.
4: No, nothing like that.
1: In my experience all these years working in restaurants and also working at home, I almost always rinse every piece of protein and pat it dry before I cook it. And you will find that that aroma just disappears if you rinse it and pat it dry.
4: Okay.
1: So, you know, if I only had them in the fridge for 3 days, I would leave them in the package they came in.
4: That's what I was wondering.
1: But
4: that's what I did.
1: yeah. But then I would rinse them and pat them dry, you know, and proceed. Chris, what do you think?
2: Well, if we were in the 18th century, 19th century in England, we would be hanging our game for a few days until it fell off the string.
1: Right.
2: I mean, the English, you know, thought, and there's a lot of truth to that because your dry aging develops a lot of flavor. I would think, you know, a few days in the fridge in the original packaging is fine. For longer, you could vacuum seal it or put it in a plastic bag and get rid of most of the air. Of all the things you could cook, chicken or fish, forget it. But steaks are going to be very unlikely to have any bad bacteria on it. They can stay quite a long while. But I agree with Sarah. I just rinse it off, pat it dry, and it should be good to go. You know, they may have actually tasted better than if you cooked them on the day you bought them.
4: Thank you.
2: There you go. You're
4: Thanks
2: welcome.
4: Thank you very much.
2: Yeah.
1: All right.
2: Care.
4: Enjoy your program.
2: Thank you very much.
4: All right.
1: Bye-bye. Bye-bye.
2: This is Milk Street Radio. 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
5: Hi, this is Tom calling from Chicago.
1: Hi, Tom. How can we help you?
5: Well, my question is about extra virgin olive oil. I went to a Spanish food and wine tasting, and the chef there apparently had quite a following because hands started going up asking about his view on extra virgin olive oil. And he had some very controversial, to me, ideas. First of all, that first cold press is no longer a thing, and it's just a marketing term. And most of all, he said that extra virgin olive

0: oil has a higher smoke point than most of us have been led to believe. So I wanted to call Milk Street and see if you could corroborate any of this.
1: I mean, he is right. It used to be that when olive oil was harvested, when the olives were harvested, they were pressed. And the first time they were pressed, no heat was applied. So that was called first cold press. And then they'd go back and they'd, you know, add some heat and get some more oil out of it. And that was not as desired because it had been compromised slightly. Now they do something called centrifugal separation. So it's a totally right. different process. So, yeah, I think the term is used loosely, too loosely. You know, the first cold press, it's just marketing. But the fact of the matter is, olive oil, you know, really can be very high-end depending on where and when it was harvested. I mean, the really good stuff is harvested once a year. It's not heated. It's still not heated. You know, it has a shelf life. And depending on when they harvest the olives, whether they're ripe or not ripe, there's a different flavor profile. And of course, the terroir, and there's 1,500 different kinds of olives. So there's so much that goes into it. So yes, I agree with the first statement that that is a misnomer. But there's nothing wrong with getting a high-end extra virgin olive oil that, you know, comes from a place that just makes that oil. In terms of the temperature, yeah, you sure can, you know, it, I think you can get it over 400 degrees, and a lot of food is deep fried at 365, 360. But why would you want to do that?
0: When well, it's, that's my question. I mean, it's
1: you wouldn't.
0: So expensive. Why would you want to waste it on something like deep frying?
1: Yeah, and plus which it will compromise its wonderful flavor. You want that as a finishing oil.
0: Right.
2: You can buy inexpensive olive oil that comes in a big can. I just did this test at Milk Street 2 weeks ago, and I fried French fries in it.
1: Yeah.
2: And it was fine. It didn't smoke. It was great.
1: Mm-hmm.
2: And so you think about, like, Italians had olive oil, right? That's what they use. So of course they fried in olive oil. You don't use a 25-hour bottle to fry in.
0: Right.
2: But you can buy very inexpensive olive oil in a big thing, and it's just fine. If you want higher temperature, if you get a refined olive oil, like a light olive oil, that'll even have a 440, 450 degree smoke point. But there's nothing wrong at all with frying with olive oil.
1: No.
2: Just don't use, you know,
1: the
2: an
1: good
2: expensive
1: stuff.
2: One. That's
1: yeah.
2: it.
0: All right.
2: I think that one other thing is this nonsense about it's got to be an Italian olive oil or a Spanish olive oil. When I was in Lebanon a few years ago, I came across this very almost yellow, cloudy, fruity olive oil without a lot of bite in the back of the throat. I still get it. I found the place that makes it. He makes very, very little of it every year. It's great. So I think especially Italy and Spain have sort of monopolized the market in terms of where you think of olive oil coming from, but there are dozens of countries, you know, lots of places make olive oil.
1: I agree.
2: And there are olive oil is still made by pressing. I've been in some of those places. So you still get small operations that make wonderful olive oil.
0: I'm going to have to expand my reach of extra virgin olive oil then.
2: The last thing is, I don't know if it's still true, but it used to be that a lot of the lower quality stuff was exported to the United States and the great stuff
0: sure.
2: stays in country. But I that may have changed now.
1: Yeah. So. And there's some very good olive oil coming out of California,
2: well, California
1: too.
2: Has some great oils. So.
1: Yeah.
2: Anyway, that's most of what we know.
1: Yes.
2: I think.
0: All right. Well, thank you very much. It's been a pleasure talking with you.
2: Take care.
1: Okay, Tom.
0: Bye-bye.
1: Bye.
2: Welcome to Milk Street. Who's calling?
3: Hi there. My name's Amy. I'm from Kitchener, Ontario, Canada.
2: How can we help you?
3: So I purchased a produce box 8 months of the year from a local farm. It's filled with such a variety of beautiful fruits and vegetables, and it helps us eat more seasonally as a family. We've also found it's really cost effective and allows us to support local. I've gotten pretty good at using most of the produce over the years, but there's a few items I'm still struggling with and hoping that you can help. Those two items are carrot tops and beet greens. Now, I know not everyone eats those parts of the vegetables, and maybe for very good reason, but I really try to utilize as much of the vegetable as I can, especially with the cost of living right now. It just physically pains me to throw out any food, but I find those portions of the vegetables to be quite bitter. So I was wondering if you had any suggestions on how to actually make them taste good.
2: Well, there's A and B. A is the compost and B is the cooking. So the carrot tops go in the compost. I don't think there's anything you can do with those. I don't think they have any redeeming features. Maybe they have vitamins. But beet greens, yeah. I mean, beet greens, unlike kale or some other things, probably don't need to be blanched unless these are huge beets and really tough. You might take a sharp knife and cut on either side of the rib if the ribs are tough, but usually they're not. And then you could just use, like, you know, the Italians might cook them for an hour with some beans or something, but you certainly could saute them. You could put them in a soup or whatever, but you could use them, you know, with almost anything. Sarah?
1: Yeah, I would saute them with garlic and lemon or garlic and balsamic. I don't find them bitter, but if you do, you could blanch them.
2: I mean, some beets look like huge grapefruit.
1: Yeah.
2: Those might be bitter. Yeah.
1: In which case, then, yeah, go ahead and blanch them quickly, you know, in and out of boiling water, and then saute them with garlic and lemon, or combine them with other greens, or put them in stuffings, like in spanakopita, you know, combine it with spinach.
2: Right, that's a good idea.
1: But, you know, it's interesting you should bring up carrot tops, because it never occurred to me to cook with them. And years ago, I went to France to do an apprenticeship at a restaurant. And I stopped off in Paris to stay with this couple, the husband of which fancied himself as a good cook. And he made us a soup for dinner that night. And it was a green soup. And it was very nice. It was sort of mild. It had a nice texture. And I was just so baffled. He was really trying to stump me about what was in there. Well, it was carrot top soup.
3: Oh, wow.
1: Yeah. There was some potato in there and chicken broth and lemon. And when he pureed it, it was really very pleasant. Mild, but pleasant. So that is a thought.
3: That sounds promising.
2: In Fanny Farmer's time, and the French did the same thing, they'd have a huge stock pot on the back burner. And carrot tops, cabbage bits and pieces, other vegetable bits and pieces go into the pot.
1: It'd be nice in a vegetable
2: for
1: broth.
2: For 10 hours, you slowly simmer it.
1: Yeah.
2: They would actually use the water you cook cabbage in as part of it. Nothing got thrown out. So that's what people would do with something like carrot tops. They would just make it part of a stock.
1: Right. You could do
2: that, too. And you could do that, too.
1: Yeah.
2: But
1: you can try the soup, you know. I didn't find it bitter, I have to say. I found it more grassy.
2: So with soup, okay. I say compost, she says soup. But you certainly could do it with stock, put it in a stock pot.
1: Yeah.
3: Those are great suggestions. Thank you so much. The soup idea, I'm really drawn to.
2: Yeah,
3: thanks so much.
2: Thank you.
3: Have a good one.
1: Okay. All right. Take care.
2: 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Up next, why old cows make better steaks. 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I know it's just beginning to feel like fall, but here at Milk Street Radio, we're already getting excited for Thanksgiving. 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
4: 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We will question both Bonack and Rink to find out why voters should choose one of them to represent the Central UP in Lansing. 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
2: This is Milk Street Radio. I'm your host, Christopher Kimball. Right now, it's my conversation with Tim Hayward. In order to write his book on steak, Tim ate at some of the best steakhouses all around the world. Tim, welcome to Milk Street.
6: Hi, Chris. It's great to be here.
2: I'm going to quote you here. Though it's painful to admit, throughout its history, steak has been co-opted by ass. Cornered by the strong and consumed by the powerful. So you're a man with opinions about steak.
6: Yeah, I'm afraid so. I'm a sort of opinions for hire. It was really fascinating, you know, getting into it in that sort of depth. But I think the sort of the arsehole quotient runs through the entire history of steak right the way up to contemporary.
2: So is this a case of my steak is bigger than yours?
6: I don't know. I remember as a kid, I mean, we weren't a very wealthy family, but very often dad would get a steak, you know, if it was a special occasion, but everybody else wouldn't. And I remember that still happening. And, you know, and then I'm reading about Neolithic behaviors and hunting behaviors and how that operated, where obviously the prime cuts would have been saved for those people who actually went out and hunted and needed the nourishment that was there. That made sort of sense within that. And then the same week I was reviewing a steak restaurant in London and it was full of Masters of the Universe city boy ass. And kind of, you know, that's a continuum of ass.
2: Eons
6: of them.
2: You said something that actually I've never thought of, but is obvious in retrospect. Some kind of steak, quote unquote steak, is the most natural and logical way to turn prey into dinner. And I guess that's right. If it makes sense that steaks were easy. Steaks were just a knife swipe away from the fire.
6: The belief that eating meat is good for one is as long as humanity itself. We can still argue it in contemporary science, but basically it's always been there as this kind of primitive idea that if you take a big, strong animal and eat some of it, it will make you big and strong. That kind of makes so much sense at such a basic level. Before we domesticated animals, you had to go a really, really long way to find where the animals were. And then collectively, as a group, you had to kill them. And you usually sort of eat the liver raw. That's a tradition, actually, that a lot of hunters still do now. But, you know, if you're looking at that thing, you've got a couple of bits of sharp flint. You've got to reduce it to something you can carry back 2 days' march. So you take the prime cuts. And, of course, the easiest bits to take out are those huge muscles along the back. Those great big pieces, which actually, they last a long time because they don't have an enormous amount of the meat itself exposed to the air. It's just the surface. And so you can sling that stuff over your back. You can trek back home and feed the entire family and leave everything else for the wolves and the other predators.
2: So there were a lot of steak houses in the early days. You talk about the Sublime Society of Beefsteaks. You want to explain what that is? It sounds pretty cool.
6: I love this. I only have one tattoo, and it is the symbol of the Sublime Society of Beefsteaks.
2: So wait. What's the symbol?
6: So the symbol is a gridiron. Surrounded, I'm looking at it now on my forearm, and it's surrounded by a ring, and in the ring are the words beef and liberty.
2: Oh, I love that.
6: It's a nice one, isn't it? Also, my daughter's called Liberty, which is kind of convenient, although I had the tattoo before I had the daughter.
2: And your wife's name is Beef?
6: My wife's name is not Beef.
2: Checking.
6: But thank you. you know, nobody's ever said that before. That is just brilliant. I'm going to tell her that. the Sublime Society of Beefsteaks was a Whig society. Whigs were kind of a liberal political group, right. Who believed in freedom of the individual was largely their principle. There were 12 members, and one had to die for another one to join. And they would get together every month, and they would grill beefsteaks on a griddle, and they would drink dozens of bottles of claret. And they would sing patriotic songs or songs that were rude about the French.
2: Which is the same thing.
6: And that was the Sublime Society of Beefsteaks. But this predates your own beefsteaks in America by a couple of hundred years. But what then happened is you start getting these clubs in New York. They were called beefsteaks. And at that point, it was men, only men. And they'd get together and they would eat beefsteaks. The only vegetable was a stick of celery. And they'd drink porter with it. Kind of thick black beer. And the whole thing was a kind of, I don't know, kind of false nostalgia for working manliness. It seems kind of artificial and kind of weird, but it had this kind of strange democracy to it. And I found that just so fascinating. And then this tradition is born out. I actually went over to Manhattan to go to visit Keene's because I wanted to go to what's reputedly the best surviving steakhouse in Manhattan. And I was utterly delighted to be served a steak. I couldn't get porter. I had a martini, which seems like a much more sensible idea to me. But they actually serve it with a pickled stick of celery and a pickled carrot and a pickled gherkin. And it's so lovely that the tradition has kind of carried through. But I love that during the 1920s, they started to invite women to beefsteaks.
2: Oh, well, that was the end of the steakhouse right there, wasn't it?
6: It's interesting that you point this out.
2: I'm kidding.
6: There are loads of furious letters from gentlemen who used to like the beefsteaks, and they complain about the fairer sex being allowed to come along. But weirdly, the complaint is not just their presence, but it was what they were bringing with them, these ghastly female affectations of cocktails. And it was borne out. Yes, at that point, mixing drinks was a female thing. And that consequently, the reason I was able to have an absolutely blindingly good martini at Keane's was because somebody in the 1920s had started letting women in. Great.
2: Well, it wasn't that long ago, back in the 70s in New York, I think the New York Athletic Club never allowed women in.
6: That's absolutely,
2: I mean, so, yeah. And that's just the generation ago. So
6: absolutely.
2: It's really changed. Absolutely. But I assume the menu changed as well, and they got away from just porter and steak because they started serving more vegetables than a pickled celery.
6: A few, but in a way, what I like about the steakhouse tradition is it has stayed quite true to the mark. You know, there's not a lot of complicated stuff around your steak. Right. So, you know, some of the wealthiest people in the world, if you ask them what they want for dinner, they'll have a really, really good steak and a side salad and a martini. And when I was a kid, we would go to a restaurant just once a year. And it was an early English steakhouse that managed this marvelous thing whereby even our family could afford to go. But they had a table with a Czech tablecloth. And, you know, Dad could get a glass of wine. And it was kind of, we were able to go to that place. We were able to afford to go just once a year. And my first experience of restaurants was in that kind of steakhouse environment. And I treasure it. But still today, if you told me I had 2 days to live, you know, I'd spend those last 2 days in a steakhouse.
2: You could probably drink a lot of martinis in 48 hours.
6: I reckon I could.
2: You do your best anyway.
6: I really would.
2: Well, it's also interesting. I was in Argentina a few years ago.
6: Yeah.
2: And I thought the steaks were good, but I think American beef was actually better. Now I'll never be able to go back to Argentina. But you said Argentina has completely changed its whole method of farming beef.
6: When I first pitched the book, I wanted to go to Argentina because they were rearing their cattle on the pampas in the old way. So right. They were eating grass. Right. And in the end, it was impossible to find somewhere in Argentina that was still doing grass-fed cattle, because they've gone over largely to corn feeding, solely so they can sell into the American market. But there's an argument which I think is really quite interesting, which is that we are told that it is the fat that carries the flavor. And we're told that tenderness is everything in meat.
2: Well, in the United States, but not in France, for example, they don't say that, right?
6: It's exactly that. When you start traveling around and trying other people's traditions, you go, hang on a minute. Everybody is not looking for meat that you can cut with a spoon. No. Everybody is not looking for meat that's all about the fat. Certainly the best steak I ate at any point while researching the book, much as I loved the USDA prime grade stuff that I ate in Manhattan, the best one was in Bilbao from a cow that was 25 years old.
2: Really?
6: Yeah.
2: I guess... The reason here in the States is the older the animal is, the more it costs to raise.
6: Yes.
2: So I assume they have a Venn diagram or something of the optimal age in terms of cost and revenue, right?
6: That is so perceptive. People just don't get that. The really good steak I had in Bilbao was astonishing. It's from something that their term for it is a buey, which I believe is Spanish for ox. And the chef was brilliant, but cooking in a very, very simple way on a charcoal grill. But her husband, who was the beef supplier, traveled all around the sort of the poorer parts of the outskirts of Galicia in Spain and then down into Portugal, buying up old draft oxen that were still being used in farms. Now, these animals, you know, some of them are taller than me at the shoulder. They've been working their whole productive lives. These are tractors. They're far too valuable to kill for meat. And they've lived long, really, really, really hard-working lives. And then when they're slaughtered, when they get too old to do their work, this guy's buying them up, bringing them in, and his wife's cooking them. And it's just the most glorious meat you've ever had. I remember the steak at Keane's because it was every man's dream of steak. It was perfectly tender. It was perfectly fatty. It was smooth. It was buttery. I hardly had to cut it with a knife. By the time I got to about the sixth mouthful, I'm going, Christ. This is a 24-ounce steak. Can I keep going? It's like chewing your way through Arnold Schwarzenegger's chest. It's like, what on earth? Why? But it's just, it goes on and on and on and on. And then, the buey, I had a piece the size of a Snickers bar. And I was there with my wife and my daughter, and we shared it. And it was nearly too much for us. Because it tasted so intensely and so beautifully just of pure meat. It was like eating a piece of sashimi. You know, everything is in there, the concentration, the focus, and it's just, you don't need the scale of it. And so there are huge differences within it. And of course, the social stuff and the historical stuff around why we are the way we are about those things, I just find, as a writer, endlessly fascinating.
2: Now, you mentioned a cooking method, brushing steaks with a salty brine at every flip, and then maybe last couple of flips sprinkled on some port to it. So is this something that makes you feel good? It's a little bit of performance art, or do you think it actually does something?
6: I think, like everything in the book, it's a different technique. It comes from a different place, and it's worth trying, and it might be fun for you. So particularly if I'm barbecuing, there's a thing they do in Argentina when they have those parrilla grills, outdoor grills. Mm-hmm. So they'll take the whole animal and put it on a sort of a crucifix almost and hang it over right. The fire. But they season it with a very, very strong brine solution, which they splash on it. And as the splash hits the hot meat, the water's driven away, the salt encrusts the surface. If you do it for 20 minutes, you start building up an actual salt crust. You can see it. Hmm. It's like diamonds. It's lovely.
2: That's interesting.
6: So if you're cooking in hot air as opposed to against metal, then it's a great thing to try.
2: That's putting that on my list of ideas. So I do have to ask you, you years ago came down with COVID and spent quite a lot of time in a hospital. You said having spent 14 days in a coma. So was that that happened once? You ever get COVID again? What was, sounds awful.
6: It was quite weird. It happened once. It was in the second lockdown. I started feeling a bit ill. I'm lucky I live very close to a great hospital. They got me into an ambulance and got me in there. And they woke me up to ask me if they could put me into a coma, because that was that was the only hope for survival. So I said yes.
2: Good choice.
6: Yeah. Apparently my wife and daughter said goodbye to me on an iPad 3 times. I didn't know any of that. It's tremendous what they did. They saved my life. I think the only thing that's left me with, I've become massively intolerant. having died several times, I have simply no time for any bollocks. I'm not a grumpy man. I'm simply just one who won't take from anybody.
2: So if you go to a steakhouse with someone, they complain about their steak, you just go, "Hey, pal." It's like, I almost died 3 times. Just calm down.
6: Pretty much.
2: Tim, this has been fun. I learned a lot about steaks, but the rest was even more interesting. Thanks.
6: It's been enormous fun. Please, let's do it again. And with cocktails next time, I'll bring some.
2: That was Tim Hayward. His book is Steak, The Whole Story. You know, a friend of mine just had dinner at the Stockyard Steakhouse outside of Boston, and he told me that it was truly excellent. Now, this is the same guy who runs a popular bakery in Cambridge and also collects rare wines. He really knows his food. Now, I've been to steakhouses in Argentina. I tried bistecca alla Fiorentina in Florence, and also have eaten Wagyu beef in Japan. But when it comes to steak, I'm a huge fan of the American Steakhouse. You don't have to leave home to find true love. I'm Christopher Kimball. This is Milk Street Radio. Now let's head into the kitchen with J.M. Hirsch to talk about this week's recipe, sunflower hummus. J.M., how are you?
7: I'm doing great.
2: You and I have spent a lot of time discussing the pros and cons of different hummus recipes, but you recently came across a recipe that basically blew my mind because it breaks every possible rule. So where were you and what was it?
7: So I was in Tbilisi, Georgia, and I was at a restaurant called Kraft Wine Restaurant, which it does indeed sell an awful lot of wine in addition to this amazing hummus. And the owner was telling me that he is addicted to hummus. But he was really frustrated because a lot of the core ingredients to a traditional Middle Eastern hummus simply aren't used in Georgia. And so he decided to create his own version of hummus that drew heavily on the native ingredients of Georgia. He started with the sesame seeds, which are, of course, the base of tahini, which is an absolute must-have ingredient for a hummus. And he decided to use sunflower seeds, which Georgia has in great abundance, to create his own tahini. And from there, it spiraled into this absolutely delicious, incredibly rich, and yet still light and airy hummus that was just wonderful.
2: So what is the tahini made with sunflower seeds like compared to the sesame seed version?
7: Well, I'm going to say it was much richer. It wasn't heavy, but it was much, I guess, more savory. And that's part of what really blew me away about his hummus. So he starts off by literally blending sunflower seeds and sunflower oil until it has a tahini-like consistency. Now, the thing to know about the sunflower oil in Georgia that really shocked me, and honestly, I thought the guy was lying to me, because when I tasted his sunflower oil, I looked at him and I said, that is toasted sesame oil. And that is not sunflower oil, but I was, as usual, wrong. It was so rich and so savory that I just couldn't believe it. So now imagine that as the base for your sunflower seed tahini that is then used in hummus. It really transformed it. Now, he did make a couple of other changes as well, again, leaning into the ingredients that are native to Georgia. For example, they don't use a whole lot of chickpeas, and so he used kidney beans.
2: Wait, hold on. You can't just go like, oh, by the way, he throws kidney beans. That's like totally gonzo. I mean, really?
7: It is. But you know what? It was delicious. It was really good. Now, I will be honest. In our version of his recipe, we did stick with chickpeas because, frankly, we have them available here. And we did like the way the sunflower tahini played with the lighter flavor profile of the chickpeas. We thought it was a very nice balance. But I'll tell you, his kidney bean version was really, really delicious. I was quite impressed with it. And frankly, when I make it at home, sometimes I use kidney beans.
2: So, are you going to buy sunflower seeds and throw them in a blender with sunflower oil, or?
7: You certainly could, and it would be delicious. But luckily here in the United States, if you go to the peanut butter aisle, you can buy sunflower seed butter, or sun nut butter as it's sometimes called, which is a wonderful substitute. Makes it really easy to make this hummus very quickly. Okay. And then in terms of seasonings, he, again, leaned into some native Georgian seasonings. And so he used ajika, which is a Georgian pepper sauce that has a lot of coriander and fenugreek in it. He also used spinari salt, which is kind of a seasoning blend that is, yes, based on salt, but it has a lot of other things going on in it. Dominant in that mix is red pepper flakes. So when we were creating our version of his sunflower hummus, we borrowed some flavors from both of those seasonings to kind of stay truer to his version. Although, you know, ajika is a little bit harder to come by here. Same with spinari salt. But we drew out the coriander and the red pepper flakes and added those to our version of his recipe. And it really is quite wonderful. And, you know, again, he finished his with a drizzle of that incredible sunflower oil over the top. It's really delicious.
2: So one last question. So sunflower oil, doesn't it look like grapeseed oil or any other vegetable oil? Does it have a darker color like toasted sesame oil?
7: Well, again, this is part of what really threw me when I tasted it, because I am familiar with it looking like a very neutral oil, having not a lot of color. But in Georgia, and I think it's from the roasting process, it's much darker, much richer. Huh. And again, it looked like toasted sesame oil and tasted very much like it. It was wonderful. If I could have got it past TSA, I would have brought a whole lot of that home.
2: JM, thank you very much. Time to blow up our hummus kitchen and do it totally differently, but it sounds delicious. Thank you.
7: Thank you. You can get the recipe for sunflower hummus at milkstreetradio.com.
2: 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Coming up, Kenji Lopez-El goes on a quest for teriyaki. 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
2: I'm Christopher Kimball. 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Right now, my co-host, Sarah Molt, and I will be answering a few more of your cooking questions.
1: Welcome to Milk Street. Who's calling?
9: Hi, this is Christina.
1: Hi, Christina. Where are you calling from?
9: I'm calling from London, England.
1: Oh.
9: An American in the UK.
1: Ooh.
9: I love your show.
1: Oh, well, thank you. How can we help you?
9: I started a very, very small bakery business in the UK, making my favorite treat that I miss from home, which is Rice Krispie treat.
1: Ooh.
9: But I like to brown the butter, and I work in a shared kitchen, and right now I do everything very analog, like multiple pans browning butter at once. By the end of the day, I'm like covered in marshmallows and Rice Krispies. And I wanted to know if you guys had any tips for browning butter in advance and not having like the sediment all fall to the bottom, and being able to reheat it to a hot enough temperature to then add the marshmallows and melt this whole process, if that makes sense.
1: Yeah, no, you could absolutely make it ahead and freeze it. And in terms of that sediment is the browned milk solids. And you could certainly strain them out.
9: Okay. I actually like the color of them. I like how they look.
1: Well, then don't strain them out.
9: Okay.
1: It sounds like what you're doing is probably excellent because of all the care you're putting into it. But anyway, you could make your life easier by just browning the butter ahead of time and freezing. It will freeze perfectly well. No problem.
9: And when you guys brown butter, is there a master method for this?
1: The only way I've ever done it is on top of the stove. But let's see, Chris, do you want to weigh in here?
2: You definitely want to do it on the stovetop because you want to look at the color and monitor it. I think doing it in the oven would be dicey. But you can certainly chill it for a little bit and then package it in the right quantities and freeze it, and that would be fine. Yeah. Let's get back to the Rice Krispie treats here, which is what excited me. So is there a great market? I know that Claire Patak has her bakery, and she specializes in sort of American confection. So it sounds like there's a pretty good market for that in London, right?
9: Yeah, slowly but surely trying to make the revolution happen.
2: Good.
1: Christina, do you call them artisanal Rice Krispie treats?
9: My brand is called Fine and Warm American Treats Made in London, and I don't use Rice Krispie treats. I call them crispy marshmallow squares.
2: Oh, good marketing. Anyway, congratulations, and we wish you all the best.
1: Awesome. Yes.
9: All right. Thank you guys
2: Take
9: so
2: care.
9: Much. That was really fun. Thank you.
2: Take care. Bye.
9: Bye-bye.
1: Bye.
2: This is Milk Street Radio. 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Welcome to Mill Street. Who's calling?
10: Hi there. It's Kate Bennett.
2: Hi, Kate Bennett. How are you?
10: I'm doing well. How are you?
2: I'm good. How can we help you?
10: I'm calling about brisket.
2: Okay.
10: And wondering what you guys think about traditional brisket cooking. I make brisket a couple times a year. It's always good, but I'm always looking to make it better. And the recipes are pretty divergent around some things. Some swear by first cut brisket, some swear by second cut. Some cook for 4 hours, some cook for just 2 hours. Some slice the brisket midway through the cooking. And some implore you to sear the meat before you braise. Others say you really don't need to do that. So I'm just curious what you guys think about just cooking sort of traditional Jewish brisket, how you approach it.
2: If memory serves, I think the second cut is the fattier cut.
10: That's right.
2: And that's hard to find. If you're going to cook brisket, I would definitely go to a butcher shop and get a good cut and get the second cut. I've actually had luck using a pressure cooker / Instant Pot. It seems to do a good job. I remember it's like 50 minutes or something. I don't know, whatever it is. And then I turn it off and I let the meat sit in the liquid. And I make this like an hour before I serve dinner or something. So that seems to work out pretty well for me. I've also done a slow cooker, which also seems to work pretty well. But The key, as you know, is getting the internal temperature up to probably 190 or 195 because you want all that collagen and connective tissue because it's a gnarly piece of meat to dissolve. But, of course, at the same time, you don't want to overcook it. I would say internal temperature for me would be 195.
10: Okay.
2: Now, I know some recipes also say slice and leave in the sauce or the juices for half an hour or let it cool overnight in the juices. I haven't tested that. I'm a little suspicious of that because I don't know if meat actually absorbs juices as it cools or not. But I do let my brisket in the pressure cooker sit in the liquid, so maybe it does help. It's all about getting enough fat in the original cut. Everything else is going to be secondary. So I just get the right cut, cook it low and slow, or pressure cook it, and then make sure you're up to 195. That would be my answer.
10: And do you sear before, or do you not bother with searing?
2: I don't, you know, I've pretty much given up searing for most things that are cooked long time. Like beef stew, I don't do it anymore. I don't bother, because I don't think you're adding that much flavor to all the other things in the pot. So I would skip that, personally.
1: You know what, I'm going to weigh in, because my brother-in-law makes the best brisket ever. He said he's done both the first cut and the fattier one. I agree with Chris. I would always try to get the fattier one if I could. But he said it's even worked with the leaner cut. He does sear it, and then he braises it. He adds red wine, reduces it, and then he cooks it for 3.5-4 hours covered. And then what he does is he chills it overnight, but he separates the meat from the liquid. The next day, you can skim off the fat if you want to. It'll rise to the top. And then he takes out the brisket. And while it's cold, it is so much easier to slice. It doesn't shred.
10: That's true.
1: And he puts it in a lasagna pan, you know, like a 9x13, with a couple of cups of the broth, covers it in, and puts it in a 350 oven for like 20, 30 minutes just to reheat it. I have to say, it's the best brisket I have ever had. So I would recommend you try that.
10: That's great. Well, thanks. That's super helpful.
1: All right. Well, thank you. That was a good question, because brisket is gnarly, as Chris said.
10: Thank you.
2: Yeah, thank you.
1: Okay.
10: All right. Take care.
1: Bye-bye.
2: This is Mill Street Radio. Now it's time to check in with our friend, Kenji Lopez-Alt. Kenji, what's up in Seattle these days?
11: You know, I've been on this quest for the last year or so to try every single teriyaki shop in Seattle, of which there are nearly 100. I don't know if you're familiar with this, but Seattle is the cradle of chicken teriyaki. Chicken teriyaki was invented in Seattle.
2: Now, if you asked me what a big staple of Seattle would be, I would not say teriyaki.
11: Oh, yeah. No, it is. It's, you know, I think of Seattle teriyaki almost the way that New York has its pizza. You know, where every neighborhood has its teriyaki joint, and it's the kind of place where everybody, you know, from construction workers to bank workers, everybody goes in and gets teriyaki. It's a real sort of democratizing meal in Seattle. And what's more interesting is that Seattle, you know, you think of teriyaki as a Japanese dish, but chicken teriyaki is actually as we know it at least, is actually a Japanese-American dish invented in Seattle in 1976.
2: Really? That late?
11: Yeah, so it's Toshi Kasahara. He's a Japanese-American immigrant. He opened up a restaurant in the Queen Anne neighborhood by the Space Needle in 1976, serving a version of Japanese teriyaki that was sort of more suited to local palates. So, you know, where Japanese teriyaki is typically made with just soy sauce, mirin, and sake, Seattle-style teriyaki typically will also have the addition of garlic and ginger, as well as often pineapple juice, which comes from that Hawaiian influence. But after Toshi opened up that place, it became popular, and then there are all sorts of copycats. And Toshi himself, in the 80s, he started franchising his name. So there's now a bunch of restaurants called Toshi's in Seattle that were all eventually sold off to the individual mom-and-pop owners. So none of them actually have anything to do with Toshi or with each other anymore. But Toshi still cooks teriyaki at a place in Mill Creek, north of Seattle. So the guy who invented chicken teriyaki, he is still cooking chicken teriyaki to this day, and you can go get his teriyaki.
2: So what's the difference between really good teriyaki and pretty good teriyaki?
11: Well, there's a bunch of things. So, you know, really good teriyaki, the best Seattle teriyaki places, you have chicken, obviously, that's nice and juicy and tender as opposed to dry. Some places over-marinate their chicken, so the chicken sort of gets a sort of hammy texture to it, you know, a real cured texture, which I don't like. I think real difference between the places that are great and the places that are just okay is that you get a really nice textural contrast. So you get really crispy charred bits in a way that they balance out the sweetness of the marinade, because teriyaki marinade can be quite sweet. Although all that said, you know, similar to New York pizza, even the worst teriyaki is still very good. But the exceptional stuff is exceptional.
2: So when you cook it at home, mm-hmm. what's the secret? Is there something you do that's different?
11: No, I mean, I do it pretty much the way they do it at the restaurant. So boneless, skinless chicken thighs that are butterflied out. You want them to be sort of relatively the same thickness throughout. So you can butterfly them, pound them a little bit. And then I make a marinade with soy sauce, sake, mirin, a little bit of added sugar, minced garlic and ginger, and pineapple juice. You know, and the marinade doubles as the sauce, essentially. So I reduce some of that to become the sauce until it becomes sort of a syrupy texture. And so you marinate the chicken overnight, and then you grill it hot until it becomes nice and charred. And that's really the key with teriyaki, is getting that really nice char on them and getting that texture.
2: So can you finish this off, cook this in a skillet or under a broiler, or does it have to be grilled?
11: Ideally, it is grilled. You know, yaki does mean grilled. And that's really how you get the best flavor. You can do it under the broiler. You can do it in the skillet. In fact, you could even do it in a convection oven, in the toaster oven, as long as you do it at a really high heat. You know, this year, actually, if you go to the T-Mobile Park where the Mariners play, they serve teriyaki now in their walk-off cafeterias there. They're cooking it in a way that doesn't require a grill, just because they don't have a grill there to cook it with. So they're cooking it in really powerful convection ovens to get some of that charring in there. So it is possible, but you lose a little bit of that real flavor. You know, because a lot of the flavor in teriyaki or in grilled foods in general comes from when bits of fat or sauce fall directly onto the coals or the hot iron grates underneath and vaporize and, you know, release a little bit of smoke, and that smoke then deposits some of that flavor back onto the food that's cooking. So you miss that bit of it, but you can still get something really tasty.
2: Right.
11: You know, I've been trying to get to know Seattle better, and the way I've been doing that is by attempting to visit every single teriyaki shop in the city, which really gets you around. You know, it'll get you into every single neighborhood. And the real interesting part is that the restaurants are still run mainly by immigrants, but now you see much more of a sort of pan-Asian influence. So some of them will be run by Vietnamese families, and you'll see teriyaki and pho or teriyaki and banh mi on the menu. Or some are run by Korean families, and you'll find teriyaki and bibimbap on the menu. So, you know, depending on where the families are from, they're going to serve teriyaki along with something else on the menus.
2: Kenji, thank you. The ultimate teriyaki in Seattle and in your own home. Thank you.
11: Thanks for having me.
2: That was Kenji Lopez-Alt. He's the author of The Wok, Recipes and Techniques. He also co-hosts the podcast The Recipe with Kenji and Deb. That's it for this week's show. 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You can also find us on Facebook at Christopher Kimball's Milk Street, on Instagram at 177 Milk Street. We'll be back next week, and thanks, as always, for listening. And by the way, thanks to our senior editor, Melissa Allison, for all of her amazing work on our show. 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